0: Tweeta will be the vengeance. Well, you're back, Blackie. Here, I'll take the rabbit. A nice big rabbit. But with one quick snap, off comes his head. Likewise, my darling twin, you will come to an end. Where are you now, twin Jacob? Running like a rabbit? Trying to escape from me? Well, run, run, keep on running, for I will have my revenge, be sure of that.
1: Running, hiding, trying to escape my own brother's vengeance, my own twin. Oh, how did I ever get into this position? Why? Oh, greed, impatience. God promised Mother that I would get the birthright, but I couldn't wait. Oh, no, no, not me. I had to get it now. Steal it by lies, deception, fraud. Why didn't I wait for God to work things out in his own good time? If only I could undo what I've done. But I can't. It is done, and I must pay the price. God will forgive me, but Esau? Oh, never. Always will he seek revenge. And always will I be hunted, hunted like an animal, all because of my greed and impatience. Oh, God, forgive me. Forgive me. Be with me as I flee from the anger of Esau. Give me strength and courage as with stealth I make my way through these hills and mountains to Mesopotamia. Keep me, O God, in the ways of truth and paths of righteousness. Good, cool water does refresh the body and spirits, even as communion with God refreshes the soul. I must push on, lest Esau overtake me. I'm exhausted. If I could only go by the road instead of the back ways and mountain and hill trails. But I've just got to keep on going, tired or no. I've just got to stop and lie down for the night. It's getting so dark, I can't see the way. Not through this jumble of rocks and briars. Oh, there's scarcely a blade of grass to soften Mother Earth for a bed. Only a rock for a pillow. Yet I must not complain. For over my head stretches the grandest and most beautiful of all canopies, God's great universe of stars. Somewhere up there among all the vastness and splendor of space is heaven, God's throne, hosts of angels, the very center of love and justice and mercy. Love, justice, mercy. Were it not for these, I would be lost, doomed. It's good to rest.

0: the majesty and wonder of the heavens speak of the marvelous handiwork of God and the... Oh, a ladder, a bright and shining ladder. The top reaches to heaven. A glory of angels going up and down the ladder. And above it, I see the Lord of heaven. He's speaking to me.
1: I am the Lord God of Abraham thy father, and the God of Isaac. The land whereon thou liest, to thee will I give it, and to thy seed. And thy seed shall be as the dust of the earth, and thou shalt spread abroad, and in thee and thy seed shall all the families of the earth be blessed.
0: The same promise was given to Abraham and Isaac, and now God gives it to me.
1: Jacob, behold, I am with thee, and will keep thee in all places whither thou goest, and will bring thee again into this land. For I will not leave thee until I have done that which I have spoken to thee of.
0: God is good and just and merciful. No more will I be despondent or fearful. Though my brother seeks revenge, though the entire world be against me, with God on my side, I have nothing to fear. The angels communicating between earth and heaven shall bring me messages of joy and strength and encouragement. Beautiful is heaven, peaceful is God's way. Oh, it's good. It's good to be counted among God's chosen children. Thank you again.

0: Oh, my neck. This stone is... What? The ladder. Where is it? I saw the... Oh, it must have been a dream. A vision. Oh, the brightness of the ladder and angels. And now I see only the dim outlines of the distant hills. Ah, but the stars still shine. God's presence still drives away loneliness. Surely he is in this place, and I knew it not. It is none other than the house of God. And this is the gate of heaven. Beautiful morning. And what a wonderful dream I had last night. Surely the ladder is a sign that in spite of sin, there is still open to man a way to commune with heaven. God still sends his angels to earth to help and encourage man. What a marvelous God is the God of creation.
1: And Jacob took the stone that he had put for his pillow and set it up for a pillar and poured oil on the top of it to sanctify it.
0: With the pouring of this oil, I vow that the God of creation shall be my God. And all that he shall give me, I will surely give the tenth part

0: Here's your water, Father.
1: Oh, thanks, Leah. You can thank your lucky stars that you don't have to tend the sheep on a hot day like this.
0: I thank my age for that. I'm older than Rachel and have certain privileges. She has to do most of the work.
1: You're smart and wise, Leah, my daughter.
0: Yes, I think I'd make some man a nice wife, don't you?
1: I'm sure of it. But who?
0: Oh, yes, Father, that is the big question. Who? Who?
2: Father! Father!
0: It's Rachel!
1: I wonder what she's doing home this time of day.
2: Father,
1: where are the sheep, Rachel?
2: Jacob, what a beautiful...
1: Rachel, where are the sheep?
2: He's so strong and handsome.
1: Rachel!
0: Who kissed you, Rachel?
2: Jacob.
1: Who is Jacob and why did he kiss you?
2: Father, do you remember Aunt Rebecca?
1: Well, of course I do. She's my sister. What a silly question.
0: The heat's been too much for her, Father.
1: Yes, now come into the tent and out of the hot sun.
2: Which well was it where Aunt Rebecca met the man from Canaan, Father?
1: You mean the servant of Isaac, the man she married?
2: Yes, which well was it?
1: The West Pasture well. Why?
2: Oh, the same well.
1: What are you talking about?
2: He's there. Another man from Canaan, Jacob. He's at the same well, Father, and he came all the way to Mesopotamia to find a wife.
0: And he found you. Ha, ha, ha.
2: Yes, at the well, just like they found Aunt Rebecca. And you should hear the wonderful experiences he had on the way here. Why, he had a vision, and he saw heaven, and a ladder going up into heaven with angels going up and down the ladder, and God was at the top of the ladder, and he spoke to Jacob, and he promised to be with Jacob and make him a blessing to all the earth.
1: Did you make his acquaintance?
2: Oh, no, Father. He asked the men about me, and they pointed me out.
0: But he kissed you?
1: Rachel, you'd better go back to your sheep. It's almost time to water them, and
2: they
1: besides...
2: They are watered, Father.
1: They are? Well, who moved the stone from the mouth of the well?
2: Jacob.
1: Alone? He moved that big rock alone?
2: Yes, yes, he did, Father. He did, all alone.
1: Rachel... Calm down and tell me the facts. This man at the well, who is he? Where is he from? And what does he want with you?
2: Well, his name is Jacob. He's from Canaan, and he wants to see his uncle, you.
1: Uncle?
2: Didn't I
1: me?
2: Tell you?
1: No, no, you did not tell me.
2: I meant to. He's Aunt Rebecca's son.
1: Well, why didn't you say so?
2: Well, you...
1: Leah, prepare the guest room. Rachel, tell your mother we're going to have a guest. And help your sister. I'm going to the well and offer nephew Jacob our hospitality.
3: And straightway Laban ran to meet Jacob and embraced him and brought him to his house. And Jacob told Laban all that had happened to him, to his mother Rebekah, his father Isaac, and his twin brother Esau.
1: You have nothing to worry about, Jacob. You are bone of my bone and flesh of my flesh. My home is yours. Tarry here as long as you wish.
3: And Jacob abode with Laban the space of a month.
2: Oh, Leah, Leah, the most wonderful thing happened today.
0: Sure, sure, Rachel, but what?
2: Jacob's been here a whole month.
0: What's so wonderful about that?
2: Father asked him to stay longer.
0: Well, he's a fool if he does. He's taken on all the work around here, and he does it for free. Foolish, that's what I say.
2: Well, Father's going to pay him from now on.
0: Oh, well, that's better.
2: And do you know what Jacob's pay is going to be?
0: He's worth more than Father is willing to pay. I'll wager my life on that.
2: He wants my hand in marriage. Father agreed. He's going to work 7 years for me, Leah. 7 years. Oh, he loves me. We're going to get married. Isn't that wonderful? Leah, didn't you hear me?
0: Yes, I heard.
2: Aren't you happy for me?
0: 7 years is a long time to wait.
2: Oh, it'll fly on the wings of ecstasy. Oh, Leah, I am so happy.
0: Father, did you promise Jacob he could marry Rachel?
1: Yes.
0: But, Father, you shouldn't have. I'm older than Rachel, and it'll disgrace me and the family if she marries before I do.
1: I know, Leah, but I had no choice.
0: Well, couldn't you have talked him into marrying me?
1: Well, he's in love with Rachel.
0: It can't happen, Father. We mustn't let it. I've got to marry before Rachel does, or forever be disgraced.
1: 7 years is a long time. Some nice young man will show up, and you'll be married before Rachel is. I'm sure of it.
0: But I want Jacob. I love him.
1: Oh, so that's the way it is.
0: That's the way it is.
1: Well, I agree with you, Leah, my daughter. We must see to it that you marry before Rachel. Yes, yes.
0: Yes, you say. But how?
1: Now, just leave everything to your father, Leah, my eldest daughter. Just leave everything to me.
3: And the 7 years passed, seeming to Jacob and Rachel but a few days because of the love they had for each other. Then did Laban gather together all the people of the place in a great wedding feast and celebration.
1: Laban, you do things up fit and proper, I'll say that. This is one of the best wedding feasts I've ever been to. Nothing's too good for my daughter.
4: A perfect match. Jacob and your daughter, Rachel.
1: Yes. No doubt. Friends... Neighbors, relatives, it is time now that we drink to the health and happiness of my daughter and my son-in-law.
5: Oh, Rachel, this is the moment I've waited 7 years for. You're my bride, my wife, my beautiful, charming, lovely wife. Let me peek under the veil.
0: No, not yet.
5: Oh, I know. Do I have to wait until morning?
0: That's the custom.
5: Oh, custom be hanged. Oh, I don't really mean that. I'll just have to wait till morning, I guess. Rachel, it's morning. We've been husband and wife for almost a day, and I haven't seen your lovely face. But now I shall. By the simple act of lifting this veil, I shall gaze upon the sweetest face, the most beautiful countenance, and the loveliest wife in all the world. Well, aren't you going to say something? Aren't you happy?
0: Yes, but... Oh, Jacob, wait just a little longer.
5: To lift the veil? I should say not.
0: Please.
5: No, 1,000 times no.
0: Just a little longer.
5: I've waited 7 years for this moment. I've worked, slaved, dreamed, waited. Not another second will I wait. I love you, Rachel. I love you more than tongue can tell. With the lifting of this veil, our love shall be consummated.
0: No.
5: Lift the veil. Like this, Rachel, my lovely wife. What? Leah, why are you here? Where's Rachel?
0: Jacob, I love you.
5: I love Rachel. Where is she?
0: I'm your wife, Jacob. You married me.
5: I've been tricked. Just retribution, I suppose, for the sins I did to Esau.

0: When it became known unto Jacob the deception Laban had practiced upon him, he said,
1: You deceived me, Laban. Did I not work faithfully 7 full years for the hand of Rachel, your daughter? And you gave me Leah to wife.
2: Well, Leah is older than Rachel, and here in our country, the younger daughter must not get married before the firstborn daughter. It is also customary to have 2 wives. Therefore, Jacob, my son, serve me yet another 7 years, and you shall marry Rachel.
1: Wait another 7 years for Rachel? No, never.
2: Oh, no, you won't need to wait that long to marry her. Just 1 week. Marry her. Ah, then serve the 7 years. All right?
1: Well, I don't have a choice. Oh, all right. All right.
0: And Laban gave Jacob Rachel to wife. And Jacob served Laban yet another 7 years. During those 7 years, Leah and the handmaidens presented Jacob with 10 sons. At the end of the 7 years, God hearkened unto Rachel's prayers and gave her a son.
1: Oh, what a beautiful baby. Joseph. Yes. Yes, Joseph shall be his name.
0: And when Joseph was born, Jacob said unto Laban,
1: Laban, now that I have served the 7 years for Rachel, and I have a family, I think I'll go back home to Canaan. With your permission, of course.
2: Now, Jacob, my son, don't be hasty in this matter. If you like it here and you... Well, frankly, I have found that the Lord blesses all that you do, and I... I'd like to have you stay. Of course, you've got to feed your family, so, I'll pay your wages. Just name your wage, and I'll pay it.
0: The wages were agreed upon, and Jacob increased exceedingly, and had much cattle and maidservants and men servants, and camels and horses and mules.
3: Father?
2: Yes, my son?
3: Jacob is getting rich.
2: I know he is.
3: Don't you care?
2: Well, should I?
3: He's getting rich at your expense. The cattle and camels and things he has should be yours. Most of them, at least.
2: Yes, rightfully, they are mine. I should make him give them back and... No, son. He got them honestly. They're his.
3: Father, you know that's not true. Jacob has gotten rich off of you. Lower his wage, that's what I say. Why should he get rich off you? Get what's coming to you. Lower his wage.
2: Yes, son, I guess you're right. I will. Yes, I will.
1: Rachel, Leah, your father's countenance towards me has changed. He's trying to cheat me out of my wages. And I had a vision in the night, and the Lord's angel bade me go back to Canaan to be among my people and kindred. Are you both agreeable?
4: I am.
1: Rachel, how about you?
5: There's nothing here for us. Father has squandered our dowry. Anyway, the place for a wife is with her husband. If you go, Jacob, I go.
0: Then Jacob rose up and set his sons and his wives upon camels. And they stole away unawares to Laban, who was shearing sheep in a distant pasture. On the 3rd day after Jacob had fled, it was told Laban,
3: Father! Father!
2: What is it, son? Why so excited?
3: Jacob, he's gone.
2: Gone?
3: Yes, he's escaped, and he took Rachel and Leah with him, and all the cattle and sheep and camels, everything.
2: My daughters and grandchildren?
3: Yes, he took them too.
2: Well, he won't get far. Tell the men to stop shearing at once. We'll break camp. We'll go after Jacob. Snap to it. Quickly, quickly. We must catch up with Jacob before he crosses into Canaan.
3: Yes, Father. We'll make Jacob sorry he sneaked away.

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1: We are excited to announce that registration is now open for the first ever 3ABN Women's Ministry Conference November 6th through 8th in Edinburgh, Texas. 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Your seat is waiting.
3: Seventh-day Adventists believe in the fundamental truths found in the Bible about the remnant church and its mission. The church is composed of all who truly believe in Christ. But in the last days, a remnant has been called out to keep the commandments of God and the faith of Jesus. This remnant announces the arrival of the judgment hour, proclaims salvation through Christ, and heralds the approach of His second coming. This proclamation is symbolized by the three angels of Revelation 14. It coincides with the work of judgment in heaven and results in a work of repentance and reform on earth. The first angel's message proclaims the everlasting gospel and calls for the restoration of the true worship of God as Creator, because the judgment hour has arrived. The second angel warns against all humanly originated forms of worship. Finally, the third angel proclaims God's most solemn warning against worshiping the beast and his image, which all who reject the gospel of righteousness by faith ultimately will do. Every believer is called to have a personal part in this worldwide witness. Revelation 12:17 says, "The dragon was wroth with the woman and went to make war with the remnant of her seed, which keep the commandments of God and have the testimony of Jesus Christ." 3ABN Radio encourages you to discover the blessings of studying God's Word daily.

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3: Well, it's a beautiful night, isn't it?
4: That it is.
3: You know, whenever I'm in town, I always come here.
4: To hear the town clock strike?
3: Yes. It always does something for me. It bolsters me up or something. I can't explain it.
4: Me too, and I...
3: One, two, three.
4: Oh, a thrilling sound. Like you, I'm enchanted with it. Listen. Six, seven... Eight.
3: How far can it be heard?
4: Oh, to the other side of the bay, they say.
3: 11. 12. 13.
4: 13? Impossible. We must have counted wrong.
3: Well, perhaps there's something wrong with the mechanism.

0: Well, the town clock struck 13.
1: 13 o'clock? There is no such thing.
0: Well, I know, but just the same, the town clock did strike 13.
1: At noon?
0: Midnight.
1: Oh, you must have counted wrong.
0: No, there was another man there, a stranger. We got to talking and, well, we both counted the strokes, and there were 13.
1: There was something wrong with the clock.
0: Yeah, that's what I thought, too, until the next morning. I had the townkeeper check the clock. Couldn't find a thing wrong with it.
1: It doesn't really make any difference, does it?
0: No, I suppose not. Except that I'm not too sure it doesn't have some special significance.
1: Mm, such as what?
0: I don't know. Just that I have a feeling that, well, that there was a reason for it striking 13. Now, what that reason is, I haven't the slightest idea. Yet the feeling persists.
1: Mm, weird. Spooky, if you ask me.
0: Now, you'll have to admit the town clock striking 13 is unusual.
1: Well, maybe it's happened before.
0: No, I asked. I'm sure it forewarns that something, well, that something unusual and special is going to happen.
2: But nothing did happen. The weeks and months passed, and still nothing out of the ordinary happened. The incident of the town clock striking 13 was forgotten by Mr. Jarvis and his wife. Then, early one morning in the Jarvis household...
1: What's the matter, dear?
0: I woke a while ago and I can't get back to sleep. Seems that something's keeping me awake.
1: Worry?
0: No, not exactly. It seems as if I have something special that must be done immediately. But I can't imagine what it is.
1: Oh, you probably have an upset stomach.
0: No, it isn't that. It's an impression that keeps insisting I should get up and do something.
1: If you can't sleep, you may as well get up.
0: I guess I will.
1: And after you're dressed, what are you going to do?
0: Go downstairs.
1: Then what?
0: Well, I don't know. Just follow impressions, I guess.
1: Reminds me of that town clock striking 13 affair.
0: Well, there's something unusual in the air. I can feel it.
1: Whatever you do, be back in time for breakfast.
0: Well, if I'm not, don't worry.
1: And do be careful.
0: Oh, there's nothing to fear.

0: Well, everything looks all right here. Wonder what gives me this impression. Oh, perhaps I'd better go outside.
1: Good morning, Mr. Jarvis.
0: Oh, Jenkins, you startled me.
1: Well, I'm sorry, sir.
0: What are you doing up so early? It isn't yet daylight.
1: I know, sir, but I couldn't sleep.
0: Well, neither could I.
1: Well, I had the feeling that you might want your horse, sir, so I got up and saddled him.
0: You had the feeling that I might want my horse this early in the morning?
1: Yes, sir.
0: Yes, but I never go riding before breakfast.
1: Oh, I know that, sir, but I had this feeling, sir, and do you want your horse, sir?
0: Well, as a matter of fact, I guess I do. But I don't know why.
1: You don't know why, sir?
0: No. You see, Jenkins, I too couldn't sleep. I had a strong feeling that there was something I should do. Well, it's obvious now that I'm supposed to go riding on Caesar, but why and where, I haven't the slightest notion.
1: It does seem very unusual, Mr. Jarvis.
0: In a way, yes, I suppose. Well, on the other hand, I think there might be a definite reason and purpose in back of all this. The almighty hand of omnipotence is guiding and controlling. Give me the reins, Jenkins.
1: Where will you ride to, sir?
0: I guess I'll just have to trust Caesar. I'll give him his head and let him go where he will.
1: Yes, sir. But be careful, Mr. Jarvis.
0: I will, Jenkins. Get up, Caesar. Get up. Now, I'm trusting to you, Caesar. Take me where I should go. Well, Caesar, you seem to know exactly where you're going. Turning down the river road, eh, Caesar? Well, this doesn't lead anywhere except to the ferry. And the ferry isn't in operation at this time of the morning.
2: Oh, well.
0: Well, Caesar, this is the end of the road. Now, what are we going to do?
3: Good morning, sir.
0: Oh, good morning.
3: Going across on the ferry, sir.
0: You the ferryman?
3: Oh, that I am, sir.
0: Well, I didn't know the ferry was in operation so early in the morning.
3: Well, usually it isn't, sir, but this morning I couldn't sleep, so I got up and dressed. For some reason or other, I felt sure that someone would be needing the ferry. And

0: There you are. Bring your horse right up on the ferry, sir, and I'll be getting you across to the other side.
1: Thank you. Get up, Caesar. Now I know that God is behind all this. There's something he wants me to do. He's taking me to a specific place for a definite purpose. But what? And where?
0: Oh, thank you, sir. And good luck to you.
1: Thank you. Get up, Caesar. Get up. I'll still have to give you your head. Let you go where you will. Yeah. It's getting daylight, Caesar. And still we aren't where we're going. I wish you could tell me where we're going. People are up and about. Still we're not to our destination.
2: Caesar continued to carry Mr. Jarvis on and on. Past farmhouses and fence rows they went. Down long lanes and across bridges. The horse obviously knew where he was going, but Mr. Jarvis still had no idea where the journey would end. On and on they went.
1: Well, we're coming into some sort of a town. Looks like a big one, too.
2: Indeed, they were approaching a large town. The largest town in that part of England. Into the very heart of that town, Caesar took Mr. Jarvis and then stopped.
1: Well, what are you stopping here for? There's nothing special here that I can see. Perhaps I'd better ask someone, see for it. Pardon me, sir. Can you tell me if there's anything unusual going on?
3: You were speaking to me?
1: Yes, sir. I'm a stranger here, and I was wondering if anything unusual is happening in your town today.
3: Oh, nothing that I know of, sir.
1: Well, something different? Something that doesn't happen every day?
3: Oh, yes, at the courthouse. There's a trial in progress. A man's being tried for murder.
1: Oh, well, nothing else of importance going on?
3: Not that I know of.
1: Then that must be it.
3: Beg pardon, sir.
1: I was just talking to myself. Thank you very much.
3: You're jolly well welcome, sir.
1: Get up, Caesar. Get up. A trial. A murder trial.
2: Mr. Jarvis took over the reins and guided Caesar to the courthouse. Hitching Caesar to a ring in the pavement, Mr. Jarvis went up the courthouse steps and approached a guard outside the courtroom.
1: Pardon me, sir.
4: Yes?
1: I understand a murder trial is in progress here.
4: It's been going on for days, sir, but it's over now. I mean, the trial itself is over. Right now, the judge is talking, giving a summary of the case.
1: May I go in?
4: Oh, I'm not supposed to let anyone in while the judge is talking.
1: But I came all the way from Plymouth, especially to hear what's going on.
4: Oh, I'm sorry, but it's against the rules to let anyone in.
1: No. Well, you see, it's like this. Early this morning, long before daylight, I awoke, and I had the feeling that there was something...
2: Mr. Jarvis related the entire mysterious reasons for him being there in that courthouse.
1: So, here I am. That's why I feel that I must go in there. Now, may I?
4: Well, under the circumstances, I can't very well say no, can I?
1: Ah, thank you, sir.
4: Do be careful.
1: Oh, I shan't make a sound.
5: For long hours, days, this court has heard the evidence of both sides. All the evidence points to guilt as charged. Before I give my official verdict and pass sentence, however, I wish once again to address a few remarks to the defendant. Also counsel for the defense. Counselor, you have no further evidence to offer?
0: We arrested our case, Your Honor.
5: But it was a weak case. You claim your client was nowhere near the scene of the murder at the time of the murder. Yet you offer no evidence to that effect?
0: There is none, Your Honor. None that can be proved.
5: Exactly. And you, what do you have to say? You have nothing to say for yourself? Nothing at all?
3: I have nothing to say, Your Honor, except that I am an innocent man.
1: That voice.
3: The proof of my innocence seems to hinge on... on proving that I was not at the scene of the murder at the time of the murder. That I cannot prove. There is only one man who could prove it, and I have not the slightest idea who he is or where he is.
1: Why, that's the man I talked to.
3: At the admitted time of the murder, I was in Plymouth. At midnight, I was standing under the town...
6: Your lordship! Your lordship,
5: order
6: please.
5: In the courtroom!
6: But, your lordship, it was I who was there...
5: Order in this courtroom, or I'll have it cleared!
6: May I approach the bench, your lordship?
5: Such a thing is quite irregular, sir.
6: It has a definite bearing on this case, your lordship.
5: Very well. Approach the bench.
6: Your lordship, I can prove that this man was in Plymouth on the night in question. At midnight, we stood under the town clock. We were remarking about the beautiful night. I said, beautiful night, isn't it? And he said...
3: That it is.
6: You know, when I'm in town, I always come here at midnight.
3: To hear the town clock strike?
6: Yes, and it always does something for me. Bolsters me up or something. I can't explain it.
3: Me too.
6: And then, your lordship, the clock started to strike midnight. This man and I both counted the strokes, and we were amazed, flabbergasted, when it struck 13. Your lordship, I identify this man as the one who was there with me under the town clock when the murder happened elsewhere. He was not at the scene of the crime.
5: Ah, well, if this is true, and this court is inclined to believe it is, you are free, my good man. You are innocent of the crime.
7: Oh, bravo! Bravo.
2: And now it's time for our second story.
8: Wonderful. And what do you have in mind, Aunt Carol?
2: Well, Uncle Dan, we just had one story about a miracle. How about another one?
8: I'm guessing that you have one already for us.
2: You're a very good guesser, Uncle Dan. I call this story The Wall of God. Years ago, during the Napoleonic Wars in Europe, many people from a number of different countries found themselves in the path of either Napoleon's armies or the opposing forces. And to be caught in such a situation often meant death to the unfortunate villagers and farmers along the way. So it was that many of the villages in Denmark were ravaged by advancing soldiers. Houses were burned, people of all ages were ruthlessly killed, and their meager possessions laid to waste. This story is about one such family, a mother, her son, and her daughter-in-law, who lived in a small village on the road between Schleswig and Stralsund.
9: Mother, quickly, we must gather our things. Where's Marie? The soldiers are coming.
10: Gather our things? They're that close?
9: I just heard. A few people escaped from the destruction of another village and are fleeing ahead of the troops. Their stories are terrible. Mother, Marie, she's not still at the market, is she?
10: No, she's just in the stable feeding the cow. Ah, see, here she is now.
11: Oh, it's getting so cold. Eric, what is it?
9: The soldiers are coming, Marie. We must escape.
11: Oh, no.
9: Yes, our neighbors. Everyone is trying to get away before the soldiers get this far. So hurry. We must pack some food. We have bread? You bake today?
10: Yes, we bake today. But, Eric, we can't.
9: Can't what, Mother? What are you waiting for?
10: The weather, Eric, the cold. Where are all those people going? They'll never survive the night. There's no place for them to go for shelter. I'm an old woman now, and I know this sky. It's the sky of a January blizzard, and already the wind has risen.
11: But, Mother Bertha, if we don't go...
10: If we don't go, we will be at least warm until...
9: Until the soldiers come, then we'll be dead.
10: And if we were out in the storm with no shelter, what then?
9: Then at least we'd have... We... Maybe...
11: She's right. We'd die anyway. We would freeze to death outside.
9: But... We have no choice then. We'd die either way.
10: Unless God saves us.
9: I don't think God will be much help. They'll burn our house down.
11: Oh, no.
9: The second the soldiers toss a firebrand on our roof, it will go up in a blaze. The thatch will catch fire in an instant. If we don't die inside, they will kill us if we try to escape.
11: Why do they have to be so cruel? We mean no harm. We are unarmed.
9: They don't care, Marie. From what I hear, they delight in murder, villains that they are.
10: So what are we to do? Do we stay or do we go?
11: Oh, I don't know. I don't know.
10: Eric.
9: We stay. If we are to die, let it be quickly by the flames or by the sword, rather than slowly in the cold.
11: There must be something we can do. Something. Anything.
10: Let's barricade the doors.
11: Yes, yes, let's barricade the doors.
9: All right, we'll do it. But I tell you, it will make no difference. We are doomed.
2: Working together, Eric, Marie, and Mother Berta move their few pieces of furniture firmly against the front and back doors of their small home, all the while knowing that such small fortifications would prove to be no barrier to the strong, weather-hardened, battle-seasoned army which was even then on the march toward their village.
9: There. That's the best that we can do.
11: And the shutters. Let's close and lock the shutters.
10: All right. I'll get this one.
9: You close those on that side, Marie, and I'll close these on the front.
11: They won't get in, will they, Eric? The soldiers, they won't get in?
9: Marie, you must be brave. Be sure to lock the shutters. Beyond that, there is nothing we can do. At least we will die together.
2: Once finished with their preparations, the little family gathered together in the center of the room, and then, having used all their furniture in their makeshift barricade, sat together on the bare floor. Time ticked by as they remained motionless, awaiting their fate, too dejected even to eat. And then...
9: What is it, Mother? You keep glancing over at the door.
11: Do you hear something?
10: No. No, it's not that.
9: What then?
10: In just a moment. It's just that I saw this on the table by the door.
9: The Bible?
10: Yes. Our Bible. It has been in the family for years.
9: Little good that does us now. Even holding it in your hands will not protect us.
11: Why do you keep staring at it?
9: You look so strange.
10: Round us a wall our God shall rear, and our proud foes shall quail with fear.
9: Ha! Is your faith that strong, Mother? Do you really expect God to build a wall around our poor hut so strong and high that it will keep out an army?
10: Son, doesn't the Bible say that not a sparrow falls to the ground without our Father?
2: Neither Eric nor Marie knew what to say, so they said nothing. But Mother Berta could feel the sharp knife of disbelief and ridicule. She wished that Eric and Marie could trust God in this life and death situation, just as she did. Her belief gave her comfort that she wished she could fully share, even as the wind bore down more viciously upon them.
9: Here it comes, the full blast of the storm.
11: You are right, Mother Berta. Our friends and neighbors have no hope in this cold.
9: And we have no hope here. We will die in our hut when the soldiers come.
10: Round us a wall our God shall rear, and our proud foes shall quail with fear. I believe you, God. I know you are able to save us.
2: The three occupants remained huddled there on the floor as the wind continued to rise and beat furiously against their little home. Around midnight, there was a lull in the storm, which made their situation feel all the more eerie. Then the big clock in the town hall began mournfully tolling out the strokes of the midnight hour. Eric and Marie exchanged glances. It seemed as if the clock were measuring out the remaining minutes of their lives.
9: We will not be alive to hear that sound ever again. The tolling of midnight.
2: After the last gong sounded, the group fell silent once more. They could still hear the wind howling outside, although now it seemed somewhat muffled. They thought of their neighbors, many of whom, in their hurry to escape, were ill-prepared against the cold. They would now have already perished in the storm. Minutes ticked by, and then the group became aware of another sound.
11: What is that? What is it?
9: The soldiers are here.
11: No, no, no.
10: Shh, shh, shh. Listen.
12: Company, halt! Well, well, what have we here? A deserted village, eh? Men, break down the doors. Gather any supplies left behind. Burn the houses down and kill any stragglers you find.
13: I told you, Mother, we will not be spared.
10: Round us a wall our God shall rear, and our proud foes shall quail with fear. I trust you, Father. I trust you to save us.
2: The next minutes were terrible ones. Eric, Marie, and Mother Berta could hear the soldiers' shouts of victory. They could hear the fires roaring as their neighbors' homes went up in flames. And more alarming still, they could tell that others had evidently stayed behind in their homes as they had, and had been discovered by the soldiers. The little group clung to each other as they huddled on the floor, expecting any moment that they would be discovered as well. And then...
13: Listen! They're marching again. They must be going around the entire village to make sure they don't miss even one home.
11: Oh, they will find us. They'll be here any minute.
10: Wait. Shh. Listen. It sounds like they're moving away.
13: They'll be back on a final sweep of the town. Mark my words.
10: I don't think so. I think they're leaving.
11: They haven't found us then.
13: Don't even hope, Marie.
10: I cannot hear them. They have gone.
11: Do you really think so?
13: You are mistaken, Mother.
10: We will be patient. We will wait until morning.
13: If we ever see the morning. If we are not slain.
2: After long, tense hours, morning finally did come. From the time the soldiers had departed, they had heard only the wind, but even that had lessened. Finally, the little group roused themselves from the floor, but not before Mother Berta knelt and thanked God for their survival during the night. Then she made straight for one of the shuttered windows.
10: I'm going to look out and see what has happened. The shutters is so hard to open. They must have frozen shut.
13: Here, let me help.
10: Look, they're not frozen shut. The snow is blocking them. Quickly, check the under windows.
13: I'll try the one over here.
11: And I'll try this one.
14: There's snow packed around this window, too.
11: And here as well.
10: Let's move the furniture away and try the front door.
13: All right, Marie, quickly. Help me move the bureau.
11: I'll get this end.
13: Now, shove.
11: No.
13: Oh, there. Now the table.
10: No, I'll help with the chairs.
13: That's good. All right, I'll open the door and we'll see what we can see.
10: What? Look!
13: The snow! It has covered the entire doorway!
11: I'll get the shovel.
13: Mother, our house! It appears to be entirely covered by snow! At least as far as the top of the door!
2: Like a madman, Eric shoveled through the drift covering the door, so energized was he by surprise and relief. Soon, all three occupants of the little home stood outside, looking at a miracle, their eyes big with wonder and their hearts leaping for joy.
11: Mother Berta, you were right. Your faith has saved us.
13: God has saved us. I will never doubt again.
10: Round us a wall our God shall rear, and our...
13: And a wall of snow! The wind created one big drift that completely covered our home. We have been saved by a wall of snow!
11: Even the chimney is covered.
13: No wonder the soldiers didn't bother us. They didn't even know we were here.
10: Praise God.
8: Well, Aunt Carol, you were true to your promise. That certainly was a miracle story. Think of that, a wall of snow.
2: Oh, yes, Uncle Dan. Now,
15: I've been in some serious snowstorms before, and I've been snowbound on occasion, but to have a wall of snow deep enough to cover an entire house, that's another matter.
8: Especially when that particular house was the only one that was hidden.
15: Well, I guess we know why, don't we? It was the faith that Mother Bertha placed in God, and that faith was richly rewarded.
8: You know, Aunt Carol, it's very difficult to have such a solid faith in God if you don't really know him ahead of time.
15: That's true. And if you know God, then you know that he's your friend and he cares for you. And I know of a way that all our friends listening in can become better acquainted with just how good God is.
8: Ah, yes. You're talking about The Adventures, aren't you?
15: Mm-hmm.
8: Our free and fun-to-do Bible course.
15: That I am. 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
8: I know what you're going to say, Aunt Carol. Our time is up.
15: Yes, but be sure to tune in next time, and until then,
8: God bless you all.
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15: This is Aunt Carol.
8: And Uncle Dan saying,
15: Goodbye, everyone. 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
1: 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I'm your host, Tom Majeure. Today, our subject is prison ministries. We're on location in Ionia, Michigan. Ionia, Michigan has the largest population of inmates in the state of Michigan. My guest is Mike Fracker. He's worked in the prison system, in the education side of the prison system, and he is now retired, but he has gone back in with prison ministries, and he's going to tell us about the work of prison ministries here in Ionia and a Strong Tower Radio connection. Mike, will you lead us in a word of prayer?
2: Sure. Dear Heavenly Father, we thank you for this day. We thank you for your love and mercy and kindness to us. We pray that your Spirit will guide, lead, and teach and direct our ways, help our minds be focused and clear. And we pray that we might glorify you in all that we do and say. And we thank you for your guiding and leading and the building of your community through things like television and radio and through personal interaction with others. In Jesus' name we pray. Amen.
1: Mike, I've known you for probably 2 decades.
2: It's been a while.
1: Yes. And you love the Lord.
2: Yes.
1: And you are bringing people to the Lord at every opportunity. You exude it. It's just every opportunity.
2: The Lord didn't call me into the church just to save me. He called me in the church to help use me to help save others. And I hope everybody believes that and thinks that in their hearts as well.
1: Now, I had mentioned earlier that you worked in the prison system. Sometimes when people retire, they say, good riddance, that's it, no more. You're going, after you retired, you're going right back in. Ionia has the largest population of inmates in the state of Michigan, a lot of opportunity for prison ministries. Tell us about that.
2: When I was actually working in the prison system, I was able to work within the system without breaking the rules. And when I was converted, I started giving Bible studies to inmates. And we were able to, at that time, we had a chaplain who was a Seventh-day Adventist, Walt Horton, and we were able, that was a long time ago, but we were able to get people through Bible studies, and when they finished the Bible studies, we were able to have Chaplain Horton bring them to the Ionia SDA Church out of the prison.
1: Talk about a field trip.
2: It was a minimum security prison, but he was able to bring them to our church and baptize them and have a fellowship meal with us and then take them back to the...
1: That must have been an experience for those prisoners, and to feel the love of a local congregation. Some of them had come in and visited them, but to see a regular church service for the first time outside those walls.
2: That's amazing.
1: Well, ironically, we are in that very place doing this recording. We are in the Ionia Seventh-day Adventist Church where you would bring inmates from the minimum security prison to be baptized and for the church to affirm them.
2: Yes, and that was a long time ago. I don't think that would happen today, but.
1: Yeah. So how long have you been in prison ministries?
2: Been in prison ministry Well, I worked in the prison when I was converted. So ever since I was converted, I was, you know, trying to reach out to everyone I could.
1: Put a couple decades on that.
2: Yeah. Back in 1990, let's say 1995 since then.
1: So we're almost at about 30 years, coming up on 30 years. What is one of the things that the people in this area, the Christians in this area, wanted is they wanted Strong Tower Radio to be broadcast in this area because prisoners listen to radio or have an opportunity to listen to radio. And there was quite a significant lobbying effort for Strong Tower Radio to stretch its signal. We had a tower in mind up in Greenville, but you said make sure it gets down here to the prison. Unfortunately, many of those prisons are kind of in the valley of, is it the Grand River?
2: Yes.
1: And so it makes it a little hard to drive that signal down into those lower areas, but we did a lot of research to get the best possible signal. So what does Strong Tower Radio mean to prisoners that you have had interaction with? How has it affected their lives?
2: Well, at first I want to start with the church itself, because you're correct. We, the Downey Seventh-day Adventist Church members, wanted Strong Tower Radio here because we had such a large population.
1: About every time we talk to you, we hear about it.
2: And we have three prisons that are active that I know of, and that's...
1: That's your mission field.
2: HMTU, Hanlon, Michigan Training Unit, and Ionia Max, and Ionia Bellamy Creek.
1: That's four prisons.
2: And
1: what's the population, roughly?
2: I can't tell you. It's in the thousands. Yeah. And a real concern was that these guys don't have a lot to do, and that we could reach them through radio. And that's one thing they could do. And right now, can I talk about where we're doing everything right now?
1: We're all ears to anything you say, Mike.
2: All right. At IMAX, we have...
1: Maximum Security, I assume.
2: Billy Ray and Gary Knowlton are going into IMAX, and they're studying with Jeremiah. Jeremiah has been very strongly influenced by the radio ministry. And that's his contact with Seventh-day Adventists until we started going into IMAX. Now, we had quite a few prisoners at that time, and I used to go in with them at that place sometimes. But they don't stay there very long in one prison sometimes.
1: They often get transferred throughout the state.
2: Or they go home. They do their time and they go home. And we've run into some good instances. We had one mother that called us and thanked us for going into IMAX and talking to their son, because their son was a mess when he went in, and he's been talking with her on the phone all the way through the studies and meeting with us and listening to the radio, and she said that he has changed so much. It's just unbelievable. And you can't fool a mother. She knows whether it's real or not.
1: And the joy that mother just must have been exuding and grateful, stumbling over herself, just saying, thank you, thank you, thank you.
2: And he was such a wonderful young man. He's gone. He's transferred home. So that's good. But Jeremiah is a wonderful person. He is really, really excited about what he hears, what he learns, what he studies. Jeff Harth, I want to talk about Jeff.
1: Yes.
2: You probably already had a program on Jeff before.
1: Jeff is a Strong Tower Radio whose life was impacted and changed.
2: He's a very strong member in his own church. Him and his wife were very strong members. And his parents were the members of the same church. And Jeff was driving with his truck. He's a truck driver. And he was driving with his truck, and he turned the radio on and just hit Strong Tower Radio. And what did he hit? Well, he hit questions and answers with Doug
1: Bencher. Yeah.
2: And he listened, and all of a sudden, it's the Sabbath, it's food, and he starts wondering. And he goes home, he writes down the scriptures, and he goes home and he looks them up. And he gets convicted, and his wife is thinking, and his mother-in-law is kind of thinking he's kind of going off the deep end here. But he sticks with it. And then he's driving by the Ionia Church one day with his truck, and he looks over and sees Seventh-day Adventist. He says, I'm going to check that church out. So he comes in. I had an evangelistic series of meetings. Him and his wife came. Didn't make a decision, but they were already coming to church every week because of Strong Tower Radio. And he loved Ranger Rick, and he's not happy that Ranger Rick is not on Strong Tower Radio.
1: We wish it could. We'd have the rights to it. The institution holds the rights, doesn't allow us to use it anymore.
2: Right. So anyway, right now, Jeff and his wife, I had another meeting the following year, and they brought mother-in-law with them. And she's a registered nurse. Now she's retired. She's 71 years old. But she came to the meetings, and she was baptized at the end of the meetings. And then Jeff had joined the church through profession of faith, but he wanted to be baptized in the river, and he was by our pastor just last year. So
1: praise the Lord.
2: And, of course, Katie joined the church by profession of faith, and they're very active in our church. Not only active in our church, but Jeff goes into MTU. I wanted him to come in with me, but he said, well, MTU needs me more. So he went over to MTU.
1: And MTU stands for?
2: Michigan Training Unit. Hanlon, Michigan Training Unit. And they started with 3 or 4 guys, and now they have 10. And again, Jeff, being somebody who's really strong on Strong Tower Radio, he influenced the guys and gave them the things that tells them what station to turn to and so forth to listen to Strong Tower Radio. And so now all his guys are listening to Strong Tower Radio in Michigan Training Unit that come to his meetings. And of course, they're reaching out as well. And that's why they're starting to grow. I'm at Ionia Bellamy Creek. Billy Ray comes in with me, and sometimes Gary Amlander and Gary Nope come in as well. And we've been studying there for a long time. Last year, a little over a year ago, we baptized 6 people in the prison system. Tomorrow morning, we are baptizing, the pastor is baptizing 9 from Ionia Bellamy Creek.
1: So we're talking about 15 inmates, their lives have been changed.
2: Yes.
1: Praise
2: Lord. More than that. But some have gone home without being baptized, and they want to be. I've got a long list that they transfer before they're able to get baptized and so forth. It's not easy to get a ceremony like baptism going in the prison system. Everything has to work out right. These guys, of course, we gave them the Strong Tower Radio materials, and some of these guys have come in. We started with like 7 or 8 people after COVID hit. When COVID hit, you know, we got shut down for a while, about 1.5 years. But after that, then we got 7 guys come back and started with us. Most of the others had been transferred. And right now we have 20 in our group. And 9 of those are getting baptized. A couple of them already have been, and the rest are still studying with us.
1: That's almost half of the people you've been working with.
2: Yes. Well, you know how the Holy Spirit works. It brings people to the Lord. And Jeff now is an elder in our church.
1: The Strong Tower Radio listener.
2: Yes. Now he's an elder in our church, and he is, of course, encouraging everybody at MTU to listen to Strong Tower Radio. Now, I got a question for you. Now, the signal's not as strong here in Ionia. I noticed it myself. It used to be stronger, but it's not as strong. Is that because they had to cut back a little bit on
1: the power? We have some economic issues, and if our listeners would
2: increase
1: our... Exactly. A lack
2: of financing and funding.
1: Yeah, if we could get the support back up for that station in order to configure, just for our listeners, more background, almost too much information, but in order to get the signal down in there, we had to have place it on a tower that was more expensive. And so it's more expensive to run it off the station. So we need more listener support in order to financially keep that up. So listeners, let the Spirit speak to you. But you've heard from Mike's testimony that Strong Tower Radio is beaming down into the Ionia 4 prisons, the largest inmate population in the state of Michigan. We've got to have this station at full power. And you're testifying to that effect.
2: Yes. Now, I'm going to talk to you a little bit about Tony and Marisol.
1: Okay.
2: Marisol was a Seventh-day Adventist, strong a women's ministry leader in Mexico, and her husband died of diabetes, and she had two young girls.
1: Was that in Mexico?
2: In Mexico.
1: Okay.
2: So she went online and she found Herbrooks Chicken Farm.
1: That's a huge, absolutely huge chicken farm.
2: Every egg and every McDonald's in Michigan gets their eggs from Herbrooks. And I might be even beyond Michigan. But yes, it's a big operation.
1: And they provide a lot of retail stores also.
2: Yes. And they got her a work visa. And she came over, and the church helped her get the kids over. So they're here, and she's working on her English. She's doing a little bit better. She can read it, but speaking it's a little bit more, difficult. But she does a good job. And she joined our church. I said, we got Hispanic churches in Lansing and Grand Rapids. No, Lord sent me here. I'm coming here. And so her girls were put in church school. And now her girls are in church school. And I was able to give her girls Bible studies over the last several months. And both of them were baptized just about 2 weeks ago, I think it was. So we're so happy for them.
1: Mike, what is that experience to see somebody you've had a Bible study, whether they're incarcerated or outside?
2: Well, there's no difference.
1: There's no difference.
2: No difference.
1: Praise the Lord for clarity.
2: It's so amazing, and it's so happy to see people give their lives to the Lord and want to change. And of course, prison ministry is one of the biggest things that we need to work on because, people mess up. Some people say, I made a mistake. No, it wasn't a mistake. It was a choice, and you made a choice, and it wasn't a good one. And to be able to reach people that might not have had the right family backgrounds, that might not have had the right economic backgrounds, that might not have had the right attitude towards life and towards relationships and towards God, it's good to be able to help them to see what God is really like. And some people say, you give a lot of Bible studies and you have a lot of sermons, but you don't tell them about the nature and love of Jesus. And people want to focus on the love of Jesus, and that's true. It's there. It's in every Bible study we give. It's in every sermon we give. There's nothing better than knowing that God loves you, because broken people need to know that they are loved. And so it's a big ministry, and Jesus said that we should be visiting the fatherless, the widowed, and those in prison, and so forth. And so when I got done with my teaching, and that was a very stressful job sometimes in the prisonal setting, but when I got done with it, I took a couple of years off, and then decided that I wanted to be part of prison ministry. And Ionia Church already had a prison ministry going on, but I wanted to be a part of it. I wanted to go back in. And so we've been going in for quite a while now. So,
1: do you have another story?
2: Let's follow up with Tony and Marisol.
1: Okay, yeah, we got to finish the story.
2: And Marisol invited Tony to, he was her supervisor, and she invited him to come to church with her, and he did. And he took Bible studies from me. She asked me to give him Bible studies, and he took the Bible studies, and he was converted and baptized into the church, and then they asked me to marry him. And of course, I couldn't. I couldn't marry him. I didn't have a license or anything. But I did. The pastor and I worked together, pastor council, and pastor council pronounced the vows, and signed the certificate. But I did pretty much everything else for the ceremony, and then they were married, and after Tony was baptized into the church, and then all of a sudden they're starting to bring co-workers to church with them. And so Natalia comes with them, and Natalia speaks Spanish and not a lot of English. And again, that's that situation where, don't you feel more comfortable going to a Spanish church? So they went over to Grand Rapids and went into a Spanish church. And I asked them how it was, and they said, okay, but we like Ionia. Okay. So she finished the Bible studies. Tony and Marisol translated for me, and we went through the studies together. They wanted me to give them to her, even though she doesn't understand what I'm saying. But she was baptized and joined the church as well. And then, and then they asked me to study with Mike Rico, and that was something else. Mike could speak English, and he worked there as well, and he was a friend of theirs. And we went through the studies for about halfway through. We went through the Sabbath. He went to Herb Brooks and said, I need my Sabbath off. So they gave him the Sabbath off, and he started coming to church every Sabbath. And we got a little over halfway through, and he had a they found him dead in his room. He was about 36 years old. And they couldn't determine what it was, but later on Tony told me that he had had all his teeth pulled, and the same day they went out and played basketball. And so I don't know, that might have been related to a massive heart attack. But I was kind of sad at first, but then I thought about it, and I said, you know what? Sometimes God takes people when they're ready. I mean, he already accepted the Sabbath. He accepted Jesus as personal Savior. He wanted to be baptized. And he had asked for his Sabbath off from work, so, and was not working on Sabbath. So I thought, well, maybe God said this is, you know, he's ready to go. You know, I have to have that hope, you know.
1: I just want to say, I see the smile on your face and the joy in your heart. It's sharing the Lord is a happy part of your life.
2: Oh, not only mine. I mean, Jeff. He comes into the church, he becomes an elder, he's going into MTU, and he and his wife give Bible studies to one of their co-workers, Ada. And so now Ada is baptized and a member of the church. Jeff and Katie's giving them Bible studies.
1: So it's a ripple effect, and listeners, you're part of this, of helping to support Strong Tower Radio and the message that is going out to people that's changing their lives, Jeff and Katie and the family. And
2: oh yeah, here driving out of Ionia, I'm going towards Battle Creek, you know, to go see my daughter in Kalamazoo. And on my way, all of a sudden, Strong Tower Radio goes, it's gone. I said, wait a minute. I used to be able to get to Battle Creek before, or close to it, before the radio went off. I said, the signal's not as strong. And sometimes even driving around Ionia, I have a hard time getting it to come in and come in strong. And it's really important, especially for the guys in the prison, but for also the people here, because we've encouraged our members to listen to Strong Tower Radio, and we have a lot to listen to. There are a lot of good things there. I mean, I'm even hearing old sermons I used to love. You know, when I first came into the church, they had, you know, you've got Doug Bachelor, and you've got, but you've got C. Raymond Holmes, you know. And you've got Joe Cruz on there, and these guys that used to preach in the old days. I like that old time preaching, you know, I really do. And it's nice to be able to listen not only to the preaching and the question and answers, you know. And no offense to Doug Bashman, but sometimes I wish he'd be a little bit more specific on some of his answers. But he does a really good job, him and the other guys that do that. And it really helps people with their questions.
1: Lyle Albright is another one that people love. You have some more stories?
2: Yeah, but what do you want to hear? yeah, Dan Wrench. He was studying with me, and he was 39 years old, and you know, handsome, tall, strong, mechanic, and. He was taking Bible studies with me, and he was coming to church. He was kind of a ladies' man. He had two or three different girls coming with him to church at different times. But he took the Bible studies. He got halfway through, and he had a heart attack and died. It was a massive one. And the pastor was out of town, so they asked me to have the funeral for him. So I had the funeral, and about a week later, a friend of mine, Floyd, he called me up and said, well, Dan's sister wants to know if you give Bible studies. He said, she told me that he had asked her to join our Bible studies before, but she says, I'm not ready for that stuff. She's a good-sized woman, and she's very strong with her voice and with her attitude. Wonderful lady. And so we started Bible studies, and I walked in the first day. Well, no, we didn't start because she didn't call me. I gave Floyd my number so she'd call me, but she didn't. So our church had a bowling day, So we went to the bowling alley, and we're in the bowling alley, and I walk across the entrance there, and this lady hollers out, "Is your name Mike?" I said, "Yeah, why?" And she says, "You had my brother's funeral." I said, "Oh, are you the lady that wanted Bible studies?" "Yeah." I said, "Oh, let me get your name, number, and phone number, and address. So I got it. And I started with them that week. Well, the first day I walked in the door, and she says, "Before we start, I want you to know something. You see this book right here?" She says, "I don't think it's inspired. I think it was written by a bunch of men that wrote anything you wanted to."
1: And you're talking about the Bible.
2: The Bible. I said, "Okay." And then she says, "In the state of the dead, I talk to my brother all the time. I talk to dead people all the time." I thought to myself, wow, this is going to be interesting. And I said, "Okay." And then she said, "And pork?" She says, "Look at me. I'm a big woman. I love my pork, and I'm not going to stop eating it." I said, "We haven't studied it yet. It's okay." So we started the studies, and we went through, of course, Daniel 2, and the second one, of course, talking about how the Bible speaks about itself and what Jesus said about the Bible. And she says, "You know what? I think this book is inspired."
1: Your mouth dropped open.
2: Yeah, I was like, okay, the Spirit's working, you know. And then we went through the state of the dead later on. The Sabbath she didn't have any problem with because she knew her brother was going to church on Saturday. We got to the state of the dead, and she says, "Well," I said, "now what do you think about the state of the dead?" And she says, "Oh, I knew the dead are asleep in the ground anyway." I said, okay. And then halfway through the Bible studies, she sit there and she says, "Mike, how do you stop eating pork?" I said, "What?" She says, "How do you stop eating pork?" And I said, "We haven't studied it yet." She says, "I don't care. I want to know." And I said, "Well, you just stop eating it, you know." And I said, "But we haven't studied it yet." "I don't care. I'm not going to eat it anymore." And I thought, wow, the Spirit is really working in this lady. And I said, "Okay." And so we finished the Bible lessons, her and her boyfriend live in. And we finished the studies, and then afterwards, they got married. Because we talked about the fact that I couldn't, you know, our church couldn't baptize them until they were married or moved out. And so they got married 1 week, and a couple of weeks later, she and her husband were both baptized and joined the church. So very happy about them.
1: Well, Mike, it's just been such a pleasure to talk to a strong supporter of Strong Tower Radio and about prison ministry, and to see that connection and the importance of Strong Tower Radio getting down into that Grand River Valley to all four of those prisons. And you've made a strong appeal to our audience to help you help the prisoners, of getting the signal strongly at full power, licensed power, into the prisons.
2: I did just want to say that Strong Tower Radio is doing a work that we can't do as individuals, because it can reach a lot more people than we can reach. And even if we are studying with them, when they get this information from Strong Tower Radio, they're getting affirmation, number one, from others, but they're also getting more information and more wisdom and more knowledge and more understanding from the Strong Tower Radio because of the different programs they have.
1: And do prisoners listen more than the average listener?
2: Absolutely. They've got more time to listen. And they're more interested because, you know, when you're at the lowest point, the only thing you can do is look up. And when you're in prison, you're at a pretty low point. And so to be able to reach people, God can reach them through the Spirit. But He uses people. He uses institutions. He uses churches. He uses ways and means like television and radio to be able to reach people. 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And I want that presence right here in Ionia, in our church, and in our prisons.
1: Amen. We've been talking to Mike Fracker. He's a part of a team here at the Ionia Church. and in the Ionia Prison Ministries program, and he is a strong supporter of Strong Tower Radio's ministry here in Ionia. For Strong Tower Radio, I'm Tom Majeur. God bless. Until next time. Bye now.
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4: 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I still don't understand that. But they say it's good anyway. It seems like whatever you put in the blender, what comes out is always good. However, when it comes to relationships and people, it doesn't always work that way. 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

0: Hello, friends, and welcome to When We Talk. I'm Stephen Conway, and this is my lovely wife,
1: Tamara.
0: And we're so glad that you've joined us today because when we talk, we process.
1: Yes, and when we talk a lot.
0: And when we talk, we grow.
1: Yes, and listen, when we talk, we want to heal, y'all, okay?
0: Yes, so today on When We Talk, our title is The Blending.
1: Yes.
0: The Blending. And we're talking about a growing phenomenon. Actually, it's probably always existed.
1: Yeah. I mean,
0: we'll see that as we, as we continue to talk.
1: Yeah.
0: That it has always existed, but it's a growing phenomenon in our society
1: yes.
0: today. What

0: is growing. What do we mean when we say that?
1: So the Pew Research actually suggests that 16%, and this was back probably in like 2015, so we're living in 2020 now, so I'm imagining that it's even much more.
0: Okay.
1: So 16% of children in the United States are growing up in blended families.
0: Right, blended family homes. Wow.
1: Yeah.
0: So what are some of the struggles of growing up in a blended family?
1: The struggles. Well, first of all, we will let you know that we both actually come from blended families. Hey, all right?
0: Both of us.
1: We are products of blended families. And while it's been, a blessing, God has been good to us, there have been some struggles. You know, we can say that. We can tell the truth. Shame the devil. Okay? Mm-hmm. And there are some things that can come up in the blended family. When it comes to blended families, you are bringing literally, much like marriage, right? When two people get married, they're bringing two families together. Well, you're doing pretty much the same thing, you know, when you choose to marry or be together, or operate on raising children with another individual. Because like we said, grandparents can do this too, you know, or people who have taken on custody of children who are probably not originally their own, and they have to learn how to work with, compromise with another individual in order for the raising and the growth of that child.
0: Yeah, one of the things that I love about this topic, and when we talk, there's so much that the Bible actually addresses.
1: Mm.
0: And way back in the book of Genesis, we run into a blended family.
1: One of the first blended families.
0: Yes, absolutely, with Abram, whose name would later become Abraham, and his wife Sarah. And, of course, there was Hagar, and the children were Ishmael and Isaac.
1: Yeah.
0: And then later on down the line, of course, there's Jacob, and he had all type of stuff going on in his situation.
1: Ah, yes, Lord.
0: So the concept of blended family, it exists even in Scripture. And one of the things that we find is jealousy.
1: Hmm.
0: Jealousy exists. Favoritism.
1: Yes.
0: Right?
1: Yeah.
0: Or we could say jealousy that's born out of favoritism.
1: Mm.
0: Right? These are some of the things that exist. How do I, if I'm a part of a blended family, how do I treat children that are not biologically mine? How do I treat them the same as children who are biologically mine?
1: Now, there are probably some people who are listening to this conversation, and that's a real question, right? First of all, how do we confront the reality of that? I know there are some people who will watch and say, nope, I treat them like I don't have any differences. I love them the same. I don't even understand what that's about, right? And yet there may be some people who will say, well, yeah, it does feel kind of different. One of the things I think is very important, and we've shared this before, it's okay to tell the truth, right? And what I mean by telling the truth is you can tell the truth in love, right? That there is a difference sometimes, in how you interact with a child that maybe already has a father in their life, already has a mother in their life that loves them and cares for them. The idea that you have to replace, an individual, that's an interesting thought. We'll probably talk about that later.
0: Yeah, and the other thing, just back on that point that you made, I may feel like, everybody's the same with me, that's how I may feel.
1: Mm.
0: But one of the conversations we don't have when we talk is we don't often ask the children what their experience is.
1: Mm.
0: So I may feel like I've done a great job, but what I haven't done is I haven't asked the children what their experience has been growing up in this home. Did you feel like there was favoritism? Did you feel like there was a difference or anything like that?
1: And, we've talked about this in previous episodes. Why are we afraid to ask children these questions? Why do you think that we're hesitant to involve them in the process of...
0: Well, I know why we're hesitant. Because we're afraid they're going to say, yes, there was favoritism. Yes,
1: yeah.
0: I did not feel that everyone was equally treated. And so it's easier for me to live in my own reality bubble than it is for me to actually... engage people in truth telling and ask them what their experience has been.
1: Mm-hmm.
0: And I don't want to be a person who has faults that other people have seen and experienced and lived through and with.
1: Yeah. And I also, what comes to my mind too is, let's say that does happen. Let's say a child expresses their thoughts and they say, I did feel somewhat, like things were different. I think sometimes what we might do is we might take it personal.
0: Mm.
1: Because we know that our intent was not to treat them differently, right? And I think that we

0: we can become comfortable with accepting that there are times when people have a certain view of us or a certain view of a situation or circumstance that really truly in our heart wasn't the case, mm-hmm. but that's how they felt.
1: Yeah.
0: You know, and it's okay.
1: That's very important mm-hmm. because if someone says that they've had this experience, mm-hmm. it doesn't mean that I intended for them
0: right.
1: to have the experience.
0: Yeah.
1: It doesn't mean that I, with a sinister laugh, woke up and said, let me give them an experience so that they feel like I'm favoring. So it doesn't mean that at all.
0: Yeah.
1: They are merely sharing what they have felt. And I don't have to deny that.
0: Or defend it.
1: Or defend against it
0: yeah.
1: in order to change what their perception yeah. is. All I have to do is listen.
0: Yeah. Listening is powerful because sometimes we listen because we feel like we need to fix it, right?
1: Mm.
0: But we don't always, first of all, we can't fix anything. You know, it has happened. At best, what we can do is address it. You know, but sometimes all it takes is just listening, you know, to let what a person or that child is processing come out in their own way, and healing can take place.
1: Yeah, some of the other complications that are faced with children who are a little bit older, maybe 6, 7, 8,
0: mm-hmm.
1: who are going into a blended family situation. How do children process this? Because you know, oftentimes they are not really considered.
0: Oh, wow. We shared this on a previous episode. We talked about divorce, right? Divorce is a reality and it happens. While it is unfortunate and it was not intended necessarily, right, by God, yet we live in a world where we have to face it, right? And children oftentimes are put in a situation where people don't feel like they need to engage the child. We talked about how some children are sent away, you know, while divorces are taking place, and then they come home and they find out, which is such a horrible experience, you can imagine, for a child. But the talk about divorce or separation, you know, for a child is an important one that should be had because they have questions.
1: Right.
0: They have questions. Little ones, imagine, little people. What do you imagine a little child might be interested in knowing?
1: Yeah, am I ever going to see my mom or my dad again, right? Am I ever going to see them again? Or, you know, who am I going to live with?
0: Ooh, that's a big one.
1: And let me just say this, having been in a blended family,
0: yeah.
1: man, it is the most confusing thing for parents to come and ask a child, who do you want to live with?
0: Oh, wow.
1: I mean, imagine the space that this child is put in.
0: Mm-hmm.
1: It's like, but I love both.
0: Yeah.
1: I love my mom and my dad. Like, what if I choose to live with my mom, is my dad going to feel like I don't love him? If I choose to live with my dad, is my mom going to feel like I don't love her? Like, what that space, and I've actually experienced that.
0: Yeah.
1: That space is a very conflicting space to be put in because we haven't talked and because we haven't explained to the children. Listen, choosing to live with one or the other, it doesn't mean that you don't love.
0: Yeah.
1: Right. Your friends may be here.
0: Mm-hmm.
1: It may be closer to a school that you are mm-hmm. you're comfortable attending and so forth and so on. But
0: yeah.
1: but we can put children in some very difficult situations, and all of these are questions that they might have.
0: Yeah, I remember as a child, because again, my parents divorced when I was 9, but they remarried when I was 19. We'll talk about that next season. But yeah, and I remember as a child, knowing that I had a grandmother, right, my father's mother, and there were times when I was allowed, right, to go and visit because my mom and my grandmother didn't get along too well, you know. God took care of that, praise be to God, but as a child, it was rough, and there were times when I felt guilty for enjoying myself with my grandmother, and there were times when I felt like I was betraying my mother.
1: Wow.
0: You know, and so, and again, you may be thinking, well, why would you do that? Because children process when no one's talking to them about it,
1: mm-hmm.
0: they're gonna find a way to process. And so I carried a lot of guilt when I would go and spend time with that side of the family.
1: Yeah.
0: Yeah.
1: That's amazing. Just the way that children process. I think another question that children might have, especially when one of their parents is entering into a new relationship. Who is this person?
0: Yes.
1: How do they feel about me? Will they like me? Are they going to be mean to me?
0: Oh my goodness. One time I remember I was on social media, it was Facebook post, a friend of mine posted, and it was in reference to her having a question about a really good friend of hers. She was disturbed because her friend was actually getting ready to get married. And her friend had made a comment that said, it's not about my kids, you know, I deserve happiness. You know what I'm saying? They'll get over it. Kids, again, kids.
1: They'll bounce back, right?
0: Mm-hmm. And I thought, wow. What an interesting way to look at making such a decision in life, that it doesn't even need to involve the child at all. It's just about my happiness. When is my turn going to come? It's about me, you know. And I thought to myself that that's devastating, you know, to think that a child, people make decisions to be with people and their children don't even know them.
1: Wow.
0: Right?
1: Yeah.
0: They don't have a relationship with that individual, and mommy or daddy are getting ready to get married, and I just need you to know this is happening.
1: Right.
0: You know.
1: Yeah.
0: Yeah.
1: No, that's a fascinating thing. It reminds me of my father. Mm. I remember when my father was getting ready to marry my stepmom.
0: Yeah.
1: I remember he sat my brother and I down and, you know, he asked us, and we had spent time with my stepmom, and you know, he asked us, "What do you think? Mm. How do you feel about her? You know, are you guys comfortable with her?" And I remember feeling like, is he really asking me that? But he really wanted to know. Mm-hmm. And that was looking back on it, I think that was a wise thing for him to do.
0: Yeah.
1: And my stepmom is just really the greatest treasure.
0: He really is.
1: Ever. Yeah. Been a rich and tremendous blessing. And encouragement to my life. But I remember that conversation.
0: Yeah.
1: And the importance of it. Now, I think some people might hear, well, listen, they're too young and they don't need, well, you know, every situation is different.
0: Yeah.
1: But recently how should I say this? We were exposed to the opposite end of that.
0: Mm-hmm.
1: What happens when you have parents who are later on in life,
0: yeah,
1: a spouse dies,
0: yeah,
1: and those parents remarry.
0: Yeah.
1: And
0: they don't have babies, they have grown children.
1: They have grown children, yeah, and grandchildren.
0: Yeah.
1: And now the grown children and grandchildren have to accept another person into their life. Here's the fascinating thing that we've seen as we've watched this play out, is that oftentimes, you know, listen, you know, I've lived my life, I've raised you guys,
0: yeah,
1: and now this is something that I want to do.
0: Yeah.
1: And I'm not saying that's wrong,
0: yeah,
1: but it's a fascinating perspective at the other end of life.
0: Yes.
1: Right?
0: Yes.
1: Because there are blended families that don't just happen with small children.
0: Yes.
1: But blended families that happen with adult children and grandchildren.
0: And again, when we talk, right? No matter what stage of life we're in, there are going to be challenges, correct?
1: Mm-hmm.
0: And when we talk about those challenges, allowing those conversations to happen, they can actually help the process,
1: yes,
0: to go much more smoothly, right?
1: Mm-hmm.
0: Much more smoothly. I have to say that I'm grateful for my dad. My mom had two children prior to her marrying my father, and he loves, mm-hmm, my brothers like they are his own, right? And I appreciate that. I think about your family. I always said that I admired your family, and I'm talking about both spectrums, your stepdad and your stepmom, because they love you all, and you just would never be able to tell, you know what I'm saying, that there is this step situation, and that's not a word that's used.
1: It's not even a word that's used.
0: Yeah, it's not a word that's used, and neither in my home either. My brothers are not my father's stepsons. They are his sons,
1: mm-hmm,
0: you know. So I thank God for people who are mature enough to go through these processes, because it takes maturity.
1: Yeah.
0: And it takes healing.
1: It takes healing.
0: Mm-hmm.
1: Yeah, we're gonna get to there, but there are some practical things that we want to share with,
0: yeah,
1: our friends that will help, mm-hmm, with the blended family experience.
0: Yes.
1: And one of the first practical steps,
0: mm-hmm,
1: that we want to share is tell your children the truth.
0: The truth.
1: Don't lie to your children.
0: Now, again, we understand that we're talking about being age appropriate, right? So based on where the child is age-wise, mentally, and emotionally, right? That is how you're going to address these truths in their life. But nonetheless, tell them the truth.
1: And let me just share how complicated that might be, because every blended family doesn't come because of a divorce. Some, as we suggested earlier, they come on the heels of the death
0: yes.
1: of a spouse.
0: Yeah.
1: And just imagine someone who says to their child or their children, well, you know, daddy or mommy is gone away, or they're in a better place.
0: Mm.
1: And then the child sees the living spouse mm-hmm. get into a relationship, and the child is thinking, but if daddy or mommy is only gone away, it means they're going to come back.
0: Mm.
1: So then why are you pursuing a relationship
0: mm-hmm.
1: when mommy or daddy is supposed to come back?
0: Mm-hmm.
1: Like, they're not going to like this.
0: Yeah.
1: Right?
0: Yeah.
1: So in an attempt to soothe what a child is going through, and I'm talking about dealing with death here,
0: yeah.
1: we are not telling them the truth.
0: Mm.
1: We lie to them.
0: Yeah.
1: And then it complicates
0: yes.
1: things moving forward.
0: Now, that's not the only lie we can tell our children.
1: What are some of the other lies?
0: You know, we can tell our children to make ourselves look better,
1: mm.
0: right? We can tell our children, you know, well, daddy didn't want you, right? Daddy didn't want us, right? Unfortunately, mommy, because there are mothers who leave, right? Mommy didn't want us anymore,
1: mm-hmm.
0: and so it's just us. And it's like, well, is that the truth? Right?
1: Hmm.
0: Would that parent actually say that to that child, or is there some other complicated, you know, situation happening between conflicts within the relationship?
1: Right. I think another principle, along with telling the truth,
0: mm-hmm.
1: and of course, as you say, age appropriateness and whatnot, but another principle is for us to heal
0: mm.
1: ourselves. So before I enter into a blended family,
0: yes,
1: I must heal from the family that I'm exiting from, for
0: yes.
1: whatever reason, be it death, mm-hmm. divorce, whatever the case may be.
0: Mm-hmm.
1: So if I'm not healed from that, or in the process of healing,
0: yeah.
1: and I'm entering into another relationship, another marriage even,
0: mm-hmm.
1: then, you know, that has some things, which we'll talk about in another episode.
0: Yeah, yeah, you can bring in some bitterness and some resentment. Yeah, we'll talk about
1: right,
0: it.
1: which actually feeds more into telling our children the truth. If I'm not healed, then the way, and this is, I guess this is another principle, the way that we talk
0: mm.
1: to our children about their other parent.
0: Yes.
1: If we talk in a negative way, which so many of us do.
0: Yes.
1: Sometimes it's not even intentional. It's just, this is us telling our story.
0: And it's the pain
1: right.
0: that's coming up.
1: And the pain of my story paints the other individual
0: mm.
1: in a negative light. And but everything that we say negative about the other individual is actually undermining the well-being and health of the child.
0: I'm so grateful when I think back to my parents. I shared in previous episodes, my father was an alcoholic. He was a generational alcoholic for years. And living in the home with the alcoholic, he could be abusive, and life was just rough, you know. But when my parents divorced when I was 9, one of the things I'm so thankful that my mother never did, my mother never verbally bashed my father to me.
1: Mm.
0: Now, she had every right to, right? But she didn't. And I would dare say when my father got sober and his life changed, that helped in the process of us reconciling
1: mm-hmm.
0: as daughter and father, you know?
1: Mm.
0: So I appreciate that. And if you're a parent who is going through that situation, it can be rough. My hat goes off to my mom, who experienced a lot of abuse, but she never did that. And I want to encourage you, where at all possible, go get help. If you need to get that stuff out, go talk to a counselor. You know what I'm saying? Go talk to an adult or someone who can help you to process through what you've been through. You know, because by God's grace, if change comes to that parent's life and they heal and they want to reconcile with that child, it will be really difficult,
1: mm.
0: you know, to do if that has happened.
1: Yeah. Another principle we have under the banner of communicating truth is when we tell our story, we should be careful to communicate more about ourselves and less about the other person. What do I mean when I say that?
0: Mm-hmm.
1: What could I have done better?
0: Different
1: or more?
0: Yeah.
1: Right?
0: Yeah.
1: And this allows me to express my feelings rather than, you know, investing the other person's actions with various emotions and feelings that, quite frankly, they may not have, right? So we communicate about ourselves. The other principle is don't block parenting opportunities. Now, why do we say don't block parenting opportunities? But first, let me say this, because there are laws of the land that say if the child is in danger.
0: Yes, right? Absolutely.
1: If the child is in danger,
0: abuse,
1: or you feel like, right, there's some something that's going to jeopardize their safety, mm-hmm. then of course you don't want to trust your child into that situation. But there are some people where that's not the case, that doesn't exist, but there's this idea of just dismissing and getting rid of this portion, this past thing in my life, and I'm going to start a different life. Why do we say don't block parenting opportunities?
0: Well, because we were created to have both of our parents by God's grace. We understand that there are circumstances and situations that make that impossible to happen, right? Protect your children from abusive situations. Maybe the parent has, you know, there's a lot of different things that take place, but removing the other parent does not make me a better parent. It's hard out here.
1: Mm-hmm.
0: And even we're married and it's hard raising children. And so we're in, as far as possible, be at peace with all men,
1: mm-hmm.
0: right? So that that child can be raised in an environment where they can have wholeness and health,
1: mm-hmm.
0: right? Blocking a parent from actually being a parent does not help the child. It hinders the process of them being a healthy adult.
1: Yes.
0: Right?
1: Yes. And the other thing, we've mentioned this several times now, that's operating on the theory of replacing the loss.
0: Yes.
1: So he or she is no longer in your life, but you don't need them because now there's this other person that's going to be in your life,
0: mm-hmm.
1: and they are in place of this father or this mother. But what have we said over and over again? You cannot replace another person, no matter how hard we may try or desire to, we cannot replace a loss.
0: I mean, this is powerful, and I can't help but to think of the story of Abraham and Sarah and Hagar. It is watching what they went through in scripture. You know, my mind goes to Ishmael, how he must have felt, you know, being sent away, or his mom being sent away, and the angst. And it's not that God didn't care about him. You know that God promised to take care of him
1: and bless him.
0: Right. Mm-hmm. But that wasn't the ideal of what God had intended for him to go through. And so there may be somebody watching this now feeling like Ishmael, you know, or maybe feeling like Sarah, feeling like
1: Hagar.
0: Abraham, or even like Hagar, like, man, how in the world are we going to handle this mess of a situation? Listen, you can. By God's grace, it takes maturity. It takes honesty.
1: Healing.
0: It takes healing. 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
1: Now, our children don't need us to heal.
0: They don't need us, but boy, oh boy,
1: ooh,
0: does it help the process in the future.
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2: 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Put your feet on the path to relationships like God intended them to be.
1: The blending. It's really actually good news. It's good news. In Malachi chapter 4, one of the encouragements actually about these last days that we're living in is that God would turn the hearts of the fathers towards the children and the hearts of the children to the fathers. This is one of the last day promises that God makes towards us. And then there's another passage in Ecclesiastes chapter 4, verses 11 and 12. And it says in the context that two are better than one. Now, this doesn't mean that a single parent cannot do the job. Certainly a single parent, single parents have and can do a wonderful job of raising a child or children. But the Bible makes the point that two are better than one. But it doesn't stop there. It says in verse 12 that a threefold cord is not easily broken. And I believe that we can apply this to the blended family, where there's more than one parent, more than two parents, there's three or even more parents. And the Bible presents the possibility of a stronger cord, a stronger foundation for a child or children that comes from more input, more love, more investment, more honesty, more ears to listen. So if you're in a blended family, we want to encourage you today that your family, God has purposed to bless. Your family is going to be a wonderful proving ground for young men and young women who will do a mighty work for the Lord. And God wants to change you in the process as well. Just keep talking. Because remember, when we talk, we heal.

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3: The following program presents principles designed to promote good health and is not intended to take the place of personalized professional care. The opinions and ideas expressed are those of the speaker. You're encouraged to draw your own conclusions about the information presented.
4: Have you ever known someone that just did not want to go to their doctor? Our doctors really do have an important role in our health. You don't want to miss this program. Stay right there.
5: I'm Dr. James Markham. Are you interested in discovering the reason why? Do you want solutions to your health care problem? Are you tired of taking medications? Well, you're about to be given the ultimate prescription.
4: Thank you for joining us on today's program. My name is Nick Evanson, and today we're talking about the place for modern medicine and our health. And Dr. Markham, thank you for joining us on the program, and let's hear what you have to say about this.
6: Well, you know, Nick, there's an important place for modern medicine, and
4: yes,
6: there's also an important place for us being our own best doctors. And we're going to sort of discuss this a little bit today.
4: Mm-hmm.
6: Do you go to a doctor on a regular basis?
4: You know, not as regular as I should.
6: Okay, well, a lot of people do not go to the doctor on a regular basis,
4: mm-hmm.
6: and this is a problem, okay?
4: Yeah.
6: Why go to a doctor on a regular basis? Well, sometimes a doctor can help point you in the right direction health-wise.
4: Mm-hmm.
6: You might be led astray. They can help identify problems before they become big problems.
4: Mm-hmm.
6: One of the biggest problems we have in our world today is coronary artery disease. That's a disease that starts in our youth.
4: Mm.
6: And it's going on years and years until something bad happens, like a heart attack. Well, a doctor might point you in the right way of nutrition or exercise or cholesterol. Blood pressure is another one that's a silent killer.
4: Right.
6: Early detection of cancer. Okay, all this. So basically, if we can find something early and nip it in the bud, it's always better.
4: So how often do you recommend that we see our doctors?
6: Well, it's according to how old you are, you know.
4: Okay.
6: In the 20s, you probably need to go at least every 4 or 5 years to have some screening tests.
4: Okay.
6: By the time you get to 30s, you want to go more often, unless you have health problems.
4: Mm-hmm.
6: If you have health problems or concerns, it's even better to go earlier. But now there's a lots of places at work that do wellness screening that
4: mm-hmm.
6: can screen you for these similar things. Those are very useful programs as well.
4: Right.
6: They can screen your blood pressure, your blood work, ask you some questions to see if you're at high risk categories. So I think going to the doctors, one of the things is if they help prevent problems, it's very useful.
4: Yeah.
6: Okay. Sometimes treating symptoms is not so good unless we get at the core of the problem. So that's very important.
4: Right.
6: Now, modern medicine is good for dealing with disasters.
4: Mm-hmm.
6: Okay. And let's think back through the years, some of the most important discoveries in modern medicine that's helped a lot. Okay. Well, one of the big ones is anesthesia.
4: Right.
6: You know, making chemicals that would put people to sleep. Remember, before we had anesthesia, people would die of things like appendicitis,
4: mm-hmm.
6: Gallbladder disease. They would die from these things.
4: Right.
6: People would die from broken bones even because they couldn't be put to sleep to set the bones.
4: Mm-hmm.
6: Bleeding problems weren't able to be repaired by surgeons.
4: Mm-hmm.
6: So anesthesia, which is modern medicine, opened up the world for modern surgery.
4: Right.
6: And think about it. Surgery usually takes care of acute events.
4: Mm-hmm.
6: Doesn't prevent problems, but takes care of acute. So that was very useful. through the years also, we've had many bacterias, okay? And one of the useful things in modern medicine is antibiotics. Mm-hmm. There's a role for antibiotics. Before we had antibiotics, people used to die of strep and staph infections, mm-hmm. okay? So antibiotics were a very good place for modern medicine, still very useful today. Certain vaccines are very helpful. You know, we think okay. about smallpox and polio. Those used to be terrible things, so that's right. another great use for modern medicine. We think more in the modern era, we think things like pacemakers, mm-hmm. okay? In fact, if you can hold that up for me, this is a pacemaker. And before people had pacemakers, their hearts would gradually go slower, slower, and slower, mm-hmm. and then stop. So pacemakers have been a very useful advancement that we've had to help right. people out. And pacemakers now are very small. They're put under the skin. Mm-hmm. In fact, I had a pastor that came to me, and his heart was going 32 beats a minute, Nick. And it was just slow because it got old quicker. Mm-hmm. And if he wouldn't have had a pacemaker, he couldn't have continued on his ministry. But wow. now he has a pacemaker. He does well. So a pacemaker is sort of a really good place for modern medicine. Mm-hmm. We have another advice here that I'm going to hold up. This is a defibrillator. And a defibrillator is people that have very, very weak hearts. When they have a very weak heart, sometimes it goes into funny heart rhythms. Mm-hmm. The dangerous rhythms called ventricular tachycardia, ventricular fibrillation.
4: Right.
6: If a heart goes into one of these rhythms, this device will not only recognize it through a computer chip, but it will see it. It will first try to do a pacemaker to pace it out. Mm-hmm. If that doesn't work, it will actually shock the heart. Before that would happen, people would used to die from these dangerous rhythms. This is like having an ambulance with you 24/7,
4: right.
6: Nick. We used to not have that in the past, and when we didn't have that, people with weak hearts would die suddenly. Mm-hmm. Well, now they don't do that if they have one of these devices in them. Mm-hmm. That's a very good place for modern technology.
4: Right. Now, these are actually implanted, and where do they go in the body?
6: They usually go underneath the skin, usually above the clavicle on the left side or the right side, depending okay. on whether you're left or right-handed. And we have leads that go into the heart that not only monitor what's going on in the heart, but it's able to deliver treatment. Now, these don't prevent problems, but if the problems occur, they're there to help you.
4: And they're instantly available yeah. to help.
6: So you're noticing a trend. Modern medicine helps acute events, mm-hmm. but they don't necessarily help chronic events.
4: You want it when you have an emergency.
6: Right. Modern medicine gets you over the hump
4: yeah.
6: and now do the things you have so you don't need modern medicine. Mm-hmm. Our goal is not to need modern medicine, but we're glad it's there.
4: Right.
6: One of the ones that we do every day for heart attacks is stents.
4: Okay.
6: Okay. If a person's having a heart attack, Nick, that means the artery is completely closed. Mm-hmm. The heart's getting no blood. Mm-hmm. If the heart's getting no blood, it could go into a dangerous rhythm. A person could die very quickly. So a stent is, if it's placed within a short period of time, opens up that artery so the heart gets enough blood so the heart doesn't die. It doesn't predispose it to these abnormal rhythms. So modern medicine, there is a place for modern technology, but I have some people that come to me, they don't want to do anything that's not, quote, natural.
4: Okay, right.
6: Well, natural things are fine and dandy, but natural things are mainly used for chronic conditions to prevent mm-hmm. needing modern medicine. Mm-hmm. But when you have a crisis, you need modern medicine, it helps get you sort of over the hump.
4: Right.
6: So there is a place for modern medicine. Hopefully we'll never have to use it, but these are just some examples through the years, just a few examples of where technology has helped us tremendously. And we had some questions today that sort of deal with, you know, when to use modern medicine, when is other things more useful. But one of the things that also that helps with modern medicine is all these things that we have for first aid.
4: That's right. And we've been putting together a first aid kit, and you've been highlighting some of the important items that we should all include in our first aid kit. So what are we going to talk about today here?
6: Now, this one is a good one. A lot of people don't realize, but part of first aid is when things bite us, okay? And this first aid kit helps us, and this is a very advanced one, and you get this in the store. And I'm just going to hold this up here. This is a first aid kit that helps with bites. And there's many different ones available. This one does mosquitoes, snakes, wasps, and bees, and mm-hmm. it has a lot of things. And it would take us too long to go into it in great detail. But inside this kit, they have some special devices that can help extract venom.
4: Oh, okay. Wow.
6: You know, when something bites you, what damages you, not always the bite, you know, the bite damages the tissue, but it's usually what the insect or puts in you.
4: Injects into you.
6: And this has some devices that it can actually help extract some of the venom in it. Hmm. You know, it's not very fancy. It's very easy to use. But this is a device that a lot of people get out in the woods, they go hiking and camping, they get bit. This is a very useful kit to help maybe minimize some of the trauma from a bite or sting or something like that. So this is something I think is worthwhile for people to add to this. And in this kit, not only they have that, but it also has some Band-Aids and some other things to help the pain go away. But this is a very another useful place for modern medicine.
4: Mm-hmm.
6: You know, when you get bit by a snake, you know, you're going to want some, you know, anti-venom. You're going to want something right away. You're not going to want some natural remedy.
4: Right. That's an emergency situation.
6: Right. When you're having a heart attack, you don't want a natural remedy.
4: Right.
6: You know, when you have a gallbladder that ruptures, you don't want to change your, you know, things
4: like
6: that.
4: It's time for an intervention, right?
6: So I want everyone to understand that there's a very important place for modern technology, but it has to be used in the right setting.
4: Right.
6: And it's mainly acute emergencies, but it's not something that we should have to do year in and year out. Get us over the hump, then we learn the things, get back to what you said earlier about how we can get back to God's original plan that keeps us from needing the place for modern medicine.
4: That's right. And we have received a number of questions from our website. And if you have a question, you can go there right now. That's heartwiseministries.org. And you can ask the doctor your question. We'll be right back as Dr. Markham answers some of the common questions we receive on modern medicine. Stay with us.
2: The book of Psalms is full of Bible promises and guidance for how to live our lives with God. The psalmists were never at a loss for words when it came to praising God for his guidance every day. Nevertheless, I am continually with you. You hold me by my right hand. You will guide me with your counsel and afterward receive me to glory. Psalm 73 verses 23 and 24. And sometimes they went right to the point using few words, like Psalm 32, verse 8, saying, I will instruct you and teach you in the way you should go. I will guide you with my eye. And Psalm 37, verses 23 and 24 reminds us that the steps of a good man are ordered by the Lord, and he delights in his way. Though he falls, he shall not be utterly cast down, for the Lord upholds him with his hand.
4: Welcome back. On today's program, we've been talking about the place for modern medicine in your life. And this is something that we receive a lot of questions on, isn't it, Dr. Martin?
6: You know, and in fact, Heartwise Ministries talks a lot about modern medicine. You know, there's a place for modern medicine, and we acknowledge that, but there's a place for lifestyle and getting at the cause.
4: Right.
6: Okay. But I consider getting at the cause, hopefully, that is modern medicine.
4: Right.
6: You know, but unfortunately, the way medicine practice not always does that. It treats symptoms. But I think what we like to do at Heartwise that sort of gives us a little distinctiveness is that we point to the Heavenly Father as the ultimate physician. Remember, doctors don't heal. Mm-hmm. God heals. And God gives people the ability to heal. So all power and all healing and all respect and awe comes from that relationship we have with God. And I try to really let people know that that is the most important thing you can have.
4: Right.
6: Because even if you have a disease, Nick, that's devastating, as long as you have that relationship, you're going to have healing.
4: Yeah.
6: You know, it might be in heaven, but you're going to have that healing, and that's so important. So I want those that want to learn more about this topic, you can go to our website, heartwiseministries.org. We also believe in the treatment of prayer. God answers prayer. God changes lives through prayer. And a lot of time, Nick, I've seen prayer help people understand when to use modern technology.
4: Mm-hmm.
6: I had a person come in the other day to the office, and they had a rhythm called atrial fibrillation.
4: Okay.
6: The top part of the heart was going fast and the bottom part. 1 in 3 strokes come from this rhythm.
4: Really?
6: Yeah. And about 10% of older people have this rhythm. Mm. So they really didn't want to take any medicine to thin out the blood. They did not want to do this. Okay. Mm. And so I, you know, said, listen, why don't you pray about it and ask God about it and you know, give him the reasons, the yep. risk and the benefits.
7: Yep.
6: And after thorough discussion through that prayer, I believe that God helped them see them that this is a place that, that he can help use modern medicine.
7: Mm-hmm.
6: So God can use modern medicine to help his people.
7: Right.
6: God can give power to change lifestyle changes to help see them. Now, I like That's to think right. that is modern medicine, mm-hmm. but unfortunately, our system doesn't practice that way.
7: Right.
6: And I like to think that someday, as we look back in history, they're going to say, you know, the doctors that took care of George Washington, if they didn't take the blood out of George, you know, they weren't a good doctor.
7: Sure.
6: And if you weren't part of that crowd, they would say, hey, you need to leave. You
7: right.
6: know,
7: mm-hmm.
6: even in the 30s, Nick, they used to recommend cigarettes for asthma.
7: Yeah, right.
6: Okay. So someday I'm hoping they'll look back on physicians that try to treat from a biblical perspective mm-hmm. using God as the guide to say, wow, these guys really knew what they were doing.
7: That's right. Yeah.
6: There was a place for medicine. These guys really did knew what they're doing. They weren't really, no one listened to them then, but there was a place for this. And that's what right. we try to do is offer that balance. And, you know, we don't know everything. We just give the best answers we can mm-hmm. prayerfully, trying to use God's scriptures as a guide.
7: Right.
6: And that's what we're going to do with these questions today,
7: right.
6: too.
7: Well, let's jump right in here. The first viewer that we're going to answer their question is, I have gallstones and have had pain in my belly. My doctor wants to perform surgery, but I'm really reluctant. What are some other options?
6: Yeah, well, unfortunately, the gallbladder is an organ that digests a chemical called bile. Okay.
7: Right. Mm-hmm.
6: And it digests that, and sometimes stones form in it and the stones can't get out and it blocks up the duct. When the stones can't get out, it can predispose to lots of pain because of the pressure.
7: Mm-hmm.
6: You can also get infections.
7: Right.
6: So when you're having symptoms from a gallbladder,
7: mm-hmm.
6: the natural methods aren't going to help you at that point.
7: Right.
6: Okay. Now, sometimes if the stones are little, you can do some things that will help you. And we recommend a whole food, plant-based diet,
7: mm-hmm.
6: Just general healthy living. But it's got to the place where you do have stones. And some people have genetic stones.
7: Okay.
6: If you have that, then I think the benefits of surgery would outweigh the risk.
7: Mm-hmm.
6: And we got some great modern medicine for gallbladders where they don't even have to cut you. They do it through ports. They okay. use four ports and they go and we call it laparoscopic surgery.
7: Mm-hmm.
6: They look in it laparoscopically and through some very small holes, they can take the gallbladder out. Before it used to be a big incision, a patient would have to be in up to a week, but now it's almost outpatient surgery now.
7: Oh, wow.
6: So this is a good place for modern medicine, but remember, it doesn't fix the problem. Modern medicine mm-hmm. is good for genetics that we can't overcome
7: mm-hmm.
6: and for maybe we didn't have some good habits earlier in our life, but now we want to get on some good habits.
7: Right.
6: So this will help us to have more time. Maybe we can avoid an infection, lots of pain. So this is a good place for modern medicine. If you're having symptoms, the gallstones are big. I think this is a place to really consider having it out.
7: So gallstones is one of those things that we might put in the emergency category.
6: Yes.
7: Where it's too late for natural remedy sometimes. And surgery
6: right.
7: is a good
6: and
7: option.
6: Really, what will help them know that is the size of the gallbladder duct,
7: mm-hmm.
6: whether the enzymes are abnormal, and whether you're having symptoms. But if it gets to the place where you're having lots of pain, lots of fever, the stones are big, then that's usually a place where your surgeon would recommend having a cholecystectomy, where they take it out laparoscopically now.
7: All right. We've got another question that's come in that asks, what are some of the symptoms of an infection?
6: Yeah, and that's another great place for modern medicine, because before people had infections,
7: mm-hmm.
6: they would die from
7: right.
6: the infections. So the infection, the symptoms mean that their immune system is losing the battle.
7: Okay.
6: Now we want to teach people to have strong immune systems, but sometimes no matter how strong you are, you can get overcome with infections.
7: Mm-hmm.
6: We have bacterial infections. We treat those with antibiotics. We have viral infections. We have some antivirals. The flu is a virus. Sometimes mm-hmm. we just let them run their course. We have fungal infections. We have parasitic infections, lots of infections.
7: Mm-hmm.
6: But when the infections overcomes our immune system, that's not the time to say, well, you know, let's do something to help
7: sure.
6: us out.
7: Yeah.
6: The symptom of an infection might be fevers. That's the body itself trying to knock
7: right.
6: down the infection. A fever would be one. A person would be weak. Okay, they might, depending on where the infection is,
7: mm-hmm.
6: that might clue someone is. If a person has an infection in the bowels, they might have diarrhea. Okay. Mm-hmm. If you have it on the hand, you might see red streaks. Okay. You might have a fever. If you have an infection in an ear, you might have an earache. Mm. If you have an infection in the back of your throat, you might see pus back there, or you might actually see the infection.
7: Right.
6: So, you know, symptoms of infection are usually a fever. Sometimes if the infection gets in the bloodstream, you can have rigors, which is shaking all over. Mm-hmm. You can have a fast heartbeat where the body tries to compensate for an infection. So these are just some symptoms of an infection, but sometimes you'll see it on your body. If it's inside your body, you can't see that. Sometimes you might have pain in a certain part of the body from the infection, but usually you have fevers. Fevers mm-hmm. and a fast heart rate are some of the characteristic signs of an infection. Now, lots of other things can do it too, but infections are right up the high end of causing fevers.
7: Okay. We've got another question that actually talks about the pacemaker, which you showed us earlier. They say, my mom is 95 and has a pacemaker. How will I know when it needs to be replaced? Yeah. Do you have to replace these every certain amount of years? Yeah. Or how does that work?
6: Yeah, Nick, they have a battery in it. And pacemakers, again, are a place for modern medicine because mm-hmm. she wouldn't have had the pacemaker years ago. The heart would have stopped.
7: Right.
6: But every 6 or 7, 8 years, depending on how much it is, we check the battery function of the pacemaker with the device. We check on the phone every month. In person, we usually check once or twice a year. So we can tell when the battery needs to be replaced, and we get the pacemaker replaced long before. Sort of like changing a car battery, Nick.
7: Right.
6: You know, you sort of can tell it needs to be changed. Mm-hmm. You put the new battery in, you hook mm-hmm. the wires up, and it's a one-day procedure. It's a lot easier replacing the battery than it is putting in the leads.
7: Mm-hmm.
6: So we check it regularly in the office, and that gives us a feel how much battery life it has in it.
7: Okay. Our next question is kind of similar. Someone has had a cardiac stent that's 2 years old, and they're taking a blood thinner. And they're wondering, will they need to take the blood thinner for the rest of their life?
6: Yeah. And again, remember, stents are needed in emergency situations sometimes.
7: Right. Mm-hmm.
6: But when we have a stent in, we've changed one problem for another problem. So we might have had coronary disease or a heart attack, but now we have stent disease because mm-hmm. the stent actually damages the blood vessel. And when the blood vessel's damaged, guess what happens? You want to clot.
7: Right.
6: You know, if I took my reflex hammer and cut you and damaged you, your mm-hmm. blood would want to clot.
7: Right.
6: Okay. And if it wants to clot, you know, that's good. But if it's inside a blood vessel, it keeps blood from flowing downstream.
7: Right.
6: That's bad.
7: Mm-hmm.
6: So when a stent goes in, the blood wants to clot. So depending on where the stent is, how big it is, and other circumstances, your doctor will probably want to put you on some type of blood thinner medicine.
7: Mm-hmm.
6: There's one out there. The mildest one is called aspirin.
7: Mm-hmm.
6: We have one that's usually the first year that they take the stent in. What does the healing? The first year, what happens is the stent sees the blood, but the blood coats a cloud of cell over it, and that gives it more protection
7: right.
6: because the bloodstream doesn't see the stent as easily.
7: Mm-hmm.
6: But during that first year, we give extra protection with blood thinners. One's called Plavix.
7: Mm-hmm.
6: Another one's called Brilinta. And there's several other types of blood thinners that we add to that Plavix. And usually after the year, depending on the circumstances,
7: right.
6: we can cut back to an aspirin. There's some circumstances where we say, no, we think the risk of being on blood thinners are worth the benefits, and we have them on more than one.
7: Mm-hmm.
6: And that would be in a smoker, or if the artery was in a bad position, we'd say the risk of something happening within the stent is greater than the risk of taking blood thinners.
7: Mm-hmm.
6: And of course, the main risk of blood thinners is bleeding.
7: Right.
6: Now, we don't like to give any medicines, including blood thinners, but sometimes the benefits of the blood thinners outweigh the risk of the blood thinners.
7: Mm-hmm.
6: And in some stent cases, but it's a great place for modern medicine because if they wouldn't have had the stent, they might have died from the heart attack.
7: Right, right. Now, we know that water is important to the consistency of your blood. Is that also really important after you've had a stent?
6: It's always important to drink water.
7: Always, regardless of what procedure you've had.
6: 60 to 65% of our body's water.
7: Mm-hmm.
6: When you don't drink enough water, guess what? Stress happens in the body.
7: Mm-hmm.
6: When stress happens long-term, it damages everything. Every cell needs water to work. So yes, it's important to keep the blood thin. About 80 to 85% of the bloodstream is water.
7: Yeah.
6: So, you know, you have to drink. If you're passing out and getting dizzy, low blood pressure, you want to drink water.
7: Yeah.
6: So it helps lots of different things.
7: Right.
6: But that's, again, Nick, that's a place for modern medicine.
7: Mm-hmm.
6: Not that it fixed the problem, but it helps deal with the problem. So now we can work with that patient and say, listen, you had coronary disease. Now, unfortunately, you have stent disease. But what can we do to help you never need to have another stent ever again?
7: We've got another question here. It says, I used to smoke, and I have COPD. I wear oxygen mask at night. Should I wear it also during the day?
6: Yeah. Well, COPD is chronic obstructive pulmonary disease. That's where the lungs have been damaged. Sometimes it's most likely it's been damaged by smoke, but some inhalants can cause it as well. Some chronic allergies can cause it. Sometimes genetic things can cause it.
7: Right.
6: There's an alpha antitrypsin deficiency that can cause damage to the lungs. But anyway, again, this is a place that's great for modern medicine. You mentioned the body loves oxygen. What's another thing the body loves?
7: Oxygen.
6: Yeah, oxygen.
7: Water and oxygen.
6: The basics.
7: Right.
6: Okay? So the body loves oxygen. Mm-hmm. So if you're running low on oxygen, we can measure it. And
7: right.
6: It's a great place for modern medicine.
7: Mm-hmm.
6: What did we do before we had modern medicine and modern oxygen? People would run out of oxygen. They would gradually get worse. The cells wouldn't have what they would need, and they would die premature deaths.
7: Right.
6: So I want everyone to remember, we need oxygen, water, and another thing we always need is enough rest. Those are sort of the basics of care. But again, this is another great place for modern medicine. The lungs might have been damaged, and he can still live a fulfilling life. He can help himself healthy. Now, other things that will help oxygen delivery is taking deep breaths, holding it, 2 or 3 seconds, letting out slowly, learning to deep breathe. That will help oxygen open up the air sac so you get more oxygen. Exercise program, because it makes the blood vessels do better.
7: Right.
6: So all those are little things in addition to oxygen, so he might not need to wear oxygen quite as much.
7: Okay. We got another viewer who asks, what actually is a ventilator? And if one is put on the device, is it permanent?
6: Yeah. And this is another place for modern medicine.
7: Mm-hmm.
6: I see lots of people that are on ventilators because their lungs don't work well. So we can sort of put them on a ventilator and to see if we can get the lungs better.
7: Mm-hmm.
6: If it's due to heart failure, fluid in the lungs, sometimes we give them fluid pills and get their heart better, and they don't need to be on the ventilator very long.
7: Mm-hmm.
6: Sometimes it's due to infection. Some people actually have trauma to their lungs and they pop a lung. That's called a pneumothorax. I was taking care of a bicycle rider about 3 months ago. He was riding his bike. He went over the handlebars. Mm-hmm. I know you ride the bike.
7: Yeah, that's happened to me once or twice.
6: And he actually popped his lung.
7: Really?
6: And when he popped his lung, all the air rushed out of his lung and squished it.
7: Mm.
6: Okay? And his other lung didn't do very good, and he needed to be on the ventilator for a short period of time until we put a chest tube in, and then his lung expanded again. So that was a place for modern medicine. He's doing fine today.
7: Excellent.
6: He's not taking as many chances on his bicycle.
7: Mm.
6: But yes, a ventilator might not be permanent if we can get at the underlying cause.
7: Mm-hmm.
6: But a ventilator, dialysis is another one. You know, that's another place that modern medicine, because before people had these interventions, they would pass away. Now, it doesn't necessarily fix the problem, but it buys us time until we can hopefully fix the underlying cause of the illness. So ventilators, maybe not permanently, depending on what caused you to be on it.
7: We got time just for one more quick question. It says, I have polycystic kidney disease. They expect dialysis will be needed. Are there other options to dialysis?
6: Yeah, and that's another great question for modern medicine.
7: Mm-hmm.
6: Before we had dialysis and transplants, guess what happened? People would die of kidney disease, like polycystic kidney disease. That's often genetically passed from one person. You get lots of cysts or fluid-filled cavities in the kidneys, so the kidney doesn't work well.
7: Mm-hmm.
6: Sometimes the kidney function goes down so much that they need dialysis.
7: Right.
6: Okay. But is there an alternative dialysis? Yes, and that's transplants. And we have lots of places for modern medicine where we can transplant an organ. We have kidneys that can be transplanted, corneas that can be transplanted.
7: Mm-hmm.
6: They can transplant livers. We can transplant heart and lungs. Now, we don't like to do that, but transplants are possible in some situations. And this is a great place for modern medicine. Does the transplant or the dialysis take away the polycystic kidneys? No, it does not. But it gives this person another chance to do well, overcome some genetics, overcome something bad that's happened in their life. So this is another great place for modern medicine.
7: Well, it sounds like we are very fortunate to have all the advancements in medicines that we do. And there's definitely a lot of places where it's really important to use modern medicine.
6: It is.
7: All right. We're going to be back in just a moment as Dr. Markham closes the program with prayer. Stay with us.
6: Modern medicine can definitely be overwhelming. You see all these advances in genetics and new procedures and new pills. And we've talked a little bit today about the place for modern medicine. And there is a place for modern medicine. And that's the place is to help get us over the hump, to help a disaster, to help bad genetics. There is a place for modern medicine. I hope you never need modern medicine, but thank goodness God has given us men and women to advance technology to do these types of things. And who knows where modern technology will go in the future. But the important thing that I really want us all to focus on is that ultimate prescription we have with the Heavenly Father. So even if modern medicine doesn't work out, we still have hope. We still know that there's going to be permanent healing. So let's pray together. Heavenly Father, thank you for giving us modern medicine, giving us the wisdom through you to learn how to use it appropriately, Father. And we want to thank you for being a God that loves us and takes care of us and wants to enter into a healing relationship with us, Father. And there might be some out there that need you in a special way today. We want to pray for them that you be specially near to them and speak to their hearts. And thank you for giving us this opportunity to serve you today is our humble prayer. Amen.
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0: Hello and welcome. I'm Blessings Wynn. I will be your host throughout the series, A Wolf in Sheep's Clothing. Today, we welcome a very special guest who hails from India. Born in a predominantly Hindu and Sheikh nation, the odds of becoming a Christian were slim to none. Having experienced the truth of Christ in his life, he comes to shed light on two interconnected practices, yoga and Hinduism. We welcome Ivan Raj to A Wolf in Sheep's Clothing. Thank you so much for coming.
1: Thank you so much for having me on the show.
0: I have to admit, this is probably going to be one of my most favorite moments in this series because this is where my trap was, yoga, not knowing it was Hinduism. But before we get to that, I want to know about your upbringing.
1: Absolutely. So I was actually raised in a Christian home. My mom was also a Christian, and my grandparents were also Christian on my mom's side. On my dad's side, my grandparents were Hindus. Mm-hmm. And my grandparents on my mom's side raised me and my brother.
0: So theologically, for the audience at home who doesn't really know the difference between Christianity and Hinduism, could you break that down for them?
1: Oh yeah, that's a very good question. There's a lot of differences. In fact, everything is different between Hinduism and Christianity. So Hinduism is salvation by works, and if I may correct my statement, there is nothing called as salvation per se in Hinduism. I say that because there is no proper definition of sin and there are no commandments in Hinduism.
0: Truth.
1: So in Christianity, we have commandments. If you break the law of God, it's sin, and therefore we need a savior. So there is no savior, there is no need for savior in Hinduism.
0: You avoid Christ altogether.
1: So in Hinduism, Hindus do worship Christ. Some Hindus worship Christ. He's one among the 300 million gods and goddesses. Mm-hmm. So they just, place Christ picture in their
0: altar.
1: Worship. Yeah, exactly. Mm-hmm. Altar is the right word.
0: Yeah.
1: Yes. We call it puja room. Puja room is worship room or altar, as you can say. So his picture is framed and placed next to other gods and goddesses.
0: Yes.
1: And they bow, people bow, Hindus bow before that and worship.
0: So he's basically iconic and kind of revered as a teacher and equalized to, say, Gandhi or Buddha or something of that nature.
1: That is correct, yes. So actually in some of the Tamil movies or South Indian movies, they used to show Buddha,

0: So that religion is called as Sanatana Dharma. Sanatana means eternal, Dharma means law, so eternal law. So Hinduism has two tracks or two paths. One is atheistic, the other one is theistic. So in the atheistic form of Hinduism, people worship nature. And I was put in a school where nature worship was the way to go. And on the other hand, there is a theistic form of Hinduism where people worship, you know, statues, and they have their own rituals and so forth.
1: But whether you worship nature or you worship a statue, it's still idolatry.
0: It is still idolatry, absolutely, yes.
1: And so when did you get exposed to yoga in your walk in life?
0: In my school days, I think I was maybe 6, 7 years old, and probably 8, 9 years old. And in my Hindu school, in that Hindu school, they taught us to chant mantras. And now, in that aspect of Hinduism, right, the atheistic aspect of Hinduism, it's all about chanting. It's all about chanting because they believe that God is in the nature, and pantheism basically. Mm-hmm. So my exposure was since then chanting the Hindu mantras, and also exposure to yoga through that.
1: So chanting these mantras, what do they actually do for you?
0: So it is supposed to bring good energy. It is supposed to make you feel good. It doesn't necessarily help in character transformation or character reformation, but it's supposed to help you feel good.
1: Which are principles and the laws that Christ put before us.
0: Exactly.
1: Right. So the transcripts, the Ten Commandments are a transcript of his character.
0: Yeah.
1: And we are to emulate him.
0: Yes.
1: Empty ourselves and allow his character to come inside of us.
0: Yes. So, yes, the Bible teaches us that we have to become like Christ, character transformation, right? So that doesn't happen in chanting. In chanting, basically, it is to bring the divinity that is within the human, to bring it out.
1: Because we're supposed to be gods. We
0: yes.
1: just don't know it yet.
0: Correct.
1: And so once we bring out this God, what is the goal?
0: So once you bring out the God from within you, then you will be reincarnated. You will be reborn. So they teach that once a person dies, the body goes back, but then the thoughts will remain and it'll continue, and it'll be reincarnated as a human or as an animal. So that's what Hinduism teaches. On the other hand, Buddhism, which came out of Hinduism, because Gautama Buddha left Hinduism and he started his religion, right? So Buddhism teaches about rebirth. I say Buddhism, I'm referring to Buddhism now because even Buddhism also talks about yoga.
1: Similar principalities, right?
0: Similar principles, yeah.
1: So when, you know, you see people doing yoga in America, is it the same as the yoga that you find in India?
0: I would say now it's becoming same,
1: mm-hmm.
0: which is why many people, many Christians, when they practice yoga, after a certain point of time, they abandon Christianity and they become Hindus.
1: And I also see them kind of synchronizing them, you know, with this Buddha consciousness,
0: yeah,
1: along
0: Christ.
1: With the Christ consciousness,
0: mm-hmm.
1: and also contemplative prayer. Could you touch on that?
0: So contemplative prayer, so when we look into, you know, chanting,
1: mm-hmm.
0: it's similar to that, where the mind is focused on a certain thing. And so in yoga, there are like 8 limbs.
1: Right.
0: So one of the limb is called dhyana. Dhyana means meditation. And dhyana is to focus on a certain object.
1: Maybe a mandala.
0: Yes.
1: An object in nature.
0: An object, or a person can also close their eyes.
1: And focus inward.
0: Focus inward, or I was taught to actually focus or imagine a melting candle.
1: Interesting.
0: Yeah. So,
1: instead of being the light, you're supposed to just let it melt.
0: Yes. So there's no need for a communication. So in prayer, praying to Jesus Christ,
1: mm-hmm.
0: praying to the Father through Jesus Christ, there is a communication that happens. There's two-way communication. There's dialogue that should happen. Because if we don't hear God's voice, then we have a problem in relationship with God.
1: That's right.
0: All of us should hear God's voice.
1: Indeed.
0: So God wants to talk to us, and he wants us to talk to him. So there is a relationship. It's a relationship-based religion. Christianity, true Christianity.
1: Right. There's a person. There is God.
0: Yeah. There's a

0: personal god, yes. Mm-hmm. And on the other hand, in Hinduism, that's not how it is. You don't need a god, of course. So basically, you just pray, look within yourself, and you just focus on something or someone.
1: And however you're impressed is the way the day is divided.
0: Yes.
1: So let's get to the actual form of yoga. I know that there's many types. There's laughing yoga. There's goat yoga. Does it really make a difference?
0: So some people in the West have noticed that some people do such, terms. They use those terminologies, goat yoga, bear yoga also. So there are different terminologies that people use, and they attach the word yoga. But I think they're doing it for fun. However, it offends the Hindus.
1: It's offensive
0: to Hindus, because in Hinduism, it's a sacred ritual. Yoga is a Hindu sacred ritual. It's a Hindu ritual.
1: What I've noticed as well in my own research is that yoga wasn't just something that anyone in the masses could do, that there are ranks within the culture in India. And so there are certain people, maybe Brahmanis, is that what they're called? The most powerful, knowledgeable of the sect that understand the Yoga Sutras, the Bhagavad Gita, and all these things, and that it was a reserved practice for the almost high priests within that culture.
0: Yes, I think you're referring to caste system.
1: Caste system, exactly.
0: So the high priests or the priests who are part of the highest caste of in Hinduism, so they are called Brahmins, the Brahmin caste, and So it used to be practiced by Brahmins because even till today, they use the mantras which are from Sanskrit language. So even now in the West also, a lot of people use Sanskrit terminology.
1: Mm-hmm.
0: Like for example, namaste is a Sanskrit term. And so there are several Sanskrit terms. Sanskrit is an ancient language, and all of the Hindu scriptures are written in Sanskrit. There are also certain other Hindu scriptures which are written in another language called Tamil, a South Indian language.
1: Tamil.
0: T-A-M-I-L, Tamil.
1: Okay. So I noticed also that, Christians practice in it and they say it's just exercise. Can Hinduism, yoga, and the practice of yoga be separated?
0: Okay. So I'm going to answer both of your questions.
1: Mm-hmm.
0: So yoga is one of the six schools of Hindu teachings. It's called as darshans. Darshan means view. Six views of Hinduism. Out of that, one of the views is yoga. And yoga is atheistic in nature.
1: Atheistic in nature. Why do you
0: Correct.
1: Say that?
0: It is atheistic because you don't need a personal god. You have to bow down before the sun, S-U-N, sun. Or you can look within yourself to find answers for life.
1: It's movement. That's what people will say. It's just movement. It's just stretching.
0: No, it's not just stretching. Because when we take sun salutation, right? So in the West, it's called sun salutation. The actual term is Surya Namaskara. Surya means sun. Namaskara means worship. So it's actually sun worship, but they labeled it as salutation and they sold it to the West. So in sun salutation, there are 12 postures. Any of our viewers can look this up. And 12 postures are all about stretching, right? However, each of the stretches, they have a meaning to it. There is a meaning, and the meaning is about praising the sun, invoking the sun god, and inviting the sun to bless, such type of phrases. But the chant is in Sanskrit. Nobody chants in English.
1: Mm-mm.
0: Nobody chants in Spanish. The chant is in Sanskrit language. So when we look into the Sanskrit meanings for all of these 12 postures, it tells about sun worship.
1: So when you were talking about how you're going to answer both questions, we've covered the spiritual part of it. Can it be separate? Can yoga itself be separated? Can I practice as a Christian and keep it benign?
0: No, because yoga, the stretches, the postures are a physical expression of worship. I understand very well that there are certain postures, few postures in a grand scheme of things, few postures can also be done by a non-yogic practitioner, like a regular stretch. For example, plank posture.
1: Right.
0: It's part of the sun worship, sun salutation, But planks can
1: it's
0: be
1: It's more
0: done.
1: Like a transition. It's not necessarily a deity, right?
0: Which one?
1: Plank.
0: The plank posture in yoga context, in the context of yoga, it is actually praising the sun.
1: Still?
0: Yes, in context of yoga.
1: Okay.
0: And that is why there's a sequence. So there are 12 postures in sun salutation or sun worship as per yoga. Mm-hmm. And each posture has a sequence. The 12
1: right.
0: poses, they have a sequence. Nobody will change the sequence because that is already set.
1: So an isolated plank pose, not within the context or sequence of yoga, is okay?
0: Yes.
1: It's harmless?
0: Yes, correct. Because in yoga there is sequence for all the postures.
1: And the sequence is intentional because?
0: Because it is a part of the worship. It is a worship.
1: It's a reenactment.
0: It is not in sun worship, not in sun salutation. Mm-hmm. But there are other postures, like for example, there is warrior 1, warrior 2, warrior 3. That is a reenactment of a murder scene according to Hindu mythology. So that is reenacted as a posture. The murder scene, or actually the beheading scene in Hindu mythology, is enacted as warrior 1, 2, 3.
1: Now, you created a beautiful series of information called Yoga Unboxed, which we're going to cover in the next episode. But I want to just take us back into your upbringing. You mentioned that as a Christian, you were required to go to a Hindu school. Mm-hmm. Did that continue, the duality?
0: Yeah, so it did continue for some years. And it's interesting, I also want to mention that in Hinduism, the unlucky day of the week is the seventh day.
1: What?
0: Yeah. So we were asked to chant on the seventh day, on Saturday mornings. So we'll be chanting to reverse the unluckiness, so to speak.
1: Almost a curse.
0: Yeah, to reverse that to positive.
1: So the gift of God, the Sabbath, which points to Jesus,
0: yeah.
1: is unlucky and it's a curse.
0: Yes. Yes, so it is called Shanivar in Hindi language, and it means it's a day which is the most unluckiest. So we used to chant on Saturday. So we used to be trained during the weekdays, like Monday through Friday. We used to have a class where we learned a little bit of Sanskrit and the chanting, but no one taught us the meaning, though, of those chants. And then we'll have to recite it on stage in front of the whole school. The chants on Saturday mornings.
1: So it's important to mention that India is a pretty large place. There's many different languages, many different cultures. Sanskrit is very specific, correct?
0: Yes, Sanskrit is a very ancient language. There's also another language called Tamil, which is a very ancient language. But all of the mantras, the chants, are in Sanskrit that is being taught in the West. It's a Sanskrit language.
1: And so although you're being taught this, like you said, you don't understand the definition. You don't know that you're blaspheming the God that you now serve.
0: Yeah, at that time I did not know because the meanings were not taught. Yeah.
1: So how did this change happen for you where you committed to Christ and left alone the Hindu faith?
0: Absolutely. So we were introduced to the Adventist faith. The way we were introduced were because my mom had a lot of questions from the Bible. My grandfather, my mom's dad, he also had a lot of questions. So we were invited to a certain meeting, which was actually presented by Pastor Dwight Nelson. He's in Michigan.
1: Yes.
0: And so he came down to Chennai, the city I was born and raised in India. And so one of the organizers for those meetings was my distant relative, my relative. And so he invited us to just see him, but we couldn't get to see him. So my mom and I, we sat outside the auditorium, but they had speakers outside the auditorium.
1: Mm-hmm.
0: So we heard his messages that day. And even though we didn't meet my relative, one of the organizers, my mom decided that she has to come back the next day also. And she took a lot of notes and she brought it to my grandfather. He was 76 at the time. So he verified the notes in English with his Telugu Bible. Telugu is another language, a South Indian language. And then he verified and he found that everything that this man was preaching was according to the Bible. And he was amazed that he found answers for his questions in his Bible.
1: providential.
0: Providential,
1: right?
0: Yeah. And so also my mom as well. So we became Adventists in 1993, I believe. In 1993, we became Adventists. So when we became Adventists, that exposed us to the Bible.
1: So is this where the passion for, you know, demystifying yoga, mm-hmm. is that where it's rooted in?
0: Not at that time. I did not have, I didn't have a proper relationship with God at that time growing up. But about 9, 10 years ago, that's when I was drawn to work for the Lord and surrender my life to Lord, to Lord's hands. And about 5, 6 years ago, the Lord gave me some information, assured me some information through the lens of the Bible and current events. So I started presenting at different churches a series of talks titled India in Eschatology, India's Role in the End Times Before the Advent of Christ. So I used to go to different churches where I get invited. I used to go and present these talks. And at that time, I had just only one slide for yoga, just one slide. And I used to ask the audience question, hey, who is the author and finisher of your faith? And the audience will, because they're Christians, Adventists, they'll say it's Jesus Christ. But who is the author and finisher of yoga? Not Jesus Christ.
1: No.
0: So how can we do yoga? So that's all I used to ask about yoga. But later on, the Lord showed more and more information about yoga, a lot of information about yoga. So then, so that one slide became multiple slides. It became one whole talk, and then now it's become a series of presentations called Yoga Unboxed,
1: which we'll get to in the next episode.
0: Yeah. And initially, I did not want to share it with people. I thought I'll send my slides to a few Adventist preachers, and they can, you know, they can use it and upgrade it, and then teach and preach.
1: Promote it themselves.
0: Promote it. Yeah. Not promote it, but actually help people understand mm-hmm. about yoga. Because at that time, Yoga Unboxed did not exist. But nonetheless, you know, I was God through His providence showed that I have to go and do it. Because it led my age, if an Indian presence, if an Indian Adventist presence.
1: It has a little bit more legs to stand on.
0: Yeah.
1: And I can share with you in the difficulty and somewhat a fear of having to face people and opposition. You know, as a prominent yoga teacher in the Bay Area, I was lauded for being, you know, one of the top teachers. You know, raving reviews about my classes, and people would say to me, you've really transformed my life. What they didn't know was that I was using Christ principles and attaching it to yoga ignorantly. And so the things that were happening for them were actually a blessing from God, because He can use anything and anyone. Remember, He even made a donkey speak.
0: Yeah.
1: But once I gained clarity on it, you know, I repented and I said, God, tell me what to do. And He said, speak to my people. And I would go to my ex-students and I would say, you know, I'm so sorry. I know that you trusted me. I know that I delivered to you a class that you enjoyed, but what I was preaching to you wasn't the whole truth, and you need to take a look at this. Mm. And every single one of them denied it and just said, but I like it. It's okay. You know, it's not a problem for me. You know, you might believe that, but this is what I do. And I was even called crazy by some people and a hypocrite by others. So I could share, you know, in that sentiment. So since then, what has your life been like?
0: Oh, yeah. So since then, life has been amazing, I should say, because it's a blessing. Blessing is a blessing.
1: Amen.
0: When the Lord puts a burden in our hearts, or a responsibility in our hearts, and if we don't execute it, then there is no peace. Until we execute it, there is no peace. So we have to execute what the Lord put in our hearts and what the Lord has called us to do. So I did wrestle for a while not to do these things myself, because first of all, it's very dangerous even to research about yoga. It's very dangerous.
1: You open yourself up to spirits.
0: 100%.
1: Yes. I found that as well, yeah.
0: Researching. You don't have to do yoga, just researching. I mean, to some extent, you can research on the surface level, yes. But as you keep on digging and digging and digging, and you enter into Hindu chanting, and you listen to Hindu music, which I did actually, it actually affected my spiritual walk with the Lord. So that is my answer to your question. What impact it had was, after a couple of years of researching on this topic, Once, I called my brother. There came a time I called my brother. I said, I'm not going to follow Jesus anymore.
1: No way.
0: I said that. I said that in 2018, end of 2018, I remember. I said, I'm not going to follow Jesus anymore. I'm going to become a Hindu.
1: What flipped the script for
0: there
1: you?
0: There is no specific on-off switch that I can remember. But all I can say is, because I was constantly researching on this topic and listening to mantras and watching videos about it, so what happened was, in my mind, it just seduced me. When I say seduced, like spiritually seduced, I should say. So I was completely disconnected from God at that time, and I was just lured, without my knowledge, I was just lured, and it felt good to me. But there was no peace. So what I did was I stopped my Bible studies. Like, I stopped offering Bible studies. I cut off talking to Adventist friends, no reading the Bible, of course, no prayers, nothing. All I was thinking was, I have taken this path to become a Hindu, and that's what I'm going to pursue. That was in my mind. And all of this happened, like I said, just by researching in depth. So it took like around 2 weeks or so. After that, the Lord spoke to me, and I can tell. Mostly I can tell when the Lord speaks, I can tell. So the Lord spoke to me. When the Lord speaks, there is a sense of peace. I'm sure you have experienced, many of us have experienced
1: that. Amen, yes, indeed. Yeah.
0: When the Lord speaks and convicts us, there's a sense of peace, joy, and happiness.
1: Love.
0: Love, exactly, love. There's no fear per se, but a fear of respect, but not the other type of fear. You don't get scared.
1: No.
0: So the Lord spoke to me. And then the Lord, I felt like the Lord lifted me up from the quicksand, and he drew me out of it. And what that did to me was that a whole experience, I began to empathize Hindus more. I began to empathize Western yoga gurus and Western yoga practitioners. I began to understand, okay, so this is exactly what they go through as well, because they have no idea this is happening to them, and they are drawn into that quick mire. And if we go and say, hey, it's satanic, for example.
1: Right, it's an insult. Right.
0: It's an insult. What do you mean? It's giving me results. I'm feeling better. I'm in shape. What do you mean? My mind is clear. I'm able to focus on what I want to do. But unfortunately, most of the world doesn't tell them the side effects. Leave alone the spiritual aspect, the side effects, the physical side effects, the mental side effects.
1: I regret to have to stop you here, but it is a wonderful high note, and we're going to have you back, right?
0: Absolutely.
1: Part two is coming. Thank you for being here. 2 Corinthians chapter 4 tells us, and I quote, "But we have renounced the hidden things of shame, not walking in craftiness, nor handling the word of God deceitfully, but by manifestation of the truth, commending ourselves to every man's conscience in the sight of God. For it is the God who commanded light to shine out of darkness, who has shone in our hearts to give the light of the knowledge of the glory of God in the face of Jesus Christ." See you next time. My name's Blessings Nguyen, and this has been A Wolf in Sheep's Clothing.
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3: Acceptance is a key part of salvation. It's hard for some of us to accept gifts, but Jesus sacrificed so much to give it to us. We must accept it and grow in it. John 6, verse 37 tells us, "All that the Father gives me will come to me, and the one who comes to me I will by no means cast out." And in Romans 5, verses 9 and 10, Paul writes, "Much more than having now been justified by his blood, we shall be saved from wrath through him. For if when we were enemies we were reconciled to God through the death of his Son, much more, having been reconciled, we shall be saved by his life." Isaiah 43 verse 25 also explains that, "I, even I, am he who blots out your transgressions for my own sake, and I will not remember your sins."
4: Final Seconds with Scott Ritzema.
5: Since the work of building up the body takes place during the hours of rest, it is essential, especially in youth, that sleep should be regular and abundant. If all would eat at regular periods, not tasting anything between meals, they would be ready for their meals and would find a pleasure in eating that would repay them for their effort. The stomach should be allowed to rest for 5 hours. Not a particle of food should be introduced into the stomach until the next meal.
4: Courtesy Belt of Truth Ministries.
6: I will lift my eyes to the hills. From whence comes my help? My help comes from the Lord, who made heaven and earth. He will not allow your foot to be moved. He who keeps you will not slumber. Behold, he who keeps Israel shall neither slumber nor sleep. The Lord is your keeper. The Lord is your shade at your right hand. The sun shall not strike you by day, nor the moon by night. The Lord shall preserve you from all evil. He shall preserve your soul. The Lord shall preserve your going out and your coming in from this time forth and even forevermore.
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8: 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I'm Vern Richardson, wildlife biologist with the Michigan DNR.
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0: This is Max McLean. How do we describe the Lord? Listen to the Bible from Psalm 89. For who in the skies can compare with the Lord? Who is like the Lord among the heavenly beings? In the council of the holy ones, God is greatly feared. He is more awesome than all who surround him. O Lord God Almighty, who is like you? You are mighty, O Lord, and your faithfulness surrounds you. You rule over the surging sea. When its waves mount up, you still them. You crushed Rahab like one of the slain. With your strong arm, you scattered your enemies. The heavens are yours, and yours also the earth. You founded the world and all that is in it. From Psalm 89, listen to the Bible. It's great for the soul.
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and a warm welcome to the Night People. Good evening, good morning, I'm Bill Pierce, and this is Night Sounds. There are many of you out there tonight who are having a terrible time trying to find much-needed rest. Well, we're here for the purpose of encouraging you into that rest and sleep that is so much needed. I'm also aware of those who are up to nighttime responsibilities. Anytime we're on the air after 11 p.m., usually we find the people who have to be up or are up against their will, awake, perhaps insomniac, can't sleep. I hope tonight and pray that before this program is out,

in his arms. When the heart is heavy laden, trust the one who loves you best, for he knows about each heartache. In his love is blessed heart rest. Toils of life may make you weary when you do your very best. Place your head upon your pillow as he gives you sleep and rest. When life's sun is quickly setting and you pass that final test, his amazing grace will take you to that final place of rest. Tonight's program, Night Sounds, with the subtitle, Rest for the Weary. I was looking in an interesting book with the title, Hello, Night, by Herbert Brokering. He mentioned in there that there are lyrics in the Bible for sleeping, lines from the Bible songs to quiet us in the night. There is a higher power, the highest God of comfort. Mr. Brokering said, I find songs for peace, rest, and comfort in the Psalms. They contain quiet lyrics about God. They're good songs for night. Some songs I know by heart. I say them very slowly, each word washing over me. The Lord is my shepherd, I shall not want. He makes me to lie down in green pastures. He leads me beside quiet waters. He restores my soul. There are other phrases in holy writings, also friends in the night. But the Psalms, well, they're often the closest friends. We can even use the word snuggle. We snuggle into their words, feel safe in their images. We can trust these promises, and we can sense their beauty. And they put us in touch with people who pray in the night. Proven prayers of grandparents, rabbis, priests, saints, kings, pastors, queens, evangelists, stars, heroes, children, skeptics, and believers. The Psalms assure us that we are not alone. Listen to the music of the Psalms during your sleepless nights. Psalm 1, verse 3. I am like a tree planted by streams of water, which yields its fruit in season, and whose leaf does not wither. And Psalm 8, verses 3 and 4. When I consider your heavens, the work of your fingers, the moon and the stars, which you have set in place, what am I that you are mindful of me? The son of man, that you care for me. I will praise you, O Lord, with all my heart. I will tell of all your wonders. I will be glad and rejoice in you. Psalm 9. Psalm 16. I will praise the Lord who counsels me. Even at night, my heart instructs me. I have set the Lord always before me. Because he is at my right hand, I will not be shaken. Tonight's program, Rest for the Weary, Psalms in the Night. Psalm 18. I love you, O Lord, my strength. The Lord is my rock, my fortress, and my deliverer. My God is my rock, in whom I take refuge. Tonight's music will be that which comforts the soul and spirit. And if in this night, these moments right now, you find difficulty in relaxing, just be sure that you're not alone. Be assured also

so that God is a God of all comfort. That's why John Michael Talbot and company sing this song for both you and me, to find rest for our weariness. He's the healer of our souls. Let's confide in him right now.

Beautiful song by John Michael Talbot and Company, Healer of My Soul. Tonight's program, Rest for the Weary. I'm Bill Pierce, and this is Night Sounds. We want to bring you comfort in the darkness of night. Keep you company at whatever you're up to right now. I just thank you for being with me tonight. I don't know who you are, where you are exactly. But if we can be of service to you after we go off the air, this is our desire. 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Tonight's program, Rest for the Weary. And tonight, if you are concerned about any matter and you can't sleep, we've designed our music especially for this particular situation. I often ask God, when I'm concerned about something, to protect me, encircle me with His angelic beings. I believe angels are our servants, and I believe that they can comfort us in the night. That's why this hymn was written. The St. Olaf Choir sings right now, Angels Watching Over Me.

the St. Olaf Choir, a medley of their angels watching over me, and day by day, I think deep breathing might help you to sleep and relax. Breathe in God's love and breathe out the poisons and the negative thoughts of the day, and receive His comfort right now, as Bobby Michaels sings for us.

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For thou, Lord, only makest me dwell in safety.

Grace Mumford wrote, "God works in the heart of his chosen child, a precious melting, a sweet release. He gently coaxes and shapes and molds until the struggles will finally cease, and in the true submission and perfect trust, acknowledge God's way in your broken heart. And then, giving all into his hands, there is a perfect peace that will not depart." Thank you so much for sharing these moments with me tonight. If you're not almost to the edge of sleep, I hope that it'll happen in the next few seconds, or at least minutes. God bless you. Thank you for being there. Let's pray for each other. Our mailing address, Night Sounds, Wheaton, Illinois, 60189. Till next time, sweet sleep to you. And in the interim, a peaceful good night to you.

0: You are listening. Many of you love this program, Crossroads program. It's pretty much a testimony program. And today, yes, we're going to have a testimony. And this is a good one. I love, love, love testimony programs. And the title of today's program is Your Father is Calling, A Journey to the Sabbath. And our guest today has chosen the Bible text from 2 Corinthians 6, verse 16 to 18. And it says, "And what agreement has the temple of God with idols? For you are the temple of the living God. As God has said, I dwell in them and walk among them. I will be their God, and they shall be my people. Therefore, come out from among them and be separate, says the Lord. Do not touch what is unclean, and I will receive you. I will be a father to you, and you shall be my sons and daughters, says the Almighty God." That's a very encouraging text. And Rebecca has truly come out from among them, and you'll know what that text means when she gives her testimony that she's about to share with us. I would like to welcome Rebecca Castle. Welcome, Rebecca.
1: Hi, Angie. Thank you for having me on.
0: Yes, glad to have you. Rebecca is also on our Wednesday night. We have a Wednesday night Bible study at our church, and we have it via Zoom as well as people that come in and sit down and enjoy the Bible study. And I always look forward to seeing Rebecca's smiling face from beautiful Brentwood, California. Now, Rebecca, your testimony is just, wow. It's just amazing to see how God's hand has always been on your life. Now, were you always raised a Seventh-day Adventist?
1: I was not, believe it or not. I came into the church a little bit older. I was baptized at 19, spoiler alert. But my journey started when I was in my family of origin going to church on Sundays.
0: Okay. Now, where were you born and raised?
1: I was born in Jerseyville, Illinois, southern Illinois. My father was working with a university in archaeology. And
0: did you say you are from southern Illinois?
1: I was born in Jerseyville, yes, southern Illinois. I know that's not far from where you are.
0: I'm not sure where Jerseyville is, but when you said southern Illinois, that's where 3ABN headquarters is. You need to come back home and visit.
1: Amen. I plan to.
0: Yeah. You have to let me know when. So you're from southern Illinois. Your parents were living here, I take it.
1: Just briefly, yes. My father was doing some research down there, and then I was raised in Chicago because my mom was studying her master's at Northwestern in music.
0: Ah.
1: And then she started her doctorate at American Conservatory of Music in Chicago.
0: Wow. Now, how did the transition make from Illinois to California? Well, how old were you when you left Illinois?
1: I was 10. It was actually a sad transition. My parents divorced after 14 years of marriage.
0: Oh.
1: And a couple of things I remember was it was sad for two reasons, one for a silly reason, one for a serious reason. Originally, I was hoping to go to the baseball game that was that weekend, early July, between the Cubs and the Dodgers. But it turns out that my dad was driving us to the airport so we could move to Los Angeles.
0: And
1: we flew out.
0: Why Los Angeles, and how many siblings?
1: I have just me as a birth sibling, but I do have other relatives. My parents, when I was just about born, took in two brothers, Kenny and Danny, and each of us are 5 years apart. Kenny is the oldest. He lives in Sandy, Utah. He and his wife have a restaurant bistro called Locals with a Z. Shout out to the beautiful, wonderful diner.
0: Yes.
1: restaurant. And I have another brother who lives in Racine, Wisconsin. Yeah.
0: Oh.
1: And I moved to Los Angeles because I have a cousin and uncle and aunt that lived out here. And my grandmother, who moved just before we did, her husband died a year earlier. So she needed to still live with family.
0: Yeah.
1: And so my mom and I said, okay, let's go.
0: Wow.
1: We'll move.
0: Wow. That was a big move to beautiful Southern California. Wow. Now, here you are. You moved to Southern California. What was life like for you at that time?
1: It was an interesting transition. I was just starting a new school, which I knew I would anyway. So that was an easy break for me from Chicago to Los Angeles. I knew I'd start a new school. But growing up in Los Angeles, I learned that I was Jewish.
0: Mm.
1: You know, my genealogy showed me that that's really what our bloodline was. And connecting with my grandmother, mm-hmm. she shared stories with me about what it was like growing up in all-girls Catholic school with a Catholic father, but also her mother was a German Jew.
0: Oh.
1: So I don't know how they got connected, but they did. Opposites attract.
0: Okay, so she is German Jew. So you really got into the Jewish religion?
1: Yes, I studied Judaism mm-hmm. quite a bit. I had an aunt who was Jewish, so we grew up studying Hanukkah, learning about Hanukkah, celebrating Hanukkah. So we both, we all celebrated Hanukkah and Christmas together mm-hmm. and Passover and Easter together. Being Italian and German and Catholic and
0: wow.
1: you know, going to church on Sunday growing up, we just did it all.
0: Oh. So you were, it's almost like multi-ethnic, huh? So,
1: absolutely.
0: Yeah. Okay, let's jump ahead for the sake of time. Talk about your high school years.
1: High school, I was thinking about college. I was thinking getting married.
0: Aww.
1: I was thinking about going further in my walk with Christ because I started going to church since I was born in Chicago.
0: Oh, yeah.
1: And I accepted Christ when I was 7.
0: Aww.
1: It was just one of those things that you do on your own. You
0: right.
1: know, maybe there was a lot of craziness. I don't know. I don't remember. My mom prayed that I wouldn't remember certain things. And a couple of things that I do remember, it was just, it's a mechanical remembrance, nothing necessarily bad
0: right.
1: that I remember.
0: Right, right.
1: But as I was growing in my faith, I knew the Sabbath was something that I was going to be working towards.
0: Mm.
1: I knew studying the Bible, knowing different languages, it had to be the seventh day. But I knew going to church on Sunday, because my mom worked in churches.
0: Oh, yeah.
1: That's where we were going. But
0: right.
1: I had to wait until I was 18, and I was thinking, I will pick my own Sabbath respecting church, but mm-hmm. I have to wait.
0: Yes.
1: So,
0: but you knew Saturday was the Sabbath, being from a Jewish family, correct?
1: Absolutely.
0: Mm-hmm.
1: Yes.
0: Mm-hmm.
1: So when I was 12, I was looking toward a belief in the Sabbath as a regular thing. I knew it was something that I had to put in the back of my mind and mm-hmm. I had to wait. But it was still a known fact for me that the Sabbath was the day of rest.
0: Yes.
1: So in high school, as you were asking,
0: mm-hmm.
1: I was at Hollywood Presbyterian Church, and it's a big church. And so it's a beautiful church. I still go back and visit and enjoy the music that they have there. My family respects the praise music that they do, the classical music that they do. And so that was always feeding my belief in God. And because
0: right.
1: it was so big,
0: mm-hmm.
1: I needed a more intimate church, a little more intimate
0: yeah.
1: relationship with God. And so I had a feeling, you know, if I change all of this, I might even find a intimate family at a new intimate church. So maybe a husband.
0: Yeah.
1: So after 4 years at Hollywood, you know, I started college.
0: Uh-huh.
1: I moved to Santa Clarita, And I joined the Seventh-day Adventist Church. I was baptized at 19.
0: Wait. You're Russian. Go back. How did that happen? How did you get into a Seventh-day Adventist Church? How did that come about?
1: Well, in high school, I mm-hmm. joined a choir mm-hmm. called Cantori Domino. Mm-hmm. And the choir director was Seventh-day Adventist. So she was just a beautiful woman.
0: Yes.
1: Wore her emotions on her sleeves. Her faith just was coming, oozing out of her with every musical note she conducted, every note she sang. She was a beautiful singer.
0: Oh.
1: And she became my voice teacher.
0: Oh.
1: So I studied with her for a couple of years and attended Cal State LA for a year, and when I knew that was a little challenging for me, I changed my major to business. And that's when Scott and I realized we were
0: now go back. Who is Scott? Tell us about Scott. How did that come about? Which is your husband,
1: well,
0: right?
1: Once I moved to Santa Clarita and joined Bunny's church, it was very quickly that Scott noticed this new person. Who's this new person? I'm 19. I'm cute, right?
0: Yes.
1: He's about 28, 29.
0: Oh, but there's a little age gap. Okay.
1: Yeah. Mm-hmm. Yeah. Not technically 9 years, 9 months.
0: Okay. That's good.
1: But it was just one of those things where I said, God, if this is the right place for me, help me grow in my faith with you and help me find a husband.
0: Oh.
1: And that's what happened. He got my phone number from a mutual friend of ours because I knew several people at the church already because we were all in Cantori Domino together. And the elder, one of the elders, one of Bunny's sons, gave Scott my phone number.
0: Oh.
1: Now, unfortunately, I'd already had a bad experience with that because in high school, someone else had gotten my contact information, my school schedule, and try to get to know me. So that was a turnoff initially.
0: Yeah.
1: But, you know, he knew, you know, God knew, Scott knew that this was going to have to be the way.
0: That's right.
1: So
0: how did that go? You, what religion was Scott, by the way?
1: He was Seventh-day Adventist, actually.
0: Okay.
1: Yeah. He was born and raised in the church.
0: How nice. Okay, so you met him, he started going out?
1: Yeah, he was there, saw me get baptized, he invited me to his birthday, and of course I couldn't go, it was a Sabbath, and I was already involved in a baptism class, so I played hard to get.
0: Wait a minute, you said you couldn't go to his birthday party?
1: No, because I was already scheduled to do a baptism class. So I played hard to get, and I said, I'll go if I can be back in 10 minutes.
0: Oh.
1: okay. Obviously, that's not going to be possible.
0: No.
1: So we took a rain check, and he did invite me out. And his birthday is the day before Valentine's Day, so
0: February
1: 13th. We did eventually go. Exactly. We did eventually go, and technically, I proposed on our first date.
0: Wait a minute. Back up. How did that, Rebecca, come back. You proposed on your first date. Tell us about that. I have to hear this.
1: We were getting to know each other as friends.
0: Yes.
1: And our first date was to see Titanic.
0: Oh, yes. The Titanic, So you went to see it?
1: We went to see it. It was a nice rainy day. We enjoyed each other's company. Mm-hmm. And I had some jewelry just sitting around. So, so I gave it to him and I said, those magic words, and he said, we'll see. So that was the journey of getting to know each other even more. So he eventually did propose. He actually had to propose twice.
0: Twice? Wait a minute. Didn't you say you propose in a sense?
1: It was in a sense. It didn't technically keep.
0: Right.
1: But it did put us in that direction. So how long we dated for a year.
0: That was my next question, yes.
1: Yes.
0: You dated for a year. Now, did you introduce him to your parents, and did they like him? What did they think?
1: My mother and my grandmother were, in a sense, my parents, because I lived with them. My father still lived in Chicago. So, yeah, my mother did say, "What are your intentions with my daughter?"
0: Oh, okay. Very good.
1: And he answered pretty well. There were some really good answers, and there was a particular answer I knew wouldn't go well, but in the end, he gave some really good answers, and they got to know each other, and it was a beautiful story. We dated for a year. He proposed. Mm. Again, he had to do it twice, because the first time there was a third party.
0: Mm-hmm. Okay, okay.
1: And so it didn't go over well the first time, and so we had to try it again, Sam.
0: Yes.
1: Try it again a second time the next week. And of course, he knew I would say yes, which is definitely a little advice for people out there. If you're thinking of proposing, making sure you know the person is going to say yes.
0: Exactly. Yeah. That's true. Good point.
1: Talk about it first. You know, what we did were kind of unique in that we went shopping for our rings together.
0: Mm-hmm.
1: So I knew that we would, have certain rings when the time came.
0: Yes. Okay. Let's talk about the baptism, because you did get baptized before the wedding, correct?
1: Right. Yes. I was 19 when I was baptized and 21 when we got married.
0: What was the decision for your baptism?
1: It was the next step, because even though I was a Christian, accepted Jesus as my Savior early on, I knew this was going to be a journey, and I knew I was going to join the church.
0: Yes.
1: Even when I was in junior high at a Baptist church, my pastor at the time actually called me up. When I give the altar call, "You come up." I said, "Okay," but I didn't go.
0: He said that to you?
1: Yes.
0: Oh.
1: And a second time, he said, "When I give the altar call, you come up."
0: What?
1: I didn't go. I knew I wasn't ready. So it's okay to not go up when you're not ready.
0: Amen. So he said that to you. Okay, that's interesting.
1: So when it was time for me, and I decided, God decided, we were ready for that next step. Because it is somewhat of a marriage. It's a marriage and a funeral.
0: Amen.
1: At the same time.
0: Dead to self. Explain that for those that are listening. A marriage and a funeral.
1: When you go down into the water,
0: that's right,
1: you're dying to self.
0: Amen.
1: And when you come up a new person. You come up a child of God.
0: Yes.
1: You come up into an agreement, a covenant with God.
0: Yes.
1: That you will be His and He will be yours.
0: There you go. Amen.
1: And each believer is part of the church. It's part of the body. We're one, just like marriage is with a husband and wife. We're one.
0: There you go.
1: It's just like God is one with Jesus.
0: Amen.
1: We are one with them as well, as we go through, even though life is not perfect. You know, David wasn't perfect.
0: No.
1: You know,
0: none of
1: Saul
0: us.
1: Came from a very persecuting background, you know.
0: Yes.
1: He changed.
0: Yeah.
1: When God calls you, you're changed.
0: Yes.
1: And His blood washes over us. So
0: Amen.
1: When we go through that change, we understand on a day-to-day basis, we need to die to self.
0: Amen. Amen. You bury the old you, but it's a daily,
1: Absolutely.
0: It's a, when in baptism, you got baptized. Now, did your parents, your mom know about this baptism?
1: Oh, absolutely.
0: Okay.
1: Both of my parents were pleased that I would be baptized.
0: Oh.
1: Because they know the value of it. They know the closeness of God. Even though my father's not a believer anymore, there's still so much he appreciates about growing up knowing God. My mother grew up in the church, and she was so thrilled that I was going to be baptized. And they were both there at our wedding, obviously, a couple years later. So they accepted this new denomination.
0: Yes.
1: Very interesting. The man that baptized me, I didn't know, but it's a small world. When my father was a missionary kid in Peru, he worked with Wycliffe Bible translators, and their mission down there in Pucallpa, working with the natives down there, with the Kakinte. When he talked with the person that was baptizing me, they knew people. They had people in common. So it's such a small world, because there is a Seventh-day Adventist mission not that far. So they knew people, and they had mutual people. And it was so nice to know that, you know, God works in so such mysterious ways, that even though it was a new denomination for my family, for me to join a Seventh-day Adventist church, it was still okay. You know, some people I know, their family disowns them, whether you're Jewish or Catholic or atheist. You know, your family disowns you when you accept Christ. But you start a new family. And hopefully you're a better person, and you show them the light.
0: That's right.
1: And you work on them, and you bring them into the kingdom as well. And the Sabbath is a big, big part of that.
0: Yeah.
1: It's not just going to church on a new day or going backwards to the Jewish Sabbath, quote unquote. It's the Lord's Sabbath.
0: Amen. Amen.
1: And it gives us freedom every day to be with God. I've read a book that talks so well about the Sabbath. It's entitled The Sabbath. And it helps me to understand that the Sabbath is the climax of the week. It should be the happiest day of the week.
0: Yes.
1: It's not a burden. It's a time for us to find the most joy out of the week. You work your fingers to the bone six days out of the week. And you take numbers, and you take names, and you just do what you need to do during the week, because God doesn't like idle hands.
0: Well, exactly. Right? And the Jews celebrate Sabbath. It's a joyful day. It's not a day of gloom and doom. It's a happy day. And so, yeah, I love that. So anyway, you got baptized, and you finally got married in the church you were baptized?
1: Absolutely. Yes, it was standing room only.
0: Look at that.
1: I didn't know there would be so many people. It was standing room only. It was awesome. Yes, it was co-workers. It was piano students of my mom, people that knew me in the choir. They sang. So it was so beautiful have the choir, Cantore Domino, sang. So it was just all of my friends coming together, my husband's friends. We had 22 people in our wedding party, 11 on each.
0: It was that big?
1: It was awesome.
0: Huge.
1: It was all of our friends and family coming together. It was a huge party. And it was
0: beautiful.
1: So special for everyone to accept everyone.
0: Now, what about children? Do you have children?
1: Yes, we have four.
0: Wow.
1: And today actually is Bryce's birthday. He's 22 today. He's our second born. And we have a 25-year-old son. His name is Sean. And then I said Bryce, who's 22. And then we have a daughter who is 17 months younger.
0: Wow.
1: So I don't recommend that.
0: That was close, yeah.
1: And her name is Trinity, because she's the third, and she's a girl. She gets the fancy name.
0: Oh, I like that. And the youngest?
1: And the youngest, his name is Troy.
0: Okay.
1: So I wanted to go with a little bit of a Greek mythology angle with the name. And he's 17. He's going to be a senior in high school this year.
0: Oh, so you have a teenager.
1: He's awesome.
0: This is so wonderful. What a journey you've been on. Now, also, since you're in California, didn't you go to Amazing Facts School?
1: Yes, I did. I was part of AFCO in 2024, and I enjoyed my time there. I recommend it, no matter what age you are.
0: Yes.
1: We had 18-year-olds, and we had someone in their 80s.
0: So, wow.
1: And it was someone who's already been a pastor. So you can at any stage of your life.
0: Amen. Amen. Wow. Now, Rebecca, what a journey the Lord had you on. And you're full circle, and it's almost, what, Jewish? Well, you start, your family's Jewish, and you completed the Sabbath, but you have Jesus, right?
1: Amen. That, amen. Yep.
0: Yeah.
1: Yes, ma'am.
0: That's a good thing.
1: Yeah, Jesus is the one that makes it all come together. You know,
0: yes.
1: He was Jewish. My family respects the Judaism part of who they are, the Jewish part of who they are. But, you know, in Christ, none of that matters,
0: no.
1: right? Whether you're Jewish or Gentile
0: or
1: free or slave,
0: Mm-mm.
1: right? So what it is, we're one in Christ.
0: There
1: and
0: you
1: that's
0: go.
1: The whole idea behind understanding the rich history that we have, whether we're born into it or whether we're grafted in.
0: Yes.
1: None of us should be arrogant or full of this is who I am and this
0: that's
1: is
0: right.
1: who I was. Even if you come through a challenging experience, a roller coaster life, God will love you. God will accept you.
0: Yes.
1: Jesus loves you, and he doesn't want anyone to shy away from a new life. Yes, it's going to be challenging because people have their addictions. They love the way they live.
0: Mm-hmm.
1: But, you know, there are some people that come to Jesus, just like in John 3. There are some people that come to Jesus and say, there's more. I know there is. I don't know what that is, but
0: yes.
1: what do I need to have eternal life? I
0: Amen.
1: Know there's more.
0: Yes.
1: You know, you could be rich and still not be fulfilled.
0: That's right.
1: You can be well known and still not be fulfilled.
0: Yes.
1: With Jesus, no matter what your status is in life, whether people like you or don't, or doesn't matter, if you feel like you need that little push to get close to God, do it. That's the Holy Spirit working on your heart.
0: Amen. Wow, Rebecca, we've come to the end of the program. What you shared, I hope you were blessed. And she gave wonderful closing thoughts, which was great. Well, thank you, Rebecca, for sharing your amazing testimony. And thank you, listeners, for tuning into Crossroads today. And as you head back into your week, remember, you are never alone. You are deeply loved by God. Keep walking by faith, sharing the Lord's light, and seeking His presence. Until next time, may the Lord bless you and keep you. My name is Angela Lomakang. 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
3: 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After He had provided purification for sins, He sat down at the right hand of the Majesty in heaven. Hebrews chapter 1, verse 3.
4: Are you looking for natural remedies? Then you will want to attend the Fountain Valley Remedies Seminar at the 13th Street Seventh-day Adventist Church in Cadillac on Sunday, September 13 from 10 a.m. to 4 p.m. Highly acclaimed herbalist Linda Clark believes that true permanent healing doesn't come from drugs. She will share the top 10 natural remedies for a pandemic, reducing drug dependence, antibiotic-resistant alternatives, detoxing pandemic poisons, and how to manage pain naturally. A lunch will be provided, so RSVP for your spot at 231-429-2424, and the church is at the corner of M115 and 13th Street. Once again, on September 13, Linda and Eddie Clark's Fountain Valley Remedies Seminar will be in Cadillac at the 13th Street Seventh-day Adventist Church, located at the corner of M115 and 13th Street from 10 a.m. to 4 p.m. RSVP for the Natural Remedies Seminar and lunch at 231-429-2424.

0: Welcome to The Creator Revealed. My name's Tim Standish, and by profession, I'm a scientist, but I'm also a human being. That means that I think about the theological implications of the science that I do.
1: You know, it is so interesting to me when you see we're both Bible-believing Christians.
0: Amen.
1: We believe this word is inspired by God. And we believe that God created the earth in 6 days because he said he did. But today we want to welcome you, and we're so glad you're joining us, because we will be talking about alternative ideas that are out there in the world to the biblical account of creation.
0: Exactly. And as you can imagine, there are actually a fair number of these ideas that we could talk about. During the course of this series, we've made frequent references to Darwinian evolution, this materialistic view, this kind of atheistic understanding of reality. And in this episode, I would like to talk about the sort of spectrum of things in between. But that would take an awfully long time, because there are people who have all kinds of interesting ideas out there. I think it would be best for us to concentrate on one of the most popular alternative views. This is an attempt to reconcile the claims of this materialistic philosophy with the clear record of history that's contained in God's Word, in the Bible.
1: So what you're saying is this is the one where people believe in a type of evolution, but they claim to believe the Bible.
0: Precisely, and it's called theistic evolution. Before we do that, though, let's take a look at one of the things that the Bible says about the creation.
1: Okay.
0: This is in Exodus. It's Exodus 31. And a lot of people don't realize that the fourth commandment is actually repeated here. Let's read exactly what it says. Therefore, the children of Israel shall keep the Sabbath, to observe the Sabbath throughout their generations as a perpetual covenant. So this is not a covenant that is going to go away. The children of Israel, the descendants of Abraham, I would include Christians in this, because obviously we are adopted. We are all Abraham's seed.
1: Yes.
0: As Christians. So this Sabbath is somehow important for Bible-believing Christians.
1: And the Sabbath is the seventh day of the week, which in the creation account says that at the end of 6 days, God said, all is very good, and on the seventh, he rests.
0: Exactly. Right. And just to make sure that we get that, this Sabbath that is a memorial to the creation, the fourth commandment goes on and it says, it is a sign between me and the children of Israel forever, for in 6 days the Lord made the heavens and the earth, and on the seventh day he rested and was refreshed. And then Moses puts this in just to make sure that we understand how important this is. And when he had made an end of speaking with him, this is Moses, on Mount Sinai, he, this is God, gave Moses two tables of the testimony, tablets of stone written with the finger of God.

0: literal.
1: Well, what else would I believe? I believe,
0: absolutely,
1: as a scientist, I believe data. I obviously wasn't there. I have to believe the witnesses that we have. And the Bible has proven to be a reliable witness about everything else.
0: Amen.
1: I mean, how would you know how long it took anyway? There is no practical way that science can really answer these questions. So let's look at theistic evolution. And we have to be careful here because theistic evolution can
0: explain what that means, theistic
1: evolution. I'm going to actually give you a definition here.
0: Okay.
1: But the reason I want to be careful about it is because there are many different definitions that people make of this. But at its core, this definition really kind of explains it. Theistic evolution is the belief that God used the process of evolution to create living things, including humans. Mm. So instead of this creation account that's in the Bible, God used a different method, the death-driven process of evolution. That's the basic idea here. Now, once you sort of agree on that, if you want to be a theistic evolutionist, then there are many other little details, and that's what twists around the definitions in lots of different ways. And sometimes people come up with something almost identical that they call evolutionary creation. But all of these things sort of get wound up together into this basic idea that God, his method of creation was evolution. Here is a group called BioLogos, and they put it this way. They say, we fully affirm that the Bible is the inspired and authoritative word of God. And of course, all Bible believers would be saying amen at that point. But then they go on and they say, we also accept the science of evolution as the best description for how God brought about the diversity of life on earth. And many, many, many very eminent scientists and so on actually belong to this group, including Francis Collins, who led the effort to sequence the human genome. So these are eminent guys, and they're thinking very hard about this. I don't want to mock them. I just disagree with them because, you know what, this idea is simply absolutely incompatible with the Scripture. Let's look at what Scripture says. Scripture starts out by talking about the good creation. In fact, God called it very good. And then sin comes into the world. The fall occurs, and the result of sin, the wages of sin, are death and this broken creation that we live in. But the Bible doesn't stop there. It goes on and it provides the solution. And the solution fits the problem. So we have Jesus Christ who wins that victory over sin.
0: Amen.
1: And therefore victory over death. Amen. And thus there can be a good new creation and eternal life.
0: That's the gospel.
1: That's right, that new creation. So this is what the Bible says. It's kind of the opposite of theistic evolution. Obviously, you can't get those two things in there together. Well, let's look at how it is that some Christians can somehow or other shoehorn evolution into some kind of belief in Jesus Christ saving us by dying on the cross.
0: Okay.
1: And so here is the idea of evolution that these particular Christians believe. Now, bear in mind, this is not what I believe. I believe what the Bible says. I don't believe that this is actually true. But the idea is this. You start out with some kind of single-celled organism. It evolves into something like a fish, and then that fish evolves into something that crawls out and becomes a land animal. And that land animal develops some more and becomes a brute of some kind, a brute. And then something amazing happens. Remember, this is not in the Bible. This is this theory of how this could have worked that is unbiblical and I don't believe. I just want you to see it. So the idea is that God somehow or other zaps a soul into this brute. So let's look at that again. Whoops. We start out, we keep evolving, we get to the brute. God sticks a soul into the brute, and the brute becomes a human being. There is this kind of progress that we see with it. And there is this event.

0: this ensoulment event that happens in the course of history, and that's when we get human beings.
1: How that is just totally contradictory to the Word of God.
0: Well, exactly. Though. Because obviously, I think most people who really seriously look at this in the Bible understand that the idea that the body and the soul are two separate things, that they can have an existence separate from one another, really is not what the Bible says. What the Bible says is God breathed into the body that he had formed, and man became a living soul, or a living being in some translations. It's this combination of things that is required. We could call it the breath of life or something. Sometimes we do hear about the breath returning to God. Mm-hmm. That's talked about in the Bible. But the Bible doesn't talk about some sentient, immortal soul that goes up there and lives in heaven without a body and those sorts of things.
1: And just in fact, in 1 Corinthians 15, 53 through 57, Paul clearly says that we are not given immortality. I mean, he tells Timothy that only God alone is immortal right now. Yes. And we don't get immortality until the last trumpet.
0: Exactly. So anyway, with this unbiblical belief system, then you can have death being a kind of different thing than it was before the ensoulment. Death becomes the separation of body and soul, and all of a sudden you can make sense of what Jesus was doing on the cross. He wasn't dying for what normal people would call sin and death. He was dying for this kind of made-up kind of death, this kind of idea of separation of body and soul there. And
1: you don't have to believe me.
0: It's the Pope talks about this. In fact, this is a papal encyclical that I'm showing you here by Pius the 12th. He wrote, "The teaching authority of the Church does not forbid that in conformity with the present state of human sciences and sacred theology, research and discussions on the part of men experienced in both fields take place with regard to the doctrine of evolution, in as far as it inquires into the origin of the human body as coming from pre-existing and living matter. For the Catholic faith obliges us to hold that souls are immediately created by God." So you can see here that the Pope himself saw this as a way of solving the tension between Darwinian evolution and biblical Christianity. I might add that prior to this, Catholics agreed with other Christians, and many Catholics continue to agree with other Bible-believing Christians that, in fact, theistic evolution is a false doctrine that is unbiblical. Anyway, let's continue on. If we believe that evolution is true, then either God chose to create animals to suffer and die over the eons when he could have created animals perfect from the start, or God is incapable of fiat creation that would avoid the evils of death, struggle, and suffering, or animals lack souls and thus feel no suffering at all, which is obviously not true if you've ever had a pet. So atheists, they deny God's hand in nature's suffering. Theistic evolutionists actually blame him for it. It's really not a very attractive idea. And when we compare it with what the Bible says, the Bible promises that God will wipe every tear from our eyes. There'll be no more death or suffering. That's the promise. This is not the process that has made us. This is the process that Jesus Christ died on the cross to stop. So, yeah, the Creator is revealed even by alternatives to the biblical creation, because they show that the biblical truth reveals God's goodness. So God's goodness is shown in the Bible, and it's clear when it's compared to these other ideas.
1: Amen. Boy, our time is gone for the first segment. Please join us. We'll be back in just a moment.
2: I was sitting in my speed reading class one day in high school, getting more frustrated by the minute. The class that had seemed like a piece of cake was turning into a perfect nightmare. No matter how much I concentrated on the screen, the lines would skip much faster than I could read, and as my speed went up, My comprehension went down. I thought I was bright, but now this infernal machine was clicking away at a pace that proved me wrong again and again. I clenched my fist and slammed them on the desk. 15 heads turned in my direction. My teacher quietly walked to my side. I sat there rubbing my eyes while the machine clicked down line after line as if to taunt me. "I can't do this," I said. "No matter how much I practice, I can't get past this level. It's so frustrating." By now, I was getting evil stares from my fellow classmates. Miss Davis leaned close, and with a voice just barely above a whisper, she said to me, "You know, practice does not make perfect. Practice makes permanent." I don't remember how well I did in that class. It doesn't matter, because today I won't rush when I read. I love to savor each word and even look up the ones that I don't know. And all these years later, my reading speed has gone way down, but my comprehension has gone way up. I realized what Miss Davis was trying to tell me. If I were to learn how to shoot a bow and arrow, I would have to practice aiming at the bullseye. It would make no sense to close my eyes, spin around, and shoot towards the sky in hopes that I would hit the target. When I try to do God's will, I often miss the mark, and I've been tempted to give up in despair. But because of Jesus, God sees me as perfect when I ask Him to forgive me. I'm grateful for His grace, but I must strive for His perfect will. The more I practice, the better His perfect will becomes permanently fixed in my sight. Just like target practice, sometimes I'll hit the mark, but even when I fail, each day I move closer to the center of His will. Thank you, Father. Thank you for the righteousness of Jesus, which makes me perfect in your sight. Thank you for the strength to keep striving, pressing towards the goal. May I do thy will always.
3: Jesus said, "Blessed are they which do hunger and thirst after righteousness, for they shall be filled." Matthew chapter 5, verse 6.
1: Welcome back. We have been exploring theistic evolution and the issues with that. And now we're going to go just a little bit deeper into some alternatives. And we have a special guest, Tim. Would you like
0: to introduce
1: him?
0: That's right. This is Dr. Jim Gibson. Dr. Gibson is the director of the Geoscience Research Institute.
1: Your boss.
0: My boss. So I have to be on my best behavior.
1: Yes, you do.
0: And yes, as you said, you know, we've been looking at theistic evolution, but is that really the only alternative out there that we see among Christians or among other people? What precisely is up with that? Obviously, we have things like materialistic Darwinism, biblical creation. Those can be considered to be sort of opposite ends of a spectrum, I guess. Theistic evolution would say, oh, no, we're the happy compromise in the middle. But what other things might be on that spectrum? That's why we have Dr. Gibson here to help us explore at least one, possibly two, other alternatives.
1: All right.
0: Let me ask you this. If it's not theistic evolution, if it's not materialistic Darwinism, if it's not biblical creation, what else might a person believe?
4: Well, there are several alternatives, but I think one of the most interesting ones is a theory that is really based on the fossil record. The fossils occur in layers in the rocks in a sequence. And there's one theory that says, well, that sequence is the sequence in which God created them on this world. So we could call that progressive creation.
0: Okay, so then the idea would be, okay, you go down to the bottom of those layers of rock that have fossils in them, and you see things like maybe something like fish down there, and you don't see giraffes. So the idea would be, okay, God created all kinds of fish, and then he stopped creating, and then what, some eons later, he created some more things.
4: Yes, that's the basic idea. And it incorporates both the discrete act of creation along with some evolutionary ideas. So in the fossil record, if you find the sudden abrupt appearance of some new kind of fossil, you explain that by saying, well, that must be a new creation. If you see a kind of a graduated series of fossils, you would say, well, that must be where God guided evolution for a while. So God's alternating between these creation and evolutionary episodes.
0: And
4: that's
0: and then
4: what I understand to mean by progressive creation.
0: So then, because these are fossils, obviously you would have things dying because fossils are made from dead things, right?
4: That introduces a theological problem. There are problems with the theory that are there are theological problems. There's problems with the science, and there's problems with the biblical standard. Well, what is the scientific evidence that God created in this pattern? There isn't any. It's entirely made up. So you can't really call this a scientific theory at all. In fact, science tries to explain things without appealing to God's action. So the minute you put God in there saying that God created and God guided evolution, you have gone from what most people want to call science to kind of a philosophical interpretation, a kind of a religious kind of an idea.
0: And I guess that if you're a scientist, so, you would say, okay, with the biblical creation, you have one big miracle, whereas with this progressive creation, you have many miracles that you have to have. So that would be probably very problematic, I would imagine, to somebody who didn't like to have too many miracles going on.
4: Well, and not only that, how would you test such an idea? There isn't any way to test that idea. It's not a scientific idea at all.
0: Does it make any predictions?
4: If you want to get into... No, I can't imagine what it would predict. I mean, suppose I want to explain the fossil record a different way. Instead of saying God created in this sequence, let's say God arranged the fossils in that sequence during the flood. That's just the way the flood put them. That isn't scientific either, but it's just as scientific as to say he created in that order.
0: Yeah.
4: It's just made up.
0: And does the sequence of the fossils match in some way things like the days of creation or something like that?
4: Well, that's a biblical problem. No, the flowering plants occur early in the creation week, perhaps among the first things created on day three. In the fossil record, you don't see any flowering plants until a lot of layers have accumulated that have marine animals and terrestrial animals and birds and fish and all kinds of things. So they just it just doesn't match.
0: Yeah.
4: So biblically, it doesn't work. Scientifically, it doesn't work. Theologically, it's very problematic because it incorporates the idea of death and evil and suffering and violence all occurring before humans ever appeared in the fossil record.
0: And why would that be a problem?
4: So, well, if Jesus came to pay the penalty for our sin by dying in our place, as the Bible is pretty clearly teaches, then that theory just makes it pointless.
0: Yeah.
4: Just makes it pointless. What was Jesus doing here on the cross?
1: Well, because in other words, what you're saying is that if you're going by the fossil record, there's death and destruction before man committed sin.
4: Yeah. So death isn't come from sin at all. It's just part of the order that God intended.
1: So the way I see it, Jim, is that...
4: It is not just death. It's not just death. It's also violence and suffering.
1: Yes. So the way I see it is that you just have to pretty much throw out all of the Bible or a good portion of the Bible, and including the plan of salvation, in order to believe this progressive creationism.
4: Yeah, it's basically a make-it-up-as-you-go-along kind
1: okay.
4: of theory.
0: So then what you're saying, it seems to me, is that something like progressive creation really has the same fundamental problems that theistic evolution has, but possibly even more, because it claims to have these kind of arbitrary interventions by God every now and again.
4: Yeah, it solves the problem of theistic evolution in the fact that it provides a mechanism for unusual things to happen.
0: Yeah.
4: But it does so at the expense of God's character, because it brings in a creator who is, as one person said, he creates and then destroys, and then he creates and then he destroys, and then he creates and then he destroys over and over again. Now, what kind of a God is that?
0: Well, I guess that we'd have to be worrying that he might be doing some more destroying in the near future instead of coming back and saving us, doing a new creation.
4: Does seem a little problematic.
0: Yeah.
1: In the fossil record, if the flowering plants don't show up until the deposits of the animals and this, what were they eating?
0: Well, yeah, that would be a major problem. I know that you do find in the fossil record some plants, but not necessarily the flowering plants,
1: yes, okay,
0: with organisms that might have eaten them. So there are probably solutions to these problems. It's just that you have the flowering plants showing up much later in the fossil sequence than you do in the sequence of creation days. So, in other words, this isn't biblical at all. It's not going off the biblical account. It's simply divorced,
1: yes,
0: from the Bible completely. You're making up your own religion as you go along. Well,
4: it's also divorced from science.
0: Yeah.
4: Except for the fact that we do observe a sequence in the fossil record, but the explanation for that sequence is just made up.
0: Well, thank you so much for helping us explore progressive creation, Dr. Gibson. It's been a pleasure. I appreciate your insights.
1: Bye-bye.
4: My pleasure.
0: You know, Dr. Gibson really sort of brought out what to me is a fundamental problem with many of these ideas. They are neither biblical nor scientific, and certainly not scientific in the materialistic understanding of things.
1: And you know, the very people who, and I know you've been criticized as I've been criticized for having faith in the biblical account of creation. To me, it takes more faith to look at what they're saying. Plus, suddenly the whole, God's whole character, everything that I want to believe about God is completely changed.
0: Exactly. It turns God into some kind of monster. And a creator at the same time, because he's sort of creating and destroying and creating and destroying. And I don't know, is that a God that I would want to worship? And how should I live my life in response to something like that? God might decide to do a new creation and I'll be wiped off the face of the earth as a result of that. How much more attractive the God of the Bible is. You know, the God who not only created us and everything else, but the God who came to save us and has promised a new creation, something that we can have faith in because we have seen that he can create in the first place. And we've learned.
1: We've certainly seen, yes, that he can recreate when you see conversion stories.
0: And we've learned some of the things from that creation.
1: Amen.
0: Well, I want to thank you for joining us on this episode. This is not the only one. I look forward to seeing you again. I hope that you'll join us in the future.
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8: 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But the hormone cortisol actually regulates a wide range of processes through the body, including your metabolism. And elevated levels of this hormone have been shown to contribute to weight gain. Reducing stress can lower your cortisol levels, but there are other ways to reduce your levels as well. Avoiding caffeine and eating a whole food, plant-based diet significantly aid in keeping your cortisol levels low. Drinking plenty of water, going to bed early, and getting sufficient sleep can also help. 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

Hello and welcome to the series Give Me the Bible. The Bible, the book that for thousands of years have brought hope, encouragement, peace, and the message of God to people from all over the world. This series is dutifully entitled Give Me the Bible, the book that has survived all kinds of battles, the book that has surfaced over and over again as God's Word, the Holy Scriptures, the only book that could be called the Holy Scriptures, translated in just about every language of the world, and continues to be relevant for this age. And there's a blessing promised to those that open the pages of this book. God comes near to them and blesses them with the knowledge of His Word, of His mind. The Bible. And this is what the series is about, God's Word. And the speaker for this series is Elder Kenneth Cox, evangelist that has preached practically all over the world. It is in his heart to bring God's message to the people. That's why this series is entitled Give Me the Bible, because it is Elder Cox's desire to lead people to the Bible so that they will find there God's message. And we're dealing with prophecy in this program, and we encourage everyone watching all over the world to put whatever aside might cast your attention in other directions and pay attention as we study God's Word together. This message comes from God's Word, and we're dealing with Bible prophecy, Medo-Persia, an empire that came upon the scene of the world history and has left its mark. So we encourage you to study today in prayer, because it is with God's help and through prayer that we can understand God's Word. And God's servant, evangelist Kenneth Cox, will lead us in this study that will surely impact your lives. But before that, we have the privilege of listening to music that will elevate our thoughts to heaven. And we have Emily Phelps Jones. And the message and song is, All Hail the Power of Jesus' Name.

Thank you, Emily, and good evening to each one of you. Very happy to welcome you tonight, also to welcome all of you who are watching by television or tuning in to the radio. We're very happy to welcome you tonight, and we hope that you'll be blessed in a special way as we continue to study prophecy. That's what this particular series is about, entitled Five Have Fallen, talking about Bible prophecy, prophecy that God has given concerning nations and what would happen to them, what the outcome would be, how one would rise, another would go down. We're going to be taking a look at that tonight as we continue to study it, and we hope that you'll be blessed in a special way, and it'll help you get into your Bible and study it. Take a look at some of these things, because it is absolutely amazing how God over and over and over told exactly what was going to happen to a nation, what would happen, how it would be fulfilled, what would take place, and it took place just exactly as God said it would, and you'll see some of that tonight. Tonight we're talking about the nation of Medo-Persia. Medo-Persia. Now, last presentation, we dealt with the nation of Babylon, the kingdom of Babylon. We talked about it. Tonight's on Medo-Persia. Our next presentation after this one will be on Greece. Greece. That will be the third one. Now remember, the scripture says, five have fallen. We found out about the fall of Babylon. Now tonight we're going to take a look at Medo-Persia. So we hope that as you pick up your Bible and read, that you'll begin to see how God has outlined it step by step by step. And these prophecies that we're dealing with will take us through these five nations, but it doesn't stop there. Our next series after this one will continue that. So for this series and the next series, we're going to be into Bible prophecy. And we hope that will help you in your understanding of God's Word in a special way. But tonight, we're looking at the Medes and the Persians. Are you enjoying Emily? Are you enjoying her music? Very much so. Appreciate her music. I know that I've been blessed by it. I hope that you are. Tonight, she's going to sing, I Want to Know More.

Our Heavenly Father, tonight we come to you, one who knows the end from the beginning, one who sets up kings and takes them down. Lord, as we look at your word and look at prophecy tonight, help us to see and to understand your greatness, your leading, your guiding, that we might place our faith and our trust in what you have said and realize that it will take place just as you said it would. Give us faith and understanding, we pray in Christ's name. Amen. In Revelation, the 17th chapter, there is a beast. A woman is riding on this beast. And this particular beast has seven heads. It says here, "But the angel said to me, 'Why did you marvel? I will tell you the mystery of the woman and of the beast that carries her, which has seven heads, ten horns.'" Now, these seven heads on this beast, the scripture also tells us that they're seven kings. These are also seven kings. Five have fallen. One is. The other's not yet come. And when he comes, he must continue a short time. These are seven kings. Those seven heads on that beast are seven heads of different beasts, representing different nations. Just like last night, we studied about Babylon, and Babylon is pictured in Daniel, the 7th chapter, as a lion. So on this beast, one of the heads would be the head of a lion, because it would represent Babylon. And it says those seven heads are seven kings, or kingdoms, if you please. And that's what we're looking at, and we will be going through that step by step as we go through this study, particularly on five have fallen. Now, last night, as we talked about this, we found that Babylon came in, Nebuchadnezzar did, came in, overthrew Judah, and he took the people prisoner, captives, sacked the city, destroyed the temple, and took the people back to Babylon. This is the journey that they took. And I told you last night that this was a place, the Middle East, where you have all these nations, and this was what was called the Fertile Crescent. And if you look at the map and you look at the green line there, you can see the travel that they took, going up the Jordan River, up to the top of it, then coming across and coming down the Euphrates River and bringing it down to Babylon. That was a trip of about 1,500 miles. So they are taken to Babylon. They spend 70 years in Babylon. And last night we talked about Nebuchadnezzar, his rule there. We talked about Belshazzar, his grandson, Nabonidus, his son. Those 70 years we talked about last night. I want to share a text with you found here in the Bible. I don't have it on the screen, but it's found in Jeremiah, the 29th chapter, and verse 10, Jeremiah 25:10. I want you to listen to what it says. You understand that Jeremiah lived just at the time before the children of Israel were carried captive to Babylon. That's when Jeremiah lived. This is what he said. "For thus saith the Lord," I'm reading verse 10, "after 70 years are completed at Babylon," after 70 years are completed at Babylon, "I will visit you and perform my good word towards you and cause you to return to this place." So here you have a prophecy by Jeremiah when he's told the Jewish people that they're going to go to Babylon. They're going to spend 70 years there. And at the end of that 70 years, then he's going to bring them back to Jerusalem. That's a prophecy that God gave concerning the Jewish people. Tonight, that's where we're at in this study. The 70 years has just come to an end.
Something is about to happen. Watch. Isaiah 44:28. Now you understand from your Bible that Isaiah lived before Jeremiah. You understand that? Okay. Isaiah lived before Jeremiah. And he says this. Who says of Cyrus? Now here Isaiah is calling Cyrus by name. Folks, this is written 150 years before Cyrus was born. Okay? Now we're talking about Bible prophecy. If you have some question in your heart and in your soul about the authenticity of this book and its accuracy, you need to take a good look at that. 150 years before Cyrus is born, God said this about him. He is my shepherd, and he shall perform all my pleasure. What did he just say in the previous verse? He said, when the 70 years is completed, then I'll bring you back. Watch. Okay. He shall perform all my pleasure, saying to Jerusalem, you shall be built, and to the temple your foundation shall be laid. 150 years before Cyrus is ever born, God said what he would do. He said, you're going to go back. You're going to send the people back. Foundation's going to be laid for the temple. They're going to come back to Jerusalem just as God prophesied it would. This was Cyrus. Now, history and lore kind of gives you some background to this that I think helps us see a conflict of gigantic proportions, a conflict between good and evil. Because here God has laid it out clearly that Cyrus is going to do this. He's prophesied it. Well, up in Persia, there's a king. Astyages. Astyages is the king in Persia. He has a dream. In the dream, his daughter, Mandane, out of her is flowing water. So much so in this dream that it filled the whole city and then filled the whole kingdom. Well, Astyages went to his wise men and asked them, what does this mean? And they said, oh, that means your offspring, your grandson, is going to take over the kingdom. As they told him, that's what that means. Now, back then, folks, there wasn't a great lot of, love, a great lot of emotion connected with a relative. And so Astyages, the grandfather, took the baby, the grandson, which was Cyrus, took the grandson, went to his captain of his army, and said, take the child out and kill him. Well, Hargabus, the guard or the head of the army, took the child out, but he just didn't have the heart to kill it. So he gave it to the head shepherd, the king's shepherd, Mithridates, and told Mithridates to do it. Well, it so happened that Mithridates' wife had just had a stillborn baby. And so when they talked it over, they decided they'd keep the baby and raise it as their own son. So they did. They raised the child. And when he was a child, I don't know how old, but not, you know, maybe 7, 8, 9 years old, he and the other children in the king's court, because he was part of that and all, they're playing. And as they're playing, the other children asked him, Cyrus, to play king. They were playing this, and they said, you be our king. And so he said, okay. And while they're playing, he gave an order to one of the other boys to do something, and he refused. And Cyrus had him severely punished for refusing to do it because he didn't obey. Severely punished enough, folks, that it upset the boy's father. And the boy's father went to Astyages, the king, and said, you know, what's going on here? This other kid punished my son so bad. And so Astyages the king called in Cyrus.
And he asked him, he said, you know, what are you doing here punishing this kid? And Cyrus said, they asked me to be king. And said, I gave him an order and he refused, and therefore I have every right to punish him. And as the king looked at him, he could see similarity between himself and the boy. And he began to recognize that this was more than just a coincidence. And he began to inquire into it and found out that this was his grandson. And just as been prophesied, as Cyrus grew older, he took over the kingdom and literally had to face his grandfather in two wars, but overthrew them, and Cyrus took over the country of the Persians. Now, close by to the Persians, folks, are the Medes. The Medes and the Persians are so closely connected linguistically that they don't have any trouble understanding each other. And Cyrus took it upon himself, believed that he was there to unite the two kingdoms together. That's why this is called the Medes and the Persians, because he felt he could unite the two kingdoms together. Herodotus said this concerning the people at that time, called him the father of his people. He's talking about Cyrus, and says that in the estimation of the Persians, he was above all comparison, being to all those of his time the bravest and the best beloved. He was a tremendous leader, a tremendous king, and what he did, Cyrus was. Okay, so taking a look at this, you're seeing now what Medo-Persia took over. Now, you remember Babylon took over part of that, but if you look at it carefully, you can see that Medo-Persia has extended the kingdom and taken over a whole lot more territory. They're ruling great parts of Mesopotamia at this time. All right. Now listen here. I marvel at how God so accurately tells exactly what's going to take place. This is in Isaiah again, Isaiah 45 verse 1. And it says, thus saith the Lord to his anointed, to who? To Cyrus, whose right hand I have held to subdue nations before him and loose the armor of kings, to open before him the double doors so the gates will not be shut. Here, in God's word, 150 years before Cyrus is even born, God is telling exactly how he's going to overthrow the city of Babylon. That's what's here in this prophecy. Line it up and saying, this is exactly how you will overthrow the city of Babylon. And you remember as we took a look at the city of Babylon, Nebuchadnezzar had built a city that he considered and everybody else considered impregnable. Couldn't get inside it. It had two rows of walls around the city, a moat in between. One side of those walls was over 85 foot high. Two chariots could race side by side around the top of it. It was considered something that could not be taken. Cyrus has taken his army, and they've gone up and they've met Nebuchadnezzar's son, Nabonidus, in battle and have overthrown him. Then Cyrus has sent his captain and his other people on to take the city of Babylon. They've gone to take the city of Babylon. They've surrounded the city of Babylon, folks. The people of Babylon have gone up on top of the wall and threw food to Cyrus and laughed at him. They had enough food inside that city to last them for 40 years without ever going outside. So it was considered you couldn't get in it, and the people inside felt perfectly safe. These people are feeling so safe. I mean, the city is under siege. Do you understand that? They've been surrounded by a foreign army. It's under siege, and they're having a party. I mean, that's literally what's going on here. Belshazzar the king made a great feast for 1,000 of his lords and drank wine in the presence of 1,000. They're having a party while the city's under siege. You can certainly see they don't feel any concern about
what's taking place kind of reminds me of something. Reminds me of something called AIG. You know what I'm talking about? I mean, here we are in this and they're out having a party. Very much. Here they're having their party. Cyrus has his army march down the Euphrates River. And at a selected spot, he had them dig canals. And then they found out that on this night, Belshazzar was having this big party. And on that night, they broke the dam or the levee to those canals and diverted the river Euphrates into those canals. And he and his men marched up the muddy bottom of that Euphrates River. The guards that took care of the two-leaved gates were drunk. And Cyrus and his men marched inside the city. Nobody tried to stop them in any way. Marched in and took Babylon that night. The party's going on. Belshazzar's over drinking wine out of the vessels, out of the temple. They're celebrating gods of gold and silver and wood and stone. And it says, and in the same hour, the finger of a man's hand appeared and wrote opposite the lampstand on the plaster of the wall of the king's palace. And the king saw the part of the hand that wrote. Then the king's countenance changed and his thoughts troubled him, so that the joints of his hips were loosened and his knees knocked against each other. Scared the daylights out of him. That's what it did. I mean, here this bloodless hand writing on a wall. And he didn't know what it was about. Till finally they called in Daniel. There is a man in your kingdom in whom is the spirit of the holy God. Now let Daniel be called and he will give the interpretation. Daniel is about 90 years old. And they call him in. And he interprets. The hand had written on the wall. Many, many tickle you farsen. And he interpreted it. This is what it said. This is the interpretation of each word, many. God has numbered your kingdom and finished it. Tickle, you have been weighed in the balances and found wanting. Perish, your kingdom has been divided and given to the Medes and the Persians. And that very night, Babylon fell. That very night, Belshazzar, king of the Chaldeans, was slain. And Darius the Mede received the kingdom, being about 62 years old. I don't quite understand what happened here, folks, because Cyrus, as we've just talked about, is the one who has done all this. But the scripture says that it was given to Darius. This is Cyrus's uncle. And I don't know if he just did it out of kindness to him or what put him in charge of Babylon. But he didn't live but about 2 years. And then Cyrus was in control of it again. But that's the kingdom was taken from them at that time. So with that, I've given you some background, helped you understand what's going to take place. Now let's take a look at the prophecies that God has given concerning Medo-Persia that has just overthrown Babylon. And as I told you the other night, one of the principles in understanding Bible prophecy is the fact that it repeats and enlarges. Repeats and enlarges. And you're going to see that tonight as we take a look at what the scripture says about Medo-Persia. All right, we're going to go to Daniel 2. We studied some of that last night. Watch what it says. And you, O king, were watching, and behold, a great image. This great image, whose splendor was excellent, stood before you. Its form was awesome. This image's head was of fine gold, its chest and its arms of silver, its belly and its thighs of bronze, its legs of iron, its feet partly of iron and partly of clay. You watched while a stone was cut out without hands, which struck the image on its feet of iron and clay, broke them to pieces. Then the iron, the clay, the bronze, the silver, and the gold were crushed together and became like the chaff from the summer's threshing floor. So here, Nebuchadnezzar has had this dream. Daniel is telling Nebuchadnezzar what he has seen in this dream. And he said this image was there,
the wind carried them away, so that no trace of them was found, and the stone that struck the image became a great mountain and filled the whole earth. Now, Daniel is going to interpret the dream. He's going to tell Nebuchadnezzar exactly what he saw. This is what he saw. This is the dream. Now we will tell the interpretation of it before the king. You, O king, are King of Kings, for the God of heaven hath given you a kingdom and power and strength and glory.

it will be inferior to yours, just the same as silver is inferior to gold. So he said the next kingdom would come on the scene of action. Interesting how God takes care of all the particulars, puts everything together. Because here you have the Persians and the Medes coming together to form one nation, a coalition of making one nation. Did you notice that the image has two arms representing Persia, Medo-Persia, coming together to form one power? Okay, Medo-Persia overthrew Babylon in 539 B.C., and she's going to last to 331 B.C. That's the time of Medo-Persia. So we have this prophecy in Daniel 2 telling you exactly that there would be a kingdom inferior to Babylon that was going to rise, and it did, just exactly as the scripture said. Now let's go to Daniel, the 7th chapter, and we're going to continue to watch. It says, and suddenly another beast, a second, like a bear, it raised up on one side, had three ribs in its mouth between the teeth of it. It says this was the second one. What was the first one? Was the lion. Okay, Babylon. That was the lion. So keep them straight. This is the second beast. It's a bear. And it said it had three ribs in its mouth between its teeth. And it says that it raised itself up on one side. And they said thus to it, arise, devour much flesh. Well, I told you, the Medes and the Persians came together. It says the bear raised itself up on one side. The reason for that is that the Persians were stronger than the Medes. That's why in your history books, if you go back and study that period of time, it's called the Persian Kingdom. It's because the Persians were stronger than the Medes. But that's why the bear lifted itself up on one side. It said also that it had three ribs in its mouth. Medo-Persia overthrew three countries. If you can see them on the map there, I underlined them in red so that you could pick them out. They overthrew Babylon. They overthrew Egypt, and they overthrew Lydia. Those were the three countries that Medo-Persia overthrew. So the head of that bear in Revelation 17, remember, we're talking about a beast that has seven heads. One of those heads is going to be the head of a bear. You've got a lion for Babylon, now the head of the bear. But let's continue, because God's word continues on talking about this particular kingdom. We're going to Daniel 8. Now we've looked at Daniel 2, now we've looked at Daniel 7, and as I told you, it repeats and enlarges. And that's what we're doing here. And in the third year of the reign of King Belshazzar, a vision appeared to me, Daniel, after the one that appeared to me at the first time. And I was in vision, and it so happened, while I was looking, that I was in Shushan, the citadel, which is in the province of Elam, and I saw in the vision that I was by the river Ulai. You have to understand what this is talking about here, folks. He's not in Babylon. He's been taken in vision to Medo-Persia, where their capital. This is before it even happened. Daniel is taken in vision, taken over to Shushan, province of Elam. That is way down there right by the Persian Sea. And that's where he's at in vision. Okay, let's see what he sees in vision. Then I lifted up my eyes, and I saw, and there standing beside the river was a ram, which had two horns, and the two horns were high. Okay? Two horns. The two horns were high. Watch this. But one was higher than the other, and the higher one came up last. Exactly what happened. You see, Medes were there. The Persians came on later, but they were stronger than the Medes, and that's the reason it says it were higher than the others, but they came on last. That's God's taking care of all the particulars

about this kingdom, Medo-Persia. And I saw the ram pushing westward, northward, and southward. And those are the direct directions in which Medo-Persia went out and conquered, so that no animal could withstand him, nor was there any that could deliver from his hand. But he did according to his will and became great. I mean, they took all the territory there. Nobody could withstand them. Overthrew everything. Cyrus, fantastic general, folks, took everything that was before him. Now, God doesn't leave you in any doubt whatsoever as to who this ram represents. The ram which you saw, having two horns, they are the kings of Medo-Persia. Daniel 8:20. So the scripture very clearly outlines it and tells you that that ram represented Medo-Persia, no question about it. So it became strong, took everything that was before it. God took it. Okay, now we're going to go to Daniel 11. Daniel 11. Also in the first year of Darius the Mede. Now this we're coming on down in time. I stood up to confirm and strengthen him. Now this is not Daniel talking, folks. This is an angel that has gone there to strengthen Darius because there's a conflict taking place here. And so he's telling Daniel about this. And now I will tell you the truth. And I'm going to share this with him and tell you about it. Behold, three more kings shall arise in Persia, and the fourth shall be far richer than them all. Okay? So it's going to be four kings. Said the fourth one's going to be richer than all the rest of them. So there'll be four more of them. Folks, how can you doubt God's word? I do not understand how a person can read it and God make statements like we've just read and doubt the accuracy of the scripture. Because this is exactly what happens. He said there's going to be four more. The fourth one's going to be richer than all the others. And when you look at the scripture, that's exactly what happened. By his strength, through his riches, he shall stir up all against the realm of Greece. Well, that's exactly what took place when Darius died. His son took over. Cambyses took over and began to rule. That was the next one. Said after him there would be four more. That's that one. And then after that one it says there would be another one, which was one called Gamata. Gamata. How should I put this? This was kind of a pseudo king. Just a fellow that came in, he ruled there, but really wasn't considered too much of a king. But he ruled at that period of time. And then after him was Darius the First. Darius came on the scene of action. And then after Darius, we have Ahasuerus. Does that strike any bell with any of you? Ahasuerus. You see, this is taking place during the time of Esther. See, this is taking place, folks, during the time in which there were such people as Nehemiah, Ezra, Zerubbabel. All those are involved at this period of time. They're people in Israel. And all this is the time when Esther is involved. So let's go and take a look at what it tells us about Esther or Ahasuerus. It says in Esther 1, verse 2, and in those days King Ahasuerus sat on the throne of his kingdom, which was where? In Shushan, the citadel. That's where Daniel was in vision, you remember? Okay. That in the third year of his reign, he made a feast for all his officers and servants. Now, you've got to, I just showed you the territory. I mean, it went all the way down into Egypt. It goes clear over to
Iraq and all through that part of the world. In fact, the scripture says there was 120 providences. Okay? Here he's invited in all. He's invited in all of his officers, all of his servants, okay? All of his officers and servants, the power of the Medes and the Persians, the nobles, the princes, and the providence being before him. Now you got to look at this. When he showed the what? Now it said the fourth one would be what? Fourth one would be richer than all of them. Okay? He's here showing them his riches and of his glorious kingdom and the splendor of his excellency and majesty for many days, 180 days in all. Folks, that's saying they had a party for 180 days. Invited all these people in from all over his kingdom, and here they have a party for 180 days, showing all of his riches, just exactly as the scripture said it would be. Riches that he had above them all. He was indeed a rich kingdom. But unfortunately, he didn't use those riches as he should have. Unfortunately, riches and money doesn't help us. I'm sorry, but it doesn't. You know, Christ said it's harder for a rich man to get into the kingdom of heaven than for a camel to go through the eye of a needle. Riches do not help us, folks. You see it all the time. People use it, and it's used in the wrong way. And here, he was richer than all the others before him, had tremendous power, but used it wrongly. Oh, dear friend, I would plead with you. Don't pray to be rich. Don't pray to be rich. Solomon couldn't handle it. Could not handle riches. Wisest man that ever lived couldn't handle it. I'll tell you, people that have possessions have it at the peril of their own soul. Just cannot. It has a way of turning your attention and your dependency, primarily your dependency on God, and these people think that they are the ones that do it, and they're the ones that accomplish it. As Nebuchadnezzar said, "Have you seen my great kingdom? All that I've done?" And so people that have riches have real, real problems, and you and I need to be careful in this regard. I want to show you what Ahasuerus did, because this is what he did. By his strength, through his what? Riches, he shall stir up all against the realms of Greece. Wealthy. Great power. As the scripture said, nothing stood before them. But over in the area of Greece, power was beginning to grow, beginning to get a little stronger and all. And so Ahasuerus went around and he solicited these other kingdoms to turn with him against Greece and to fight them. And they did. But unfortunately, there's a man by the name of Philip II who is now in charge of Greece, and things are getting stronger and stronger and stronger. You see, how much better off he would have been to turn to God and to have sought the Lord and to follow him rather than depending upon his riches and trying to gather other nations and turn them against Greece to turn away that power. But he failed.
wasn't able to accomplish it. And you and I need to understand that we need to be very, very careful, especially, folks, and I'm just kind of talking to you out of my heart right now, but especially people that live in the United States. You have been blessed. God has given you things. And don't let the things of this world turn your attention away from God. Don't let that happen. Keep your eye on the Lord. Don't depend on money. I mean, the few things that's happened here in the last few months ought to give you enough indication to know that that's not very good security. You know, it can go very, very quickly. It's gone. You need to learn to depend on the Lord. And as things were rising there, well, then a young man was coming on the scene of action that nobody could stop, because the son of Philip II was Alexander the Great. He was rising, getting stronger all the time. And exactly as Scripture said, Medo-Persia was going to fall, and it would fall to Greece under the leadership of Alexander the Great. And so in our next presentation, we're going to talk about what happened with Greece, what took place there. But so far, as we've looked at five have fallen, well, we've looked at Babylon, which is the lion, head of the lion, and we found that that power fell, just exactly as Scripture said. And tonight, we have looked at Medo-Persia, and Medo-Persia fell to who? To Babylon. Medo-Persia fell to Babylon. Babylon overthrew them. And so you find the second one coming on the scene of action. And then you have the third one that comes on the scene of action, which is Greece. And Medo-Persia fell to Greece. So get into that book. Study it. Look at it. There's wonderful, wonderful words of life in that book for you and for me.

0: Let us pray. Heavenly Father, as we have looked at these nations and how you have so clearly outlined their rise and their fall, Lord, may we realize that you hold this world in the palm of your hand. May we, by faith, reach out and take hold of the promises that you've given, that we can trust you, that we can turn our lives over to you, that you will guide and lead and direct if we will just seek you. Give us understanding, Lord. As we study these prophecies, may we sense and may we see your leading and your guiding. May we see how you told what was going to happen before it ever took place, and how it happened just exactly like you said it would. Help us that we may not be weak in faith, but that we may be strong, and that we'll walk with you and follow you all the way in the kingdom of heaven. For this we pray in Christ's name. Amen. Well, as we continue into Bible prophecy, as I told you, our next presentation is going to be on Greece, the third kingdom. And so you need to be here as we continue to study it and see how God designed things. There's certain things right now at this particular time in history, folks, that we're talking about that begin to happen that changes the course of history for all mankind. I'm talking about great changes that take place right at this particular time that we're in which it switches and begins to change the whole course of humanity. And so you want to be sure, be here, or if you're watching by television or listening by radio, don't miss it as we continue to study this. We're going to bring you step by step right on down to the present time in which we're living. So we hope you'll be blessed. May God bless you and have a good evening. The Bible says in Matthew 13:44, the kingdom of heaven is like treasure hidden in a field, which a man found and hid, and for joy over it he goes and sells all that he has and buys that field. Every day we pass by ordinary places that may be hiding something of incredible value, whether buried in a field or squirreled away in an attic or even an old fallen down house. But imagine for a moment the thrill of stumbling upon a treasure beyond your wildest dreams. Would you eagerly sell everything you have to gain something of much greater value? Would you be willing to endure criticism of friends, even family members, in order to obtain it? This parable speaks of the most incredible treasure of all, and it's hidden in God's Word. That treasure is Jesus Christ Himself. But sadly, even those who claim Him often don't recognize this infinite treasure. Just watch how quickly they toss aside what the Bible says when it becomes inconvenient. Friends, the treasure of the gospel are hidden in God's Word. Many of its readers have eyes, but they do not see. They have ears, but they don't hear. They never find its hidden treasure. In fact, they may read it over and over and never see it. Even worse, many times they do see it, but think the price is too high.
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2: Fresh manna fell to the ground as a gift from God while the Israelites were in the wilderness. 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
3: Our Father in heaven, Lord, we thank you because we believe that it is your desire to speak a word to us, a word in due season, a word to lift our hearts up to you and, oh Lord, for you to condescend and dwell among us. And we know that you promised to do that by your Holy Spirit. And so we pray for not only the presence of your Spirit, but that your Spirit would speak to our hearts and that we would hear your voice as if spoken to us directly. So please, dear Father, use me for your glory. In Jesus' name we pray. Amen. On the evening, shortly after midnight, I should say, on June 6th, 1944, across the English Channel, thousands of Allied soldiers were preparing for what would become the largest amphibious invasion in history. Ships crowded the water. Aircrafts filled the sky. Paratroops checked their equipment and waited for the signal that would send them into occupied France. But before the great invasion force arrived, a much smaller group of soldiers had already been sent into the darkness. You know what they were called? Paratroopers. But what were they called? They were called pathfinders. Hear me now. These specially trained paratroopers were dropped behind enemy lines before the main airborne assault. Their mission was dangerous, but essential. They were to locate the intended landing zones and mark them so the aircraft carrying thousands of paratroopers could find their destinations in the darkness. The pathfinders were not the main army, though. They were not sent to win the entire battle by themselves. They were not sent to occupy the spotlight. They were sent ahead of the others for one purpose: to prepare the way. They entered the darkness before the larger force arrived. They placed signals where others could see them. They marked the path so that those who followed would know exactly where to go. And their success would not be measured by how much attention they received. Their success would be measured by whether those coming behind them reached their destination. Long before D-Day, though, God sent another pathfinder into a spiritually occupied land. You know it. Israel was living in spiritual darkness. The nation was occupied by Rome, but its greater bondage was bondage to sin. And the people, they possessed the scriptures. They understood it, but they no longer heard the voice of God. They had the temple, but many had lost sight of the God of the temple. They offered sacrifices, but many had forgotten the lamb to whom each sacrifice pointed to. For nearly 400 years, Israel had heard no new prophetic voice. And then a solitary figure appeared in the wilderness. He didn't come from the palace. He didn't come from the religious schools in Jerusalem. He didn't wear elaborate robes like the priests. He wore camel's hair and a leather belt, and he lived simply, and he spoke boldly, and his voice echoed throughout the wilderness. Repent ye, for the kingdom of heaven is at hand. His name was John, John the Baptist. John was heaven's pathfinder. He had not come to draw attention to himself. He had come to prepare the way for someone greater. And when people asked who he was, he answered in the words of Isaiah the prophet. This is what he said: I am the voice of one crying in the wilderness, make straight the way of the Lord. John was the voice, but Jesus was the word. John was the messenger, but Jesus was the message. John prepared the road, but Jesus was the way. And John baptized with water, but let me tell you, Jesus was going to baptize with the Holy Spirit. And when the one for whom John had prepared the way finally appeared, John pointed to him and declared, behold the Lamb of God who takes away the sins of the world. You know, there was something strangely familiar about this man, John, this wilderness pathfinder. His clothing was familiar. His simple lifestyle was familiar. His courage before a king was familiar. In fact, his call to repentance was familiar as well. Centuries earlier, another prophet had confronted a compromised nation and called them back to God. And that prophet was Elijah. Elijah had literally run before the chariot of a king. And John came spiritually running before the King of Kings. Elijah prepared Israel for a revelation of God upon Mount Carmel. John prepared Israel for the revelation of God in Jesus Christ. You remember how John's birth even began, right? It was a miracle in itself. There in Luke chapter 1, we can see the situation. The angel Gabriel appears before John's father, Zechariah, and he tells him, Zechariah, thy prayer is heard, and thy wife Elizabeth shall bear thee a son, and thou shalt call his name John. But then he not only names him, he identifies his mission. Luke chapter 1, verse 17, he will also go before him in the spirit and power of Elijah to turn the hearts of the fathers to the children and the disobedient to the wisdom of the just, to make ready a people prepared for the Lord. Let me tell you, John was not Elijah returned from heaven. He was not Elijah reincarnated. We don't believe that. The Bible doesn't teach it. But he came with Elijah's courage and Elijah's burden and Elijah's call to repentance and Elijah's mission of restoration. John the Baptist was the second Elijah, a voice preparing the way for the king. I want to give you 8 points this morning between the first Elijah and the second Elijah. And then next week, we're going to be looking at the third or final Elijah. The first point is this: the promise of the second Elijah would come, that he would come. The very last words of the Old Testament, there in the book of Malachi, contain an extraordinary promise, an extraordinary promise. Last words of the Old Testament, Malachi chapter 4, verse 5, behold, I will send you Elijah the prophet before the coming of the great and dreadful day of the Lord, and he will turn the hearts of the fathers to the children and the hearts of the children to their fathers, lest I come and strike the earth with a curse. Now, the Jewish people, they knew this prophecy. You got to remember, these were the last words. They knew this prophecy. They expected Elijah to appear before the Messiah. That is why when John began preaching, religious leaders, they came to John and they asked him, this is John 1:21. They asked him, what then, are you Elijah? You know what he said? I am not. Now, at first, that might seem a little confusing. Hold on, Pastor. You're just getting to the message. You're already confusing us. Hear me out. Malachi had said that Elijah would come, right? We got that. Okay. Gabriel said that John was to come in the spirit and power of Elijah. Jesus said that John was Elijah who was to come. But John said, I'm not Elijah. Confusion. No. Hear me out. What was John actually saying? John was denying that he was literally the Old Testament prophet Elijah. He was not denying that he possessed an Elijah-like ministry. the distinction is found in what Gabriel actually says. He would come in the spirit and power of Elijah. Did you get it? John did not have Elijah's identity, but he carried Elijah's mission. He didn't have Elijah, he didn't wear Elijah's literal mantle, but he possessed Elijah's prophetic courage. He did not come down from heaven in a chariot of fire, but he came from the wilderness with a message from heaven. And Jesus confirmed this connection. This is what Jesus says. We always want to know what Jesus says, right? Matthew chapter 11, verse 14. And if you are willing to receive it, he is Elijah to come. In fact, after the transfiguration, Jesus makes this statement. This is Matthew 17, verse 12. But I said to you that Elijah has already come, and that they did not know him, but did to him whatever they wished. Likewise, the Son of Man is also about to suffer at their hands. And then verse 13 clarifies this, and it tells us, then the disciples understood that he spoke to them of John the Baptist. There's a direct connection. So the connection is unmistakable. Elijah called Israel back to God. John called Israel back to God. Elijah confronted apostasy. John confronted hypocrisy. Elijah called for decision. John called for repentance. Elijah prepared the people for fire to fall from heaven. And John prepared the people for the Son of God who would come down from heaven. Second point, they both had a wilderness experience. You see, Elijah, when he appeared in 1 Kings chapter 17, he appears suddenly. There's no record of an elaborate introduction. There's no history of his genealogy. There's no list of academic accomplishments. He didn't have a resume. He just showed up and he simply appears before Ahab. And he says in 1 Kings 17 verse 1, as the Lord God of Israel lives, before whom I stand, there shall not be dew nor rain these years except at my word. You see, physically, Elijah recognized he was standing before King Ahab. But spiritually, Elijah understood that he had a message to deliver from the king of the universe. Ahab was not Elijah's ultimate audience. God was. And after delivering his message, you remember, Elijah was sent to the brook Cherith. And there, hidden from public view, he learned to depend upon God. And when the brook flowed, he trusted God. And when the ravens brought food, he trusted God. And when the brook dried up, he trusted God. And then sent to Zarephath, Elijah learned that God could multiply flour and oil, much like our children's story. When the widow's son died, Elijah learned that God could restore life. And before the public victory on Carmel, there was a private preparation both at Cherith and Zarephath. John also had a wilderness experience. Did you know this is Luke chapter 1, verse 80. Notice what it says. So the child grew and became strong in spirit and was in the deserts till the day of his manifestation to Israel. John did not become dependent upon the praise of priests. He did not shape his message to gain the approval of the religious establishment. He grew strong in spirit in the desert. Let me tell you something about somebody who grew up in the desert. The wilderness stripped away distractions. The wilderness taught dependence. The wilderness gave John time to hear the voice of God. The wilderness made him different from the society that he was called to confront. Oh, let me tell you, God often prepares his servants in hidden places. We may want Carmel, but God begins with Cherith. We may desire public influence, but God begins with private surrender. We may want to speak for God before we have learned to listen to God. But God's method is preparation before proclamation. Do not despise the wilderness seasons of life, man. Don't despise them. Let me tell you, the wilderness was not evidence that God had abandoned Elijah or John the Baptist. The wilderness was God's classroom. It was God's preparation. And sometimes the lonely season is where God strengthens your faith and purifies your motives and teaches you to live for an audience of one. Oh man, I can tell you. You know, when I pastored in Arizona, many people didn't want to go to Arizona. A lot of people, they don't necessarily want to come to Flint either. Number three. This is an important one. They're all important. They lived what they preached. You see, Elijah and John were not merely similar in what they said. They were similar in how they lived. 2 Kings 1 verse 8 describes Elijah as wearing a garment of hair and a leather belt. But then in Mark chapter 1 verse 6, it tells us John was clothed with camel's hair and with a leather belt around his waist, and he ate locusts and wild honey. We're going to come back to that. John's clothing, hear me out. John's clothing immediately reminded people of Elijah. It was a visual sermon. The Elijah-like messenger had appeared. Both men lived simply. And let me tell you, it is very difficult to preach self-denial while living for self-indulgence. It's difficult to call others to surrender when you refuse to surrender yourselves. It's difficult to proclaim that the kingdom of heaven is at hand while all you're doing is living as though this world is all that matters. And so their disciplined life gave power to their preaching. Let me tell you, Elijah, he depended upon God for daily bread. John lived in the wilderness and ate locusts and wild honey. And neither of them were controlled by appetite or luxury or comfort or display. Their lives supported their message. By the way, let's talk about this. Locusts. You know, there's a little debate in Christianity, if you guys don't know. By the way, about 150 years ago, more scholars agreed than they do now. So just be mindful of that. But let's address this. It's the same word for locust. Locust is in the Greek, akris, which means locust. And it can be translated as grasshopper or the carob pod. The carob pod. Same word. By the way, the commentator, Adam Clark, who's considered a great commentator, one who many of our pioneers referenced, said that it was more likely to be the food in the land of Judea and the top of a plant, not necessarily grasshoppers. Now, let me give you some reasons why. Accessibility. Think about this. Accessibility. Carob pods were highly available in the region, and they were available all year. Some scholars estimate that John's entire ministry was only about 6 months long. Sounds like some of the pastors that you guys have had, right? But this would provide a practical wilderness diet. Carob pods could be stored, they could be carried, and they taste good when eaten with honey. And the pairing of a dried, somewhat coarse pod with honey also makes culinary sense. Yeah, some of our people need to learn how to make culinary sense, but the insect would not always be available. Usually they came in seasons and in waves. Third point, early century Christians believed that John lived on roots and fruits. Simply, they believed that he was a vegetarian, purely vegetarian. Number four, this fits with John's message of temperance and self-denial. And lastly, it was a common food for the poor in New Testament times, and I'm talking about the carob pod, the carob pod. So for those five reasons, I actually believe that John practiced the health message. Thought I'd get more amens, but I'll just quote you some scripture. 1 Corinthians 10 verse 30 tells us that whether you eat or drink or whatever you do, do all to the glory of God. My friends, I do need to address this because some people, they hear this wrong. The issue is not earning salvation through diet or clothing or lifestyle. We are saved by grace through faith. Did you hear me? Yeah, now you say amen. But when Christ saves us, he claims every part of us. Did you hear me? Yeah, there are a few less amens there. Our bodies belong to God. Our minds belong to God. Our time belongs to God. Our influence belongs to God. John's lifestyle asks us some very searching questions. Are our habits strengthening or weakening our ability to hear God's voice? Let me tell you, there are some practices that even Christians are engaged in that hinder them from hearing God's voice. Are you living temperately? Are our minds clear enough to recognize temptation? Are we so occupied with entertainment or possessions or food or comfort that we have little time left for God? Let me tell you, if you work 14, 15, 16 hours a day and you spend no time with God except on Sabbath and think you're just going to get your fill, you're going to die spiritually. You're going to die spiritually. You're not going to grow. Let me tell you, and I get it, we live in a world filled with noise. I know we do, because I hear it. Our schedules are crowded. Our minds are crowded. Our devices are crowded with information, and yet our souls can still be empty. John's wilderness life calls us back to simplicity. Not necessarily to live in a desert, all right? You don't need to move to Arizona. Stay right here. We need people in church. But to creating enough quiet in our lives to spend time and hear the voice of God. And so both John and Elijah demonstrated humility. Elijah was courageous before Ahab, but after the victory at Carmel, he bowed his face to the earth before God. Remember what John said of Jesus? This is Matthew chapter 3, verse 11. I indeed baptize you with water unto repentance, but he who comes after me is mightier than I, whose sandals I am not worthy to carry. He will baptize you with the Holy Spirit and fire. In fact, later, when people began leaving John and following Jesus, you know what John said? John 3, verse 30. This is easy. You can memorize it this afternoon. He must increase, but I must decrease. Man, that sentence contains the secret of a genuine Christian life and ministry. He must increase. He must increase. Oh, man, we could dwell on this so much. Christ must increase in my thinking. Christ must increase in my home. Christ must increase in my relationships. Christ must increase in my decisions. But I must decrease. We need to decrease, don't we? My pride needs decreasing. My desire for recognition must decrease. My need for control must decrease. My insistence upon having it my own way must decrease. And so John understood that he was a voice, but Jesus was the word. John was the messenger, but Jesus was the message. John baptized with water, but let me tell you, Jesus would baptize with the Holy Spirit. John didn't live to make John famous. No, he lived to make Jesus known. That's why he existed. Number four, they spoke the truth without fear. Both Elijah and John stood courageously before kings. Ahab had promoted Baal worship. He had forsaken God's commandments. He led Israel into apostasy. But when Ahab saw Elijah and said, "Is that you, O troubler of Israel?" You remember how Elijah responded? "I have not troubled Israel, but you and your fathers have. In that you have forsaken the commandments of the Lord and have followed after the Baals." Elijah did not soften the message because he was speaking to a king. He made the issue very clear. I mean, tell you, church members don't like this. The problem was not the prophet who exposed sin. The problem was the sin the prophet exposed. And centuries later, John stood before Herod. Herod had taken Herodias, his brother's wife. And John said in Mark chapter 6, verse 18, because John had said to Herod, "It is not lawful for you to have your brother's wife." John didn't change God's standard to accommodate the palace. You know, it's interesting. In our society, people want to lower standards all over the place, don't they? What I find interesting is when they want to lower the standards in church. That's another discussion. Let me tell you, God's law applied to Herod just as surely as it applied to everyone else. Sin does not become righteousness because someone powerful practices it. Error does not become truth because it is popular. Immorality does not become acceptable because society changes its standards. Biblical courage is not cruelty, my friends. John did not confront Herod because he hated Herod. We have to say this because it's so important. He confronted Herod because he wanted Herod to repent. You know, a doctor, you go and visit the doctor, right? I know some of you, you tell me about your doctor's visits. And you pray that I will pray for you
4: that God will correct the errors of the last 50 years of your life.
5: Everyone who's listening online, just so you know, I'm smiling.
4: A doctor who reveals a dangerous disease is not attacking the patient. The doctor exposes the disease so that the patient can receive treatment. And God reveals sin because he longs to forgive and restore the sinner. He's not trying to bring you down, he's trying to bring you up. In fact, John, he spoke the truth clearly, but his faithfulness came at a cost. Herodias hated his message. So John was imprisoned. He was there alone in a dungeon. Jesus was performing miracles, but John remained in prison. Crowds followed Christ, but John was facing execution. And eventually he was executed. From a human perspective, John's ministry appeared to end in failure. And yet Jesus said in Matthew chapter 11, verse 11, "Assuredly, I say to you, among these born of women, there has not risen one greater than John the Baptist. But he who is least in the kingdom of heaven is greater than he." Oh man, heaven's definition of success is so different than ours. It's so different than ours. We often measure success by numbers and by recognition and by comfort and by visible results. Let me tell you, heaven measures success by faithfulness. That's heaven's measure of success. John died in prison, but he died faithful. Herod lived in a palace, but he was a prisoner of appetite and guilt and fear and public opinion. John was physically bound, but spiritually free. Herod was physically free, but spiritually enslaved. Oh, it's better to stand with God in a prison than to sit without God upon a throne. Faithfulness, it may cost you something, but compromise ultimately costs far more, far more. Number five, I got to move this along. They called people to decision and repentance. Let's remind ourselves of Elijah's message. 1 Kings 18, verse 21, Elijah came to all the people and said, "How long will you falter between two opinions? If the Lord is God, follow him, but if Baal, follow him." Israel had attempted to combine the worship of Jehovah with the worship of Baal. And you know what they wanted? They wanted enough Jehovah to preserve their religious identity, but they also wanted enough Baal to satisfy their worldly desires. So many Christians are trying to live on the edge. Elijah declared that the mixture could not continue. A decision had to be made. And so John, he also preached the same kind of message. Repent ye. Matthew 3, verse 2, repent, for the kingdom of heaven is at hand. Oh man, you know what it means, right? Repentance. Repentance, it's not just being sorry. It is being sorry. Repentance is a change of mind that produces a change of direction. That's what repentance is. It's to change your mind, to change your direction. So John, in fact, he had demanded a visible evidence of repentance. He demanded it. You know, that's why when Seventh-day Adventists call for a decision, when we call for baptism and people are like, "Oh yeah, I just want to be baptized, but I don't want to be a part of the church, or I don't want to change anything about my life." That's not repentance baptism. It's not. Luke 3 verse 8, "Therefore bear fruits worthy of repentance, and do not begin to say to yourselves, 'We have Abraham as our father.' For I say to you that God is able to raise up children to Abraham from these stones." Oh, I've heard it. "Do you know who I am?" You know, people will say that to me. "Well, I've been such and such. I'm a fifth, fourth generation Adventist." So? Like, what does that matter? So you're related to someone. That's nice. How convenient. When the people asked, "What shall we do, John?" He made repentance very practical. Those with extra clothing, share it with those who don't have any. Tax collectors, stop exploiting people. Soldiers, stop intimidating and falsely accusing your friends and your brothers and those under you. You see, repentance affected money. It affected possessions. It affected their speech. It affected the use of power. Repentance affected relationships.
5: Oh, you know how it is. It's possible to cry in church and remain unchanged.
4: It's possible to feel conviction, but never fully surrender. In fact, it's possible to acknowledge sin without turning away from it. True repentance says, Lord, I have sinned. Lord, I cannot change myself. Lord, I surrender this habit, this attitude, this relationship, this practice, whatever it is, fill in the blank, I surrender it to you. But repentance also says, Lord, create in me a clean heart. John called people into the Jordan for baptism. Notice this, Matthew chapter 3, starting in verse 5. Then Jerusalem and all Judea and all the region around them, around Jordan, went out to him and were baptized by him in the Jordan, confessing their sins. The Jordan represented a crossing. You got to remember Israel's history. Got to remember their history. Israel crossed the Jordan to enter the promised land. And through baptism, a believer publicly crosses from the old life into a new life. Now, lest you think I'm just saying that, let me give you some Bible. Romans chapter 6, verse 4 says, therefore, we were buried with him through baptism into death, that just as Christ was raised from the dead by the glory of the Father, even so we also should walk in newness of life. That's what the Bible says. Pride must die, man. Selfishness must die. Bitterness must die. The determination to rule our own lives, that must die. The gospel is not Jesus becoming a small addition to the life that we've already chosen. No, man. The gospel is Jesus becoming Lord of our entire life. That's the gospel. Allowing Jesus to be king. Number 6, they repaired what was broken. Before the fire fell on Mount Carmel, Elijah did something significant. 1 Kings chapter 18, verse 30. Then Elijah said to all the people, come near to me. And so all the people came near to him. He repaired the altar of the Lord. The Bible tells us that was broken down. And we know, right? That broken altar represented Israel's broken relationship with God. The altar was a place of sacrifice. The altar was a place of surrender. The altar was a place of worship. The altar was a place where guilty human beings met a forgiving God. Before the fire could fall, the altar had to be repaired. And so John also performed a work of restoration. The temple was still standing in his day. Sacrifices were still being offered in his day. Religious services were still being conducted, yeah. But many hearts were far from God. They were far from him. You know what the people said? Well, we have Abraham as our father. And John answered that religious ancestry could not replace personal repentance. It is possible to possess a religious heritage and still need conversion. Yeah, it's very possible. It's possible to belong to the right church and still have a broken altar. It's possible to know correct doctrine and still have a cold heart. It's possible to defend the Sabbath and neglect the Lord of the Sabbath. It's possible to understand prophecy and neglect prayer. It's possible to speak about the commandments and refuse to forgive. And it's possible to attend worship or not, because we know. While the altar at home lies broken down. My friends, the Elijah ministry was a ministry of turning hearts. Malachi 4, verse 6, coming back there. And he will turn the hearts of the fathers to the children and the hearts of the children to their fathers, lest I come and strike the earth with a curse. Let's review this. Gabriel applied that prophecy directly to John. There in Luke chapter 1, verse 17, he will also go before him in the spirit and power of Elijah to turn the hearts of the fathers to the children and the disobedient to the wisdom of the just, to make ready a people prepared for the Lord. My friends, genuine revival affects relationships.
3: It turns parents toward their children, and it turns children toward their parents. It softens hearts, men. It produces confession, and it produces forgiveness. This is what we call a work of restoration. You know, for some, repairing the altar means restoring personal prayer. You know what it's like. You've been living this life, and you've been doing your thing and whatever, and life just seemed to crowd right in. It didn't even ask for permission. It just came right in. It's time to start praying again. In fact, it's time to start praying deeper prayers, more intimate prayers with God. For some, it means opening the Bible again. Not merely to gather information or to do your Sabbath school quarterly. None of that. No. That is good. Do that. Don't hear me wrong. But to hear the voice of God speaking to you. It's a work of restoration. For some families, it means restoring morning and evening worship. Look, morning and evening worship doesn't have to be complicated. Go through a Bible story. Recite a verse of scripture. Spend time with God. Pray as a family.

not pray for the fire while refusing to repair the altar. And we cannot ask God for revival while protecting the things that destroy our devotion to God. The altar must be repaired. Number 7, they prepared the way for the king. After the victory on Mount Carmel, Elijah ran before Ahab's chariot to Jezreel. You know, in the ancient world, servants sometimes, what they would do is they would run ahead of a king and they would prepare the road, like what they've been trying to do all over Michigan. It hasn't affected many of the roads I seem to drive, but nonetheless, they would remove the stones, they would fill in the potholes, They would clear the debris. They straightened the path for the approaching monarch. John fulfilled that role spiritually. Isaiah 40 verse 3 tells us that the voice of one crying in the wilderness, prepare the way of the Lord, make straight in the desert a highway for our God. John was not repairing a literal road. He was preparing human hearts. The king was coming. The mountains of pride, they needed to be brought down low. And the valleys of discouragement, they needed to be lifted up. The crooked paths of dishonesty, they needed to be straightened out. And the rough places of selfishness and of resentment and of unbelief, they needed to be smoothed. John's work was to remove the spiritual obstacles that prevented people from receiving Jesus. My friends, what obstacles are standing between you and Jesus? What obstacles are in the way? Is it pride? Is it unwillingness to forgive? Is it a cherished heart? Is it fear of what others might think? Is it disappointment with God? Is it an attachment to something you know that he's been asking you, begging you to surrender? John's message is, prepare the road. Remove the obstacles. Make straight the way of the Lord. Last point, final point. They pointed people to God. Elijah's prayer on Carmel reveals the central purpose of his ministry. Hear me, O Lord, hear me, that this people may know that you are the Lord God and that you have turned their hearts back to you again. Elijah did not ask for fire so people would say, what a powerful prophet. He asked for fire so the people would say, the Lord, he is God. The Lord, he is God. And John, he possessed that same desire. He didn't seek to build a personal following. No, he trained disciples. But then he pointed those disciples to Jesus. John 1 says that John stood with two of his disciples. And when he saw Jesus walking by, he said, behold, the Lamb of God. The two disciples heard John speak and they followed Jesus. John did not become jealous. That was the purpose of his ministry. Oh man, this is a big point. Successful ministry is not measured by how many people become dependent upon you. Did you hear me? Successful ministry teaches people to depend on Jesus. And if people are still coming to you for the same stuff and they're not turning to Jesus, something is wrong. John's entire life led to one moment. He had preached repentance. He had baptized multitudes. He had confronted religious hypocrisy. He rebuked Herod. But the climax came when he pointed people to Jesus and declared, behold, the Lamb of God who takes away the sins of the world. That is the heart of the message. To look away from yourself. To look away from your failures. To look away from your record. To look away from your inability to save yourself, to look to Jesus. Why? Because the Lamb carries your guilt. The Lamb will bear your shame. The Lamb will receive the judgment that you deserve, that I deserve. And the Lamb will pardon you. The Lamb offers power. The Lamb offers you a new heart, man. Let me tell you, repentance without Christ, it's going to lead to despair. I've seen it, man. I've seen it many times. Church members call me and they're overwhelmed with the guilt that they experienced. They did something really bad, you know? Conviction without the cross, it'll crush the soul. But John didn't merely say, repent. He said, behold the Lamb.

0: That's where we look to. Elijah stood beside an altar where a sacrifice was consumed. And John pointed to Jesus as a true sacrifice. And so there on Mount Carmel, the fire fell upon the sacrifice rather than upon the guilty people. And at Calvary, the judgment we deserved fell upon Jesus. He took our place. He bore our sins. He died our death. And he now offers us righteousness and eternal life. Isn't that incredible? It's hard to believe that God would do something like that. I don't know. Maybe there's somebody who wants to say, Lord, Jesus, I want you to increase in my life. I repent of my past ways of thinking and living. And I want to keep my eyes on you. I want to keep my eyes on you. Would you like to say that? I want Jesus to increase in my life. Our Father in heaven, that's our desire. We want Jesus to increase in our life. And we need to decrease. And so we ask for the presence of your Holy Spirit to do that work in our lives. We're such selfish creatures. We want to control, we want to do, and we want to be. Father, more than that, we need you. And so we ask that you would work in us, that you would fill us with your Holy Spirit, that you would transform our lives, and that Jesus would increase. We pray in Jesus' name. Amen.
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0: Now the weather forecast for Strong Tower Radio. For Michigan's UP, we'll have a 20% chance of a few isolated showers today, otherwise mostly sunny skies with a high of 75 degrees. We'll be partly cloudy overnight with a low of 58 degrees and winds remaining calm. For northern Michigan, partly sunny skies today, highs up to 81 degrees, with a light breeze out of the northwest. Then mostly cloudy skies filling in overnight. Our lows will be down to 55 degrees, and we don't expect to see much of a breeze across the region. For southern Michigan, we'll be warming up to 82 degrees this afternoon, with increasing cloud cover throughout the day and a light breeze out of the northwest. Cloudy conditions will continue on through the night. We'll have lows down to 64 degrees and winds staying calm across the region. For central Illinois, a 40% chance of showers and thunderstorms this afternoon. We'll be mostly cloudy and highs will be up to 87 degrees. Our 40% chance of rain will continue overnight. We'll be partly cloudy with lows down to 71 degrees. For Strong Tower Radio, I'm meteorologist Scott Cook.
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3: I saw another angel come down from heaven, having great power, and the earth was lightened with his glory. And he cried mightily with a strong voice, saying, Babylon the great is fallen, and is become the habitation of devils, and the hold of every foul spirit, and a cage of every unclean and hateful bird. And I heard another voice from heaven, saying, Come out of her, my people, that ye be not partakers of her sins, and that ye receive not of her plagues. Revelation 18, verses 1, 2, and 4. This scripture points forward to a time when the announcement of the fall of Babylon, as made by the second angel of Revelation 14, verse 8, is to be repeated, with the additional mention of the corruptions which have been entering the various organizations that constitute Babylon since that message was first given in the summer of 1844. A terrible condition of the religious world is here described. With every rejection of truth, the minds of the people will become darker, their hearts more stubborn, until they are entrenched in an infidel hardihood. In defiance of the warnings which God has given, they will continue to trample upon one of the precepts of the Decalogue, until they are led to persecute those who hold it sacred. Christ is set at naught in the contempt placed upon his word and his people. As the teachings of spiritualism are accepted by the churches, the restraint imposed upon the carnal heart is removed, and the profession of religion will become a cloak to conceal the basest iniquity. A belief in spiritual manifestations opens the door to seducing spirits and doctrines of devils, and thus the influence of evil angels will be felt in the churches. Of Babylon, at the time brought to view in this prophecy, it is declared, Her sins have reached unto heaven, and God hath remembered her iniquities. Revelation 18:5. She has filled up the measure of her guilt, and destruction is about to fall upon her. But God still has a people in Babylon, and before the visitation of his judgments, these faithful ones must be called out, that they partake not of her sins and receive not of her plagues. Hence the movement symbolized by the angel coming down from heaven, lightening the earth with his glory, and crying mightily with a strong voice, announcing the sins of Babylon. In connection with his message, the call is heard, "Come out of her, my people." These announcements, uniting with the third angel's message, constitute the final warning to be given to the inhabitants of the earth. Fearful is the issue to which the world is to be brought. The powers of earth, uniting to war against the commandments of God, will decree that all, both small and great, rich and poor, free and bond, Revelation 13:16, shall conform to the customs of the church by the observance of the false Sabbath. All who refuse compliance will be visited with civil penalties, and it will finally be declared that they are deserving of death. On the other hand, the law of God enjoining the Creator's rest day demands obedience and threatens wrath against all who transgress its precepts. With the issue thus clearly brought before him, whoever shall trample upon God's law to obey a human enactment receives the mark of the beast. He accepts the sign of allegiance to the power which he chooses to obey instead of God. The warning from heaven is, if any man worship the beast in his image, and receive his mark in his forehead or in his hand, the same shall drink of the wine of the wrath of God, which is poured out without mixture into the cup of his indignation. Revelation 14, verses 9 and 10. But not one is made to suffer the wrath of God until the truth has been brought home to his mind and conscience and has been rejected. There are many who have never had an opportunity to hear the special truths for this time. The obligation of the fourth commandment has never been set before them in its true light. He who reads every heart and tries every motive will leave none who desire a knowledge of the truth to be deceived as to the issues of the controversy. The decree is not to be urged upon the people blindly. Everyone is to have sufficient light to make his decision intelligently. The Sabbath will be the great test of loyalty, for it is the point of truth especially controverted. When the final test shall be brought to bear upon men, then the line of distinction will be drawn between those who serve God and those who serve him not. While the observance of the false Sabbath in compliance with the law of the state, contrary to the fourth commandment, will be an avowal of allegiance to a power that is in opposition to God, the keeping of the true Sabbath in obedience to God's law is an evidence of loyalty to the Creator. While one class, by accepting the sign of submission to earthly powers, receive the mark of the beast, the other, choosing the token of allegiance to divine authority, receive the seal of God. Heretofore, those who presented the truths of the third angel's message have often been regarded as mere alarmists. Their predictions that religious intolerance would gain control in the United States, that church and state would unite to persecute those who keep the commandments of God, have been pronounced groundless and absurd. It has been confidently declared that this land could never become other than what it has been, the defender of religious freedom. But, as the question of enforcing Sunday observance is widely agitated, the event so long doubted and disbelieved is seen to be approaching, and the third message will produce an effect which it could not have had before. In every generation, God has sent his servants to rebuke sin, both in the world and in the church. But the people desire smooth things spoken to them, and the pure, unvarnished truth is not acceptable. Many reformers, in entering upon their work, determined to exercise great prudence in attacking the sins of the church and the nation. They hoped, by the example of a pure Christian life, to lead the people back to the doctrines of the Bible. But the Spirit of God came upon them as it came upon Elijah, moving him to rebuke the sins of a wicked king and an apostate people. They could not refrain from preaching the plain utterances of the Bible, doctrines which they had been reluctant to present. They were impelled to zealously declare the truth and the danger which threatened souls. The words which the Lord gave them they uttered, fearless of consequences, and the people were compelled to hear the warning. Thus the message of the third angel will be proclaimed. As the time comes for it to be given with greatest power, the Lord will work through humble instruments, leading the minds of those who consecrate themselves to his service. The laborers will be qualified rather by the unction of his Spirit than by the training of literary institutions. Men of faith and prayer will be constrained to go forth with holy zeal declaring the words which God gives them. The sins of Babylon will be laid open. The fearful results of enforcing the observances of the church by civil authority, the inroads of spiritualism, the stealthy but rapid progress of the papal power, all will be unmasked. By these solemn warnings, the people will be stirred. Thousands upon thousands will listen who have never heard words like these. In amazement, they hear the testimony that Babylon is the church, fallen because of her errors and sins, because of her rejection of the truth sent to her from heaven. As the people go to their former teachers with the eager inquiry, "Are these things so?" the ministers present fables, prophesy smooth things to soothe their fears and quiet the awakened conscience. But since many refuse to be satisfied with the mere authority of men and demand a plain, "Thus saith the Lord," the popular ministry, like the Pharisees of old, filled with anger as their authority is questioned, will denounce the message as of Satan and stir up the sin-loving multitudes to revile and persecute those who proclaim it. As the controversy extends into new fields and the minds of the people are called to God's downtrodden law, Satan is astir. The power attending the message will only madden those who oppose it. The clergy will put forth almost superhuman efforts to shut away the light, lest it should shine upon their flocks. By every means at their command, they will endeavor to suppress the discussion of these vital questions. The church appeals to the strong arm of civil power, and in this work, papists and Protestants unite. As the movement for Sunday enforcement becomes more bold and decided, the law will be invoked against commandment keepers. They will be threatened with fines and imprisonment, and some will be offered positions of influence, and other rewards and advantages as inducements to renounce their faith. But their steadfast answer is, "Show us from the Word of God our error," the same plea that was made by Luther under similar circumstances. Those who are arraigned before the courts make a strong vindication of the truth, and some who hear them are led to take their stand to keep all the commandments of God. Thus, light will be brought before thousands who otherwise would know nothing of these truths. Conscientious obedience to the Word of God will be treated as rebellion. Blinded by Satan, the parent will exercise harshness and severity toward the believing child. The master or mistress will oppress the commandment-keeping servant. Affection will be alienated. Children will be disinherited and driven from home. The words of Paul will be literally fulfilled, "All that will live godly in Christ Jesus shall suffer persecution." 2 Timothy 3:12. As the defenders of truth refuse to honor the Sunday Sabbath, some of them will be thrust into prison, some will be exiled, some will be treated as slaves. To human wisdom, all this now seems impossible. But as the restraining Spirit of God shall be withdrawn from men, and they shall be under the control of Satan, who hates the divine precepts, there will be strange developments. The heart can be very cruel when God's fear and love are removed. As the storm approaches, a large class who have professed faith in the third angel's message, but have not been sanctified through obedience to the truth, abandon their position and join the ranks of the opposition. By uniting with the world and partaking of its spirit, they have come to view matters in nearly the same light, and when the test is brought, they are prepared to choose the easy, popular side. Men of talent and pleasing address, who once rejoiced in the truth, employ their powers to deceive and mislead souls. They become the most bitter enemies of their former brethren. When Sabbath keepers are brought before the courts to answer for their faith, these apostates are the most efficient agents of Satan to misrepresent and accuse them, and by false reports and insinuations to stir up the rulers against them. In this time of persecution, the faith of the Lord's servants will be tried. They have faithfully given the warning, looking to God and to His Word alone. God's Spirit, moving upon their hearts, has constrained them to speak. Stimulated with holy zeal, and with the divine impulse strong upon them, they entered upon the performance of their duties without coldly calculating the consequences of speaking to the people the word which the Lord had given them. They have not consulted their temporal interests, nor sought to preserve their reputation or their lives. Yet when the storm of opposition and reproach bursts upon them, some, overwhelmed with consternation, will be ready to exclaim, "Had we foreseen the consequences of our words, we would have held our peace." They are hedged in with difficulties. Satan assails them with fierce temptations. The work which they have undertaken seems far beyond their ability to accomplish. They are threatened with destruction. The enthusiasm which animated them is gone, yet they cannot turn back. Then, feeling their utter helplessness, they flee to the Mighty One for strength. They remember that the words which they have spoken were not theirs, but His who bade them give the warning. God put the truth into their hearts, and they could not forbear to proclaim it. The same trials have been experienced by men of God in ages past. Wycliffe, Huss, Luther, Tyndale, Baxter, Wesley urged that all the doctrines be brought to the test of the Bible and declared that they would renounce everything which it condemned. Against these men, persecution raged with relentless fury, yet they ceased not to declare the truth. Different periods in the history of the Church have each been marked by the development of some special truth, adapted to the necessities of God's people at that time. Every new truth has made its way against hatred and opposition. Those who were blessed with its light were tempted and tried. The Lord gives a special truth for the people in an emergency. Who dare refuse to publish it? He commands His servants to present the last invitation of mercy to the world. They cannot remain silent, except at the peril of their souls. Christ's ambassadors have nothing to do with consequences. They must perform their duty and leave results with God. Opposition rises to new heights. As the opposition rises to a fiercer height, the servants of God are again perplexed, for it seems to them that they have brought the crisis. But conscience and the Word of God assure them that their course is right, and although the trials continue, they are strengthened to bear them. The contest grows closer and sharper, but their faith and courage rise with the emergency. Their testimony is, "We dare not tamper with God's word, dividing His holy law, calling one portion essential and another non-essential to gain the favor of the world. The Lord whom we serve is able to deliver us. Christ has conquered the powers of earth, and shall we be afraid of a world already conquered?" Persecution in its varied forms is the development of a principle which will exist as long as Satan exists and Christianity has vital power. No man can serve God without enlisting against himself the opposition of the hosts of darkness. Evil angels will assail him, alarmed that his influence is taking the prey from their hands. Evil men, rebuked by his example, will unite with them in seeking to separate him from God by alluring temptations. When these do not succeed, then a compelling power is employed to force the conscience. But so long as Jesus remains man's intercessor in the sanctuary above, the restraining influence of the Holy Spirit is felt by rulers and people. It still controls, to some extent, the laws of the land. Were it not for these laws, the condition of the world would be much worse than it now is. While many of our rulers are active agents of Satan, God also has His agents among the leading men of the nation. The enemy moves upon his servants to propose measures that would greatly impede the work of God. But statesmen who fear the Lord are influenced by holy angels to oppose such propositions with unanswerable arguments. Thus a few men will hold in check a powerful current of evil. The opposition of the enemies of truth will be restrained, that the third angel's message may do its work. When the final warning shall be given, it will arrest the attention of these leading men through whom the Lord is now working, and some of them will accept it and will stand with the people of God through the time of trouble. The angel who unites in the proclamation of the third angel's message is to lighten the whole earth with his glory. A work of worldwide extent, an unwonted power, is here foretold. The Advent movement of 1840-44 was a glorious manifestation of the power of God. The first angel's message was carried to every missionary station in the world, and in some countries there was the greatest religious interest which has been witnessed in any land since the Reformation of the 16th century. But these are to be exceeded by the mighty movement under the last warning of the third angel. The work will be similar to that of the day of Pentecost. As the former rain was given in the outpouring of the Holy Spirit at the opening of the gospel to cause the upspringing of the precious seed, so the latter rain will be given at its close for the ripening of the harvest. Then shall we know, if we follow on to know the Lord, his going forth is prepared as the morning, and he shall come unto us as the rain, as the latter and former rain unto the earth. Hosea 6:3. Be glad then, ye children of Zion, and rejoice in the Lord your God, for he hath given you the former rain moderately, and he will cause to come down for you the rain, the former rain, and the latter rain. Joel 2:23. In the last days, saith God, I will pour out of my Spirit upon all flesh. And it shall come to pass that whosoever shall call on the name of the Lord shall be saved. Acts 2:17-21. The great work of the gospel is not to close with less manifestation of the power of God than marked its opening. The prophecies which were fulfilled in the outpouring of the former rain at the opening of the gospel are again to be fulfilled in the latter rain at its close. Here are the times of refreshing to which the Apostle Peter looked forward when he said, Repent ye therefore and be converted, that your sins may be blotted out, when the times of refreshing shall come from the presence of the Lord, and he shall send Jesus. Acts 3:19-20. Servants of God with their faces lighted up and shining with holy consecration will hasten from place to place to proclaim the message from heaven. By thousands of voices all over the earth, the warning will be given. Miracles will be wrought, the sick will be healed, and signs and wonders will follow the believers. Satan also works with lying wonders, even bringing down fire from heaven in the sight of men. Revelation 13:13. Thus the inhabitants of the earth will be brought to take their stand. The message will be carried not so much by argument as by the deep conviction of the Spirit of God. The arguments have been presented. The seed has been sown, and now it will spring up and bear fruit. The publications distributed by missionary workers have exerted their influence. Yet, many whose minds were impressed have been prevented from fully comprehending the truth or from yielding obedience. Now, the rays of light penetrate everywhere. The truth is seen in its clearness, and the honest children of God sever the bands which have held them. Family connections, church relations are powerless to stay them now. Truth is more precious than all besides. Notwithstanding the agencies combined against the truth, a large number take their stand upon the Lord's side.
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0: No more business as usual. No more pleasures as usual. No more Laodicean complacent Christianity, but a group of people transformed by the grace of Christ who believe that through His grace and by His power, men and women could live godly, obedient lives.
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2: A number of years ago, a Scottish preacher in a little country town had a parishioner that couldn't read. The Scottish preacher was really concerned about this parishioner because the man could not read the Bible. So he agreed that they would meet once a week and he would teach him how to read. It took 6, 7, maybe even 8 months, and finally that parishioner, that humble little man who was illiterate, was able to read. He was so excited when he was able to read the Bible. About 9 months after that, the preacher met this man's wife on the street. She was out shopping. The preacher began to talk to her and said, "I want to know, how's your husband's Bible reading going now? I haven't had a chance to ask him personally at church, but I'm really interested to know how the Bible reading is going since he's learned to read." The woman said, "Oh, Pastor, he's graduated from the Bible and he's reading the newspaper now." You know, there are some people that have the idea that the Bible is a group of myths and fables, and it's kind of a pre-primer for children, and they graduate from the Bible to read the newspaper. Can you believe that? But you, as you've been studying Revelation and listening to these broadcasts, you recognize that the Bible is a book that challenges our mind, it stimulates our intellect, and it's the highest of all sciences when you study it. Particularly when you study the book of Revelation, it really stimulates your thinking, it really challenges you. Have you been breaking some brain cells as you have studied the book of Revelation with us recently? Have you been looking at the book of Revelation in a new, fresh way? Wherever you start in the book of Revelation, it is Revelation 1, verse 1, the revelation of Jesus Christ. So the book of Revelation focuses on Jesus. It focuses on His love, His goodness, His grace, His mercy, His power. And particularly, the book of Revelation reveals the plans of God and unfolds His strategy for last day events, end time, and it unmasks the plans of Satan. So it reveals the plans of God, it unmasks the plans of Satan. Have you been sensing that God has been stretching you and stretching your thought patterns as you have studied the book of Revelation? We're going to turn to Revelation chapter 10 in this broadcast. Now, we've covered the first 9 chapters in the book of Revelation, and you may be new to the broadcast, so let's review a little bit about what we've studied in the past to kind of catch you up before we go to chapter 10. The book of Revelation, according to its title, is a revelation or an unfolding or an unsealing. It's not something that is sealed or hidden from us. The word revelation in the Greek word is the Greek word apocalypse, and it means the taking away of the veil. So in the book of Revelation, God takes away the veil regarding the future. He reveals His plans and unmasks the plans of Satan. This revelation, according to Revelation 1:1, as I've mentioned, is the revelation of Jesus Christ. In the first chapter of the book of Revelation, it talks about Jesus. It talks about Jesus who is eternal. He is the one who was, who is, and is to come. It discusses the Christ who, according to Revelation chapter 1, verse 3, washed us in His blood. He provided salvation for us. He is the Jesus who, in Revelation chapter 1, verse 4 and 5, makes us kings and priests to God. He is the Jesus who in Revelation 1, verse 7, is coming again. So Revelation 1 introduces the Jesus. It introduces to this Christ who is eternal, this Christ who entered into human flesh, this Christ who walked the dusty streets of Galilee and the cobblestone streets of Jerusalem, this Christ who lived the life we should have lived and died the death that we should have died. this Christ who is our high priest, this Christ who changes us and transforms us, this Christ who is coming again for us. In Revelation chapter 1, Jesus is also pictured as walking among the candlesticks or his churches. Revelation 1 talks about Jesus not sitting on his throne, not being distant from his people, but one who's very near. He walks amidst his people. The candlesticks represent the churches. He knows, he understands our heartaches and our sorrows. He is here with us in the abundance and joy of life. Then in Revelation chapter 2 and 3, we read about the seven churches, seven epochs of church history, and seven descriptions of the spiritual condition of God's people in every age. We began with the Ephesus, a pure church, powerfully impacting society. We ended with the seventh church, Laodicea, the church of the judgment hour. Here's a principle in the book of Revelation. It's a principle many people miss, and so they misinterpret Revelation. Revelation, in its sequences, always starts where the prophet is. It takes you down the centuries of time and ends with the coming of Christ. We looked at Revelation 4 and 5. There were two songs, two oratorios, the oratorio of creation in Revelation 4 and the oratorio of redemption in Revelation 5. In Revelation 4, we look through an open door into heaven, and there we see beings around the throne of God, cherubims and seraphims. We see them worshiping the one who created us. That introduces us to the great controversy theme in Revelation 4.

0: I am up in heaven, because the center of heaven is the cross of Christ. And if you miss the cross in the book of Revelation, you miss the whole theme of it. So in the great controversy between good and evil, Satan has declared that God is unfair and unjust, that he doesn't love us. The book of Revelation is the revelation of Jesus that reveals Christ in the midst of this controversy as the one that lives for us, as the one that died for us, as the one that intercedes for us, and the one that's coming again for us. That moves us to Revelation chapter 6. And again, we see the unfolding of history. We see how the Christian church started pure. We see the opening of the four seals, the white horse, the black horse, the red horse, and the pale horse. We see Christianity going forth with power. But Satan persecutes the church in the red horse period. And then there's spiritual death. Then in the fifth seal, the souls under the altar, that is the blood of the martyrs that was slain, not literal or mortal souls. But we see the blood of the martyrs crying out, Lord, how long? It's just like Abel's blood cried out from the grave. It is a symbol describing that these martyrs are saying, how long? And in seals 6 and 7, we see the answer to that question. Judgment will come. The wicked will be condemned. Christ will return. He'll return to this earth. And then we studied the trumpets, the judgments of God, and the seven judgments of God that come. These judgments come on Jerusalem, God's city, in whose spiritual leadership in the Jewish nation rejected him. The judgments fall upon pagan Rome, and they come upon papal Rome. They come upon the Western and Eastern empires. We see the Muslim invasions in Revelation chapters 8 and 9. But all this prophecy ends with Jesus on his throne and Jesus judging his people, Jesus triumphant. Now, with that background, we come now to Revelation chapter 10. Let's look at Revelation chapter 10, verse 1. The scripture says, and I saw another mighty angel come down from heaven. Where is the angel come down from? Heaven, clothed with a cloud. Now, in the Bible, clouds represent angels, but clouds also represent the presence of Christ. And so here, this angel comes with the presence of Christ. He has a rainbow upon his head. When's the first time in the Bible you read about a rainbow? Shortly after the flood. And the rainbow indicates, of course, justice and mercy. God is a God of justice. Sin must be dealt with, but he's a God of mercy. His face was, as it were, the sun, his feet as pillars of fire. The Bible describes this mighty angel that comes down from heaven, who represents God's justice that's tempered with mercy, tempered with grace. Remember, God saved Noah and his family. They went into the ark. And this angel that comes from the presence of God, iridescent with the glory of God, clothed with the clouds of God's favor, with the rainbow upon his head, again, just as God preserved Noah, grace, just as the wicked world was destroyed by the flood, so likewise, this divine being, this angelic being, whose face is like the sun, his feet like the pillars of fire, he's burnished with the glory and majesty of God. Again, he reaches out to mankind at end time with mercy, with grace. He invites us to enter in by faith through the open door of heaven's sanctuary and find refuge and security in Jesus. Find salvation and eternal life in Jesus. Now, notice what it says in verse 2 about this angel. And he had in his hand a little book opened, and he set his right foot upon the sea and his left foot upon the earth. Here, this angel that has the little book open sets his right foot on the sea and his left foot on the land. What's that mean?
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0: 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And now, back to Pastor Mark Finley.
1: Now, according to the Bible, the sea or waters represent peoples. We find that in Revelation chapter 17, verse 5. The waters which you sawest are peoples, nations, tongues. The land, which is the opposite of the sea, would represent unpopulated areas. So here, the angel is pictured as having a universal message for all mankind, the populated and the unpopulated areas. He has something in his hand. What's in his hand? It's a little book. Is that little book open or is it shut? The book is open. And he says, and he cried with a loud voice as the lion roars. When a lion roars in the jungle, every creature in the jungle wakes up as when the lion roars. And when he cried out, seven thunders. What are the seven thunders? What does the number seven represent in the Bible? Perfection. So here's a perfect thunder. Well, that's a little strange. Why would you say perfect thunder? When you read about thunder, what do you read about? John chapter 12, verse 37 to 41. You see, the Bible explains the symbols of the book of Revelation. When we get in trouble in Revelation is when we try to privately interpret the book of Revelation and don't let God's word interpret itself. So here, Revelation chapter 12, verse 27 to 31. Says this, Revelation 12, 27. Now is my soul troubled, and what shall I say? Father, save me from this hour. That's the cross, of course. For this cause I came unto this hour. Father, glorify thy name. Then there came a voice from heaven saying, I have both glorified it and will glorify it. The people, therefore, that stood by heard it, said that it thundered. Others said an angel spoke to him. Let's see if we can learn what this thunder means. What does it mean when the Bible says it thundered? Remember how that text is introduced. It is introduced with Jesus desiring to glorify the name of the Father. When the voice of God spoke to Jesus before the crucifixion, and this voice thunders, can you think of any other time that the voice of God speaks and it thunders? Well, of course, that was at Mount Sinai. When you read about that thunder, you're reading about the voice of God. When you read about seven thunders, you're reading about the perfection of God's declarations to mankind. Now, that's very critical to understand chapter 10. This is God's declaration to humanity. The angel comes down from heaven. He has a book in his hand. The angel has the...
2: 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I'm Vern Richardson, wildlife biologist with the Michigan DNR.
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6: Now the weather forecast for Strong Tower Radio. For Michigan's UP, we'll have a 20% chance of a few isolated showers today, otherwise mostly sunny skies with a high of 75 degrees. will be partly cloudy overnight with a low of 58 degrees and winds remaining calm. For northern Michigan, partly sunny skies today, highs up to 81 degrees, with a light breeze out of the northwest. Then mostly cloudy skies filling in overnight. Our lows will be down to 55 degrees, and we don't expect to see much of a breeze across the region. For southern Michigan, we'll be warming up to 82 degrees this afternoon, with increasing cloud cover throughout the day and a light breeze out of the northwest. Cloudy conditions will continue on through the night. We'll have lows down to 64 degrees and winds staying calm across the region. For central Illinois, a 40% chance of showers and thunderstorms this afternoon. We'll be mostly cloudy and highs will be up to 87 degrees. Our 40% chance of rain will continue overnight. We'll be partly cloudy with lows down to 71 degrees. For Strong Tower Radio, I'm meteorologist Scott Cook.
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8: You don't always have to kneel when you pray, but when you're able, posture represents a sign of reverence, an attitude of worship, and it's appropriate to get down. There should be quiet when we're praying because people are communing with God, and this needs to be taught.
9: The Bible, bread of life for hungry souls and a lamp to light the way of truth. For centuries, this wonderful book of books has remained on the bestseller list, providing meaning from the past, purpose for the present, and a window to the future. Today, the Bible still contains the greatest hope for all mankind. Now we prayerfully open the blessed book as Amazing Facts brings you Wonders in the Word with Doug Batchelor. Today's program is entitled Remembering Reverence, Part 2.
8: Happy is the man who is always reverent. Now, you'll be blessed if we maintain this high attitude of reverence for God. Reverence in prayer, not only in posture of prayer, just like posture in sitting. You don't always have to kneel when you pray, but I think especially when you begin the formal worship service, if you're physically able. Some people, because of knee problems or back problems, they cannot kneel. God is more interested in the prayer of your heart and the posture of your heart than your body. And he's not saying you got to kneel and be in agony and not think of what you're even saying. You know, if you're able, sometimes when we get older, once you get down, you can't get back up. God knows that. He's a loving God. But when you're able, posture represents a sign of reverence, an attitude of worship, and it's appropriate to get down. There should be quiet when we're praying because people are communing with God. And this needs to be taught. In the Batchelor family, whenever we have prayer, you know, the kids are sometimes playing with toys. We say, put the toys down when we pray. We ask them to fold their hands, even though the Bible doesn't tell you that. But you know what? You're less inclined to fiddle with your brother or sister when your hands are folded. So there's good theology in that. We ask them to close their eyes. Bible doesn't say you have to close your eyes. When you get older, you can pray with your eyes open. I do sometimes. You might pray looking up. The Bible talks about that. But when they're little and they're fussing and they're squirming and they're so visually stimulated, if they are not looking at anything, they're more inclined to use their sense of hearing. So when you're praying, they're listening. And you'll often hear, Mom, Nathan's eyes are open. And we think, well, Stephen, how did you know? Your eyes must have been open too. And then sometimes I catch myself, I'm peeking at them to see if their eyes are open. And they're peeking at me to see if I'm peeking at them. And this is all part of the learning process. Those of you who are parents, have you been there before? But you know, you have to teach it. You have to teach it. And in your prayers, there should be a reverence where we keep focused. Our language and our speech should be pure. I don't mind at all. Periodically after the services, someone will come to me and say, Pastor Doug, you said that word wrong. And you know, I appreciate that. That doesn't offend me. It doesn't even embarrass me anymore because I do it so much. I think last week I said arbor instead of abhor. And two people came up to me and they said, Doug, it's not arbor, it's abhor. I said, I know that. Why do I keep saying arbor? Abhor, abhor. I'm never going to make that mistake again, I don't think. But our language should be pure because you're speaking to the king. I mean, if they do it for the Japanese emperor, we ought to do it for God. A reverence in giving. How can you be reverent in giving? You know, the Bible says that some things are holy. Everything the Bible identifies as holy should be treated with reverence. Is the Bible called the Holy Bible? It's a book that should be treated with reverence. Is the tithe called holy? The Bible says the tithe is holy unto the Lord. And when you're making an offering, a holy offering to a holy God in a holy place, you ought to consider what you're doing. I like the story in the Bible of the Queen of Sheba. She came to see an earthly monarch, but he was the greatest monarch on earth at the time, the greatest one who ever lived. I mean, even Jesus refers to Solomon as the greatest king, the most beautiful kingdom. And when she saw what he had, and she saw his palace, and she saw his throne, and she saw his servants, she said, happy are these, your servants that sit and listen to your words of wisdom. The Bible uses the word, you ever heard the word breathless? I was absolutely breathless. It was breathtaking. That phrase of being breathless and breathtaking comes from the story of the Queen of Sheba. When she saw Solomon's glory and she saw the kingdom and she heard his wisdom, it says there was no more spirit in her. And that word spirit is breath. She was breathless. It was a breathtaking time in the kingdom. And you know what? When she was coming to visit the king and to hear words from the king, she brought the biggest offering that had ever been brought to the kingdom of Israel. A caravan of gold and spices and animals and plants. I mean, she just showered this lavish gift on Solomon because she gave a gift in proportion to the king she was coming to visit. You know what the Bible seems to teach? That those with the least often give the most. Who was it that gave 100% in the Bible? Was it the rich people? Zacchaeus said, you know, I'll give half my goods to the poor. Rich Zacchaeus said, I'll give half. That's very generous. The poor widow gave 100%. All she had was 2 cents. She gave 100%. In the Bible, you'll find it seems that those with the most give the lowest percentage. That doesn't seem to make sense, does it? So when we're coming to worship God, we ought to have an attitude of reverence in our giving. Keep in mind, the reverence and the giving is not helping God. It's helping you. The more reverent, the more sacrificial we are in our giving, the more you get blessed. Value does make a difference. We're trying to teach the bachelor children in several areas. I told Karen a while ago, you know, she and I would go out to eat. She said, let's take the kids. I said, dear, I enjoy it more when it's just you and me. Let's drop them at grandma. She said, but Doug, they're never going to learn to eat at a nice restaurant if you don't take them. And so I said, well, let their spouses teach them when they get older. Do we have to teach them that? Isn't that right, men?
10: Yeah.
8: You know, especially today, you take them to Taco Bell or McDonald's and they got a playground, you know, and they think, yeah, let's go eat and play. And so then you take them to a nice restaurant that typically costs more. And I remember, when was it we went out to that Italian restaurant, dear? No special occasion. We just took them out. We sit down, you know, people are around us and we're trying to teach the kids reverence. Oh, I know what it was. Halloween of all things. That backfired. We thought we'd take them to a nice restaurant. All the waiters are dressed up. Dressed up like angels and the Wizard of Oz and everything. And we're telling the kids, okay, now, you know, mind your manners. And people around us are all Halloween. It wasn't the best training ground. But in any event, you know, you do try and teach them. And at some point, you teach them what the different silverware is for and where they put the different ones. A reverence in giving. A reverence for the church. And now I'm not just talking about worship, but for the building. This is the house of God. Now, this often gets confusing because you cannot make an exact equation between our buildings and sanctuary where we worship and the Old Testament temple. They're not the same anymore. But it is still a holy place that is consecrated to a holy purpose. And that's why when we sometimes have a music concert here, or there's a special program, if people have books or stuff, we don't sell them here in the sanctuary. We have them take them to Camellia Room or outside, because what did Jesus say about that? You don't want to make a place that is to be a house of prayer a den of thieves. And when you have a lot of merchandising going on in the house of God, it loses that sense of sanctity. I think there ought to be respect for the building even after the service is over. And sometimes after the service, you know, the kids, including the bachelor kids, if we don't keep an eye on them, they start running around and climbing the trees and carrying on and playing tag. And I think that you need to teach them, this is the house of God. This is a place where there should be an attitude of reverence. Amen?
10: Amen.
8: I want to read a scripture for you. Leviticus 19, verse 30. You shall keep my Sabbaths and reverence my sanctuary. And I'll be reading that one again later. Josephus said in his writings, the Jewish temple was held in reverence by nations from all over the earth. All the nations revered the temple, even when they destroyed Jerusalem. Titus said, don't hurt the temple. But one of the soldiers threw a torch in, and it was soon the cedar walls were on fire. They wanted to save it. Even if they killed all the Jews, they wanted to preserve the temple because they had demonstrated in the way they treated this building such a sense of awe and respect for the building that even the other nations reverenced the Jewish sanctuary. How you behave in the house of God says to others what you think of your God. I won't ask for a show of hands, but I know every week we have a number of visitors. And as we are reverent before God in the house of God, in our worship and in the building, that speaks volumes to those who are watching us about the God that we worship and how we respect His house. You know, you can tell a lot about people, how they take care of their houses, can't you? Can you just drive down a neighborhood and you can look at the front yard and tell something about the family that lives inside? Isn't that right? And I'm so thankful for those who take care of the grounds and the flowers here every week. And you can just look here. You don't realize it, but even the ferns and the things that you see here, people invest hours every week in trying to take care of the house of God. And for them, that's an act of worship and service, to care for the house of God. This tells what we think of our God. It's a place that we ought to treat with respect. There's more I could say on this. Reverence for parents. I could go on and on, just do a sermon here on honoring your father and your mother. The attitude of reverence for elders and for parents is not what it used to be. Here is where we could learn something from some of our friends that live in the East. There's a great reverence for not only their ancestors, but for their mother and their father. Think about the kind of respect that Isaac must have had for Abraham. When Abraham climbs a mountain and he says, Isaac, I want you to be still. I'm going to tie you up and cut your throat. Abraham was an old man. Isaac was a teenager. Don't think for a moment he couldn't overpower or just sprint away from his father. But he grew up in a time when respect for the parents was so profound that if the parents said, I need to offer you, they'd say, well, I'm not excited, but here I am. They did not rebel. Now you can barely get your kids to take the trash out. Right? I think part of the problem, I don't want to continually blame the media, except they're always to blame. It is true that a lot of the popular TV programs and movies, they portray parents as nincompoops, as dummies, especially fathers. And the attitude of disrespect among the children that they're all knowing and the parents they don't really know is prevalent in a lot of the programming. I see it, little innuendos. And I think it works to erode the respect of children for their parents. The Bible has a lot to say about this. Leviticus 19:32, thou shalt rise up before the hoary head. That means the hoar was frost. A frosty head meant a gray-haired person. And honor the face of the old man, and fear thy God. I am the Lord. They were to revere and to respect their elders. 1 Kings 2, verse 19, Bathsheba therefore went unto King Solomon to speak unto him. King Solomon, the wisest, most glorious king, listen to what he does for his mother. And the king rose up to meet her. He got up to greet his mother. And he bowed himself unto his mother. And he sat down on his throne and he caused a seat to be set for her. And she sat on his right hand, beside him, a position of honor. He bows before his mother. This is the king. Respect for his parents. Yeah, I think he learned that from David. Respecting your elders. You know, in England, when Robert Moffat, the great missionary, came back and he went into Parliament, it says, when Moffat came back from his work in Africa, the King of England rose to meet him in his presence. British Parliament stood as a mark of respect for this old missionary. I think we should have respect not only for our elders, but I think for the ministry, which would be in keeping with that, not to mention our mother and father. Malachi chapter 1, verse 6, a scripture. A son honors his father and a servant his master. If I am a father, where is my honor? God says. If I'm a master, where is the respect due me? Says the Almighty God. If we're going to honor our earthly mothers and fathers, how much more for our heavenly Father? Reverence for the Sabbath day. Now, this is an appropriate thing to discuss. A few things are holy. Those things that are holy should be revered. They should be respected. The Sabbath day is not a day for common conversation. I have to catch myself. My mind is racing all the time. We just got finished with a couple of construction projects on the house. And coming and going, if you're a man, you understand, I'm constantly thinking about what we can change or improve. But you know what? If you ask the Holy Spirit, this is one of the ways you'll really know the Spirit is there. And you say, God, I know it's your Sabbath now. Help me to keep my mind on sacred things. And whenever I catch my mind starting to drift away to the next construction project or some secular business, the Holy Spirit will say, Doug, it's the Sabbath. I say, thank you, Lord. I don't have to worry about those things now. I want my mind to rest. To keep the Sabbath in your mind is where it really begins. And to keep it in your heart. I believe not only we've talked about having clothes that show respect for that sacred time, the way we spend our time, the way we spend our money. One thing in particular that I think we've lost sight of is the Bible says that we should get as much of our work done in advance so that you don't need to scurry and hustle about on the Sabbath and you can rest on that day. And in particular, we spend a lot of time worried about food on the Sabbath day. Now, you do need to eat, but as much preparation as possible should be done in advance. Exodus 16, verse 23, when God rained down the bread from heaven, how many days a week did he rain it down? He could have rained it down on the seventh day too, but he didn't. Why? He set a precedent for them that they were to gather it in advance, and he tells them, this is in verse 23, tomorrow is a Sabbath rest, a holy Sabbath. Bake what you're going to bake, and boil what you're going to boil, and lay it up for yourselves, that and all that remains will be kept until morning. God will preserve it. But get it done in advance. That doesn't mean you need to eat cold food. I mean, God's provided microwaves so that we can nuke our food and eat warm food, right? You've got time bake ovens. God has ways of doing that. But in keeping with this business of eating, you know, there's a trend that I think is unbiblical, but it's become very prevalent, where people, after church, they go out and they hire other people to work for them at a restaurant. You know, the Bible says very specifically, you shouldn't do that. It says you should prepare your food. I mean, you know, there's sometimes extenuating circumstances where you're traveling and you get caught between flights. But otherwise, you should plan ahead where you do not have to buy your food or buy anything on the Sabbath day. Amen? It's not a day for doing merchandise. Nehemiah chapter 13, verse 15. In those days, I saw in Judea some treading wine presses on the Sabbath day and bringing in sheaves. This was food. Sheaves and laden asses, also wine and grapes and figs. They were bringing in food to sell to the people on the Sabbath, and all manner of burdens, which they brought into Jerusalem on the Sabbath day. And I testified against them in that day wherein they sold victuals. They were selling food to the people. And he said they weren't supposed to do that. It was profaning the Sabbath. I know it's sometimes easier, and you might say I'm more restful if I just go eat out on the Sabbath day, but I believe it's a bad witness. I think when you're hiring someone else to cook and to scurry around for you, when you could plan and prepare, and, you know, also just the environment of some restaurants, the music in some restaurants is certainly not very religious. And I just think going into a secular environment and paying someone to slave and serve for you, well, Doug, the electric company's going on the Sabbath day, and the phone company's going, and we use the lights, and we use the telephone. I hear all these arguments. Well, you know what, friends? I'm not paying out for telephone on the Sabbath day. I'm not paying out for electricity on the Sabbath day. And when we go in, and I'm not going to the electric company, there are differences. There's something else we can do. Amen? And so I'm not ashamed to tell you that I think it's a mistake. I think it's a compromise when we plan on taking our friends out and paying people to feed us in a restaurant. You can probably argue it, but I've got a scripture here, and I think it's substantial. Number 9, reverence for life. We're in a day and age where people are not discriminating between the value between human life and animal life. I believe God tells us that we should show reverence for life. Abortion as a method of birth control has become very popular. And if you speak against that, folks think that you're a wild-eyed fanatic. But the reason it is an important issue is because from the time of conception, human life is sacred. It's a miracle. And I believe it should be treated as sacred. And whenever we go away from that, you know, I understand just this week they ratified some law in Oregon, physician-assisted suicide. Isn't that right? You know, that's a very slippery road. Once you start down that road, pretty soon folks and doctors will be deciding what the quality of life of different people are. And somebody will have, you know, a touch of dementia or Alzheimer's. They'll say, well, you know, they won't even know it, so let's put them out of their misery. Think of all the money we'll save. And it's a real dangerous thing when we lose respect for life. I think only God should make those determinations. Respect for life includes a number of things. Of all the ways of awakening inner reverence in man, the best is the contemplation of the works of God. Their transcendent greatness must inspire awe. The world is not lacking in wonders, but it's lacking in a sense of wonder. We've lost our sense of wonder. There should be a reverence for life. Psalm 139, verse 14, I will praise thee, for I am fearfully and wonderfully made. There ought to be an awe about just our bodies, and we should care about the way we take care of our bodies. Ecclesiastes 11, verse 5, as thou knowest not the way of the spirit, nor how the bones do grow in the womb of her that is with child, even so thou knowest not the works of God who maketh all. You read the last passages there in Job where he is talking about the creation of God and how incredible and magnificent it is. Revelation 15, verse 3. And they sing the song of Moses, the servant of God, and the song of the Lamb, saying, great and marvelous are thy works, Lord God Almighty. You know, we are to think about the works of God, reverence his works in creation. People will go to a concert, and they'll pay big bucks. They'll put on their tuxedo. They'll go listen to a Tchaikovsky piano concerto. They shut the doors before the concert begins. The people turn off their cell phones before the concert begins. People will do that for an orchestra or for a pianist. And when we come before the Almighty, sometimes we can't tell the difference between the Rocky Mountains and Formica Counter. We lose this concept of what is great and what is awesome. God is awesome. You know, you ever have one of those epiphany experiences where suddenly you're reminded with the reality of God because you've seen something in creation that makes you go, wow. When I was down in Chile, they took me up to the Andes Mountains. They took me to a volcano. I should have put some pictures in here for you to look at. I've got pictures in here of Pastor Doug up on this volcano with steam coming out of the mountain, these snow-capped mountains. It's one of the longest chains, if not the longest, in the world. And it's awesome. You ever heard that experience? The kids kind of made that. Yeah, awesome, man. But the word awesome really means awe-inspiring. It's breathtaking. It's wonderful. And you see these majestic mountains that God brought forth. And then you think about how puny our earth is in light of how infinite the cosmos is and the galaxies and the universe are so big and so vast. And you think, this is the God who loves you and me, that worships you and me. To worship God and to revere him in creation and to reverence him in life. Reverence for death. Reverence for death. I was listening to the radio this week, and there, the actor, you've probably heard of Larry Hagman. He was an actor. I don't know. Is he still alive? But he gave some plans. He said when he's gone, he wants all of his friends to have a piece of him. So he wants them to freeze his body, drop him in a wood chipper, spray it over a field, plant wheat, then harvest the wheat, make a cake, a birthday cake, and all of his friends can have a piece of Larry. And that's what they want to do. It doesn't sound very reverent, does it? You know, what people think about death tells you something about what they think of life. People who dispose like that of the dead typically believe in reincarnation or they are atheists. People who show a sign of reverence for the dead believe in a resurrection. This last Sunday was our son's birthday, Micah. He would have been 24. And they put the tombstone at his grave. We had not been there yet to see it because it took months to order it. I don't know why it's so slow, but it was probably 4 months from the time he died, and we buried him until they set the tombstone. And so Karen and I flew up last Sunday, and we went to the cemetery, and we put some flowers there, and we cleaned off the grave. And, you know, we took Nathan and Stephen, and they're thinking about, hey, these would be great things to climb on. They're kids. And we had to teach them, no, this is a cemetery. This is where people are buried. You don't step on the spot in front of the tombstone. It's disrespectful. And they were able to quickly understand that. I think it gives kids a little heebie-jeebies when they think about there are people buried under there. But it needs to be taught, a respect for death. You can see something about how the disciples felt about Jesus, his person and his life, and how they treated him after his death. They didn't dump him out into the valley of Gehenna where the thieves went. A rich man went boldly, risked life and limb before Pilate to say, I want the body. A rich man took his own grave that he'd probably spent a lot of money to carve out for his own earthly destiny, and he gave it to Jesus. And you think about how much they must have revered the Sabbath day. They would not even finish embalming the body of Jesus because the sun was going down. They said, we'll come back Sunday morning. What does that say about their respect for death and their respect for the Sabbath? It speaks volumes. The thought I want to leave you with that impressed me was that the ones who showed the greatest reverence for God had the greatest honor. The ones who humbled themselves. Who was it that reverenced Jesus the most? Yeah, I think it was Mary. You know, it doesn't say any of the disciples got down and washed Jesus' feet. He washed their feet. But Mary was content to get down and to wash his feet and to wipe them with her hair, a symbol of glory for a woman. The Bible teaches this. And she poured her tears on his feet. She kissed his feet. And she served him. Judas kissed his face and betrayed him. The one who reverenced him the most, even though she had a terrible reputation, Jesus said, her sins, though they are many, are forgiven, for she loved much. You know what? There's a very thin line between love and reverence. She loved much and she revered him much, and he who loves much is forgiven. He was forgiven much, loves much. And it's because of her forgiveness that she loved him so much. Has God forgiven you? Look at the honor that Jesus gave Mary. Of all the people he could have revealed himself to when he rose from the dead, he waited until Peter, James, John, indeed his own mother, had been to the tomb and left, and he waited until there was no one but Mary, and he revealed himself to Mary. The one who had reverenced him had that kind of a close relationship. Would you like to have a close relationship with Jesus? Happy is the man who is always reverent. I think that we could remember to be more reverent. I think that we could rediscover and experience a revival in our reverence, and God will then meet with us in a special way. I believe sometimes we drive away the holy angels and we grieve the Lord when we are disrespectful and flippant and sarcastic in our attitude about God. And as we have a revival of reverence, I think you'll have a revival of your experience with God.
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12: What's the ideal diet for a diabetic? We often hear that a low-carb diet is best. But research and real-life trials actually show that a whole food, plant-based diet, abundant in complex carbs, controls blood sugar levels 3 times more effectively than the diabetes diet that limits carbohydrates. Removing refined foods such as oil, white flour, and sweeteners, and replacing them with whole plant foods like fruits, vegetables, and whole grains, enhances the body's ability to move glucose out of the bloodstream and into the muscle cells where it can be used. The whole foods plant-based diet is a powerful tool for preventing and even reversing type 2 diabetes. 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
13: How do you do? Care to journey with us back to the early 1800s? The country? Burma, where the man in our story and his wife set an example that missionaries still follow to this day. He withstood threats, imprisonment, failures and setbacks at every turn. Yet he stood firm in his faith, being confident that he who began a good work in him would carry it on to completion, because his heart and mind and life were unshackled.
14: And at last, it is finished.
15: Can it be?
14: The gospel message is now officially translated into Burmese.
15: Oh, Adoniram, to think of the years it's taken you, even in the midst of our busy mission work. It's truly wonderful.
14: No matter what the future holds for us in this country, as long as people have this piece of the Bible translated into their language...
15: And maybe more.
14: Lives will continue to change.
16: Like mine. We may be few believers now. But Jesus says, the word of God is like seed on good ground, brings more fruit.
15: We have so much to be thankful for.
14: Indeed so.
17: Ah! There they are!
14: What? Who are you? What do you want? And stand back.
17: The teacher! Take him!
14: What?
17: Come with us!
15: Adoniram!
17: Stop resisting!
14: What are you doing?
17: You are coming with us!
15: Move,
17: Christian!
15: Why are you taking him?
17: By order of the king, you are under arrest.
14: What?
17: To the prison with you.
15: Oh, God. Help us!
14: Anne!
17: Hurry up!
15: Adoniram! Adoniram!
13: Bringing hope to a troubled world, this is Unshackled. True life stories of real people dramatized and produced in Chicago by Pacific Garden Mission. Homeless people who come to the old lighthouse need help, more than they realize. A place to sleep, fresh clothing, and meals, these are, well, obvious needs. And all this thanks to caring volunteers and friends who send financial gifts. But underlying these physical concerns is the spiritual emptiness that led to their life crisis. Pastors and counselors address this need as they share the good news of one who sticks closer than a brother, which is what this program celebrates. Now for broadcast around the earth, here is episode number 3790 in the series Unshackled. The program that makes you face yourself and think. A young missionary couple devoted to shining the light in the darkest of places, Adoniram and Ann Judson, worked to reach souls in a land where sharing their faith would mean certain death. Based on the Torchlighters series, Heroes of the Faith, we bring you their true story right now on Unshackled.
14: The son of a clergyman, I was born in 1788 in Malden, Massachusetts. I attended Brown University when I was 16 and graduated as valedictorian at the age of 19. I abandoned my childhood faith and religious upbringing to embrace French philosophy, but after a close friend fell violently ill and died suddenly, I turned back to the Lord with a fervor I failed to possess previously. With my wife Anne by my side, we set off for India in 1812, determined to begin our mission work there, but immediately met resistance.
13: I'm sorry, Mrs. Judson, but as I told your husband, the Indian government will not allow you to disembark.
15: I don't understand. We came all this way.
13: They're not allowing missionaries into the country.
15: But, sir, surely there's got to be some way.
13: You have to return immediately to America and...
15: We cannot possibly.
13: There is really no other alternative.
18: Anne, I found a way.
15: And Aniram, the captain here.
18: You see that ship across the harbor?
15: Yes.
18: That ship
13: is not an option. That ship is going to a place where no missionaries...
18: have ever been, yes. Its captain informed me. A place where the gospel has never been preached.
15: Burma?
13: Yes, and very dangerous. It's settled then. Back to America.
18: Stop.
13: Mr. Judson, please.
18: And we're going.
13: Please, sir, I beg you to reconsider. Burma is far too dangerous a place. One from which you may never return.
18: We have no intention of returning. I believe God is showing us where His word is needed most.
13: Mrs. Judson, I do wish you'd talk some sense into your husband.
15: Well, I would. But the thing is, my husband and I are of the very same mind. Goodbye, sir, and may God bless you.
13: Crazy Americans.
14: While turned away from our intended destination, it seemed clear God was leading the way and opening doors to another. We had no idea what awaited us in Burma, but hoped perhaps it wasn't as difficult a place as some say. One thing was certain, we were about to find out. And so Scripture tells us in Proverbs chapter 1, verse 7, "The fear of the Lord is the beginning of knowledge, but fools despise wisdom and instruction."
19: You must stop this immediately.
14: Ah, greetings.
19: We don't want your greetings.
14: Then how about a word from Scripture?
19: I've been telling you since the beginning. Our people have no need of your religion.
14: Yes, I've heard.
19: They have their temples and they have priests like myself. We are not interested in your writing.
14: Yet some people are. My wife and I, we have traveled a long way to share God's word with you, the very words of life.
19: Which, if you persist in distributing, will bring nothing but death upon yourselves and your ignorant listeners. Is that what you want?
14: We don't want trouble.
19: You know our laws. I must say, I am surprised to see a religious scholar like you here, Monk Xuenong. I would have expected more from you.
20: I am only here because the teacher, he teaches interesting things. Things that intrigue the mind.
14: And heart, too.
19: Ah, and you too are a scholar now, Mon Ying.
21: Me? You know I am only a fisherman.
19: Yes, you are a fisherman.
21: My notes!
19: And I suggest you tend to what you do best.
21: No, please! Don't tear my notes!
19: You fish. Let us priests judge religion. These notes will do you no good. Come, Monk Xuenong.
14: Oh, do not be discouraged, Meng Ying. The first people Jesus called were fishermen. They helped spread his word and brought God's light to their people.
21: They were fishermen too?
14: They were. Perhaps someday God will do the same with you.
21: Me? Spread God's word? That's pretty funny, teacher. Jesus using Meng Ying to spread the word of life? So funny.
14: While working tireless days and nights, it still felt like nothing was being accomplished. Maybe we were even going backwards, given that those who seemed interested in learning could so easily walk away. I had to keep reminding myself why we were there, a place where seemingly no one wanted us.
15: It's so late.
14: Oh, I know. But I've been struggling, translating one verse and, well, I'll be done soon.
15: You need your rest. You're working too hard.
14: Oh, it's been hard work all these years here, learning the language, but...
15: But?
14: It would all be worth it if even one person began to follow Jesus.
15: You know the law. To become a Christian would mean certain death. Only the king can change that.
14: Then, maybe it's time I see him.
15: You don't mean...
14: I could show him the work I've done, creating the only Burmese dictionary in the country, and I could show him this.
15: The scriptures in Burmese? At a Nairum, you could lose your head for that!
14: And if I'm not willing to take that risk, how can I expect others to?
15: Oh, at a Nairum? I don't know.
14: I can take Dr. Price, the new missionary, with me. The visit could change everything for our mission and for the people we came to reach with the gospel.
15: Then there's nothing more to be said. You and Dr. Price will need to go before the king, and we will trust God for the outcome. Together.
14: Your Majesty, the translation tells the story of the Son of God who came from heaven to save all people.
0: And you say his word is the word of life, and his kingdom
14: is holy
0: and will last forever. And you wish to teach this to my people, Mr. Judson and Mr. Price?
14: Yes, Your Greatness.
0: Yes, sir. I believe these words are worthless!
14: But, sir...
0: Your Greatness, I will tell you of kingdom that will last forever. Its name is Burma. As for your holy words, tell me, teacher, why would my people heed the words of a carpenter and his fishermen followers when they have my words, the words of a true king? Quickly, out! Out!
15: You think we should leave?
1: We certainly did not make a good impression on the king.
14: The way I see it, we are in the same situation as before.
15: Meaning?
14: The law remains. No one can become a Christian unless they are ready to face death.
1: I'm afraid you're right.
14: But I'm not sure we can continue our work here without the king's favor.
22: Maybe you're listening to the wrong king.
14: Meng Ying.
22: I brought you fish, and I overheard what you said. And I think maybe you're listening to the wrong king.
14: I don't understand, Meng Ying.
22: King Bajida did not say yes, but he did not say no either.
14: Oh, that's true.
22: King Jesus, he says yes. He says, follow me, and I will make you fishes of men. I read it here in the words you gave me. I'm only a simple fisherman, teacher. But I say, maybe King Jesus knows best.
14: Are you saying that?
22: Yes. I am ready to tell everyone that Meng Ying is a Christian. I want everyone to know that I love Jesus, and I am ready to die for him, if necessary.
15: Oh, Meng Ying.
14: Meng Ying, that is wonderful.
1: Extraordinary.
14: The way Meng Ying treasured the translated scriptures was such an encouragement that I knew God's word was not returning to him void. It was just the start of something so much bigger. I could feel it. You're certain about your decision?
22: So very certain.
14: Then I baptize you, Meng Ying, in the name of the Father, and of the Son, and of the Holy Spirit.
22: Meng Ying belongs to Jesus! Meng Ying belongs to Jesus!
0: Praise God!
15: Wonderful, Meng Ying! Thank you, Jesus!
14: What a blessing! Our first Burmese newborn. I pray Meng Ying's courage will inspire others. I wonder when there will be another.
15: Oh, I have a feeling it will be soon enough. Maybe 7 months from now?
14: Now, Anne, how could you possibly know that? Wait, do you mean...
15: Yes, we're going to have a baby.
14: Oh, Anne, this is wonderful. This is... I'm going to be a father. I am going to be a father. And so it seemed we all had a spirit of anticipation. We did not know how God was going to work, but we believed he would. And I was ever so excited to share our news. What news? Anne and I are to be parents. And greater news yet, as the number of believers continues to grow, even in the midst of opposition.
2: Dr. Price has been tending to those who have fallen ill with a nasty flu, and Mao Ning surprised us when he showed up one day and said,
22: "You and Miss Anne need more help. I will cook and clean. You translate the word of God. That is more important."
2: And he moved in. Apart from this happy news, there are rumors of a growing conflict between Burma and Britain, something that causes us great concern. Our future now is fraught with uncertainty.
13: We'll continue with Adoniram and Anne Judson's story in just a moment. But first, I've got Phil Kwiatkowski with me, president of Pacific Garden Mission.
3: Thanks, Timothy. 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
13: Okay.
3: Did you ever wonder, what's his story? 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
2: We continued to trust God's protection for the mission work, our growing family, and the scripture translations we labored over, all the while hoping and praying for opportunities to share the gospel. Well, we received one.
4: Adoniram! Adoniram!
15: Dr. Price!
2: Is everything all right?
4: Yes. I just wanted you to be the first to know. I've received a royal summons.
2: For what?
4: The king wants me back. The flu has hit the capital, and the king wants me there to treat his family.
2: Oh.
4: But I'm going to need a translator.
2: A translator?
4: Don't you see? This is a golden opportunity. While I help them get well, you will have access to the royal court.
15: To reach them with the gospel!
2: And perhaps get a royal decree allowing people to become Christians. When do we move there?
4: Right away.
2: Oh, Price, just think. This may be the answer we've been praying for. The protection our brothers and sisters need.
19: Looks like the missionaries are leaving.
23: They are.
19: They finally understand they are not wanted here.
23: Oh, that's not why they are leaving.
19: What do you mean?
23: They were summoned by the king himself.
19: This can't be.
23: It's true.
19: If he gains the king's favor, the teacher will have protection for more conversions. We must stop him and his writings.
2: But how?
23: I do not know.
19: Wait. Do you see that?
23: The teacher talking to someone. So?
19: So he's given mail to the mailboat.
23: I do not know what is alarming about that.
19: What's alarming is how near the British are. And what looks much like an act from a treasonous spy.
23: Spy indeed.
19: Ready a boat for me. I must see the king as soon as possible.
23: What are you going to do?
19: Stop the teacher and his teachings.
2: Other foreigners had been arrested after being accused of being spies, but it never crossed our minds that we joined their ranks. We didn't realize any of our actions could be labeled suspicious.
0: You are certain these letters are the teacher at the Nirons?
19: I am, Your Greatness. I retrieved them from the boat myself.
0: And you think he is spy?
19: The evidence is in your hand. See how this teacher reports all activities.
0: Yes, he does.
19: I have no doubt this foreign teacher works with our British enemies.
0: The British get closer to our coasts by the hour.
19: We can't leave our safety in the hands of a foreigner. Not when people look to their king for protection.
0: Yes. You're right.
19: I'm your humble servant, Your Highness.
0: Guards, go arrest this foreign teacher and retrieve any letters and manuscripts. They must not get into wrong hands.
18: And that was when the guards came, barging through the doors to our home, leading me away to prison, leaving behind a very pregnant Anne and a frightened Mount Ying to helplessly watch as the guards took over.
17: Search the house! Collect any paper with writing!
5: We need to be careful with these... spies!
15: Spies?

0: Please show us what to do.
1: Oh, Onying, I think... Oh, I think the baby's coming.
2: The stress of the whole incident sent Anne into early labor. Over time, the guards would leave the house unsupervised. That's when Anne set off to find what happened to me, not knowing if I was dead or alive.
3: The teacher has a visitor.
1: A Deniram!
2: Anne!
1: They wouldn't let me leave the house. The guards.
2: Oh, my. Oh, Anne, this is our...
1: She was born a week ago.
2: She's beautiful. Are you all right? Is she all right?
4: Yes, I'm fine. I've been calling her Maria.
2: Maria?
4: Yes. It seemed to suit
2: her. Oh, she's perfect. She's... Wait, how did you get here? It's over 2 miles.
4: I walked.
2: Oh, Anne.
4: Listen, they won't give me much time. I've permission to bring you food every few days.
5: Enough! That is long enough!
4: Please, I just...
2: Anne... The translations?
4: Buried.
2: What?
5: That is enough time!
2: In this heat, they'll rot.
5: Now!
4: Wait, please!
2: I have an idea.
5: Come!
2: Bring the translations to me.
5: I said the visit is over!
2: Do you understand?
4: I'll be back, just as soon as I can!
5: Food? Yes. This? No.
4: It's a pillow. To sleep.
5: It's very hard.
4: It's the best I can do under the circumstances. And from what I can see, it will provide my husband with at least a little comfort. Now, open the gate. Thank you.
5: Strange foreign pillow, strange foreign woman.
2: Praise God that when Anne gets an idea, she can be as resilient and unstoppable as she needs to be. Unbeknownst to the guards, within that pillow, she smuggled in the Burmese gospel translations, knowing the risks she was taking if she were caught.
6: I can't tell anymore. Is this another long day or another long night?
0: It's nighttime now, Price.
6: It feels all the same.
0: I know. Lord Jesus, give us strength for tonight. Somehow, help us to rest. We give you all of our fears and sorrows and pray for our loved ones that they too may feel your comfort tonight.
6: You seem, I don't know, more at peace tonight, Adoniram.
0: I am. I'm resting on the promises of God, Price. I'm resting on his word.
6: You mean?
0: Yes. Literally.
6: Well, praise God! I can't believe you. What? What is that? What is that noise?
0: I don't know.
5: Up! Up! Up! Everyone to the gate! We move now!
6: It's the British! They must have reached the city!
5: You are all prisoners of war now! We move!
0: And guards! Guards, I have to get to the city. I have to help my
5: Stay
0: wife.
5: Stay back!
0: You don't... Oh.
5: Ah, the foreign pillow!
0: It's mine! Give it!
5: You won't need it! Everyone out! Keep going!
0: No!
5: Keep the line moving!
0: Lord, please! Somehow keep those translations safe. Somehow get them into the hands of those that need them. And please, Lord, help my family.
2: I couldn't stop thinking of Anne and the translations and how all of it seemed so lost. We were marched away from the city to who knows where, never knowing if Anne would ever be able to find me again, especially with the city in such a frantic state of emergency.
0: Who's there? Come out!
2: What? Anne? Is it you?
1: Adoniram.
2: How did you get here?
1: I walked all night.
2: And with the baby? Here, let me hold Maria. Where's Monying? Why isn't he with you?
1: I was taking food to you at the prison when I found out you had been taken away. There was fighting nearby. I couldn't go back.

0: She had fainted from exhaustion. While greatly relieved my family was safe and out of the city, I had no idea what the guards would do come morning once they noticed Anne and the baby. They seem nervous.
1: They are.
0: Something's wrong.
1: I overheard one of the guards say the British have taken over the capital.
0: Well, that's good news.
1: Not for us, Adoniram. They'd just as soon kill us than return us to the enemies.
2: Adoniram?
0: Yes. Right here. Rest, Anne.
2: What do you think will happen now?
0: I don't know.
3: I have news! I have news, Master!
4: That man is over there. One of the foreigners.
0: Oh, no. Anne, take the baby. Whatever happens...
2: Adoniram!
3: You, come with me!
0: No! Anne! Anne!
2: Adoniram!
0: God, please help us!
3: Kneel!
0: Father, please!
2: No!
0: What? What are you...
5: You are released.
0: I'm free.
5: You are released. Released to translate the king's terms for surrender to the British.
2: Adoniram!
0: Anne! Oh, Anne. Nothing is left of our home. It's all gone. 11 years of work destroyed.
2: What are we gonna do?
0: Start over. Burma needs the gospel now more than ever. We'll gather the converts, translate the scriptures, we'll start over. Completely.
6: Maybe not completely.
2: Mon Ying! Oh, thank God you're safe!
6: And I brought you this.
2: The pillow!
0: But how did you...
6: When I heard the teacher was taken away, and Miss N did not come back home, I went to the prison the next day to see if I could find something to remember you by.
0: You did?
6: Yes. And the pillow had been thrown out, so I took it. So you see, there is no need to start over completely, teacher.
2: Oh, it's wonderful.
6: I guess God used me after all.
0: Indeed, he did, Mao Ying. Praise God. Indeed, he did.
7: Adoniram's rescued translations became the basis of the Burmese Bible still used today. The letters the Judsons sent home to America were published and helped to inspire missionaries to follow their example. However, the difficulties of life in Burma and Adoniram's imprisonment weakened the family. Sadly, both Anne and Maria died the year after Adoniram's release. Yet he bravely went on to complete the translation of the Bible into Burmese and to teach the growing number of believers. Within 30 years of their first convert, there were over 100 Christian churches and over 8,000 believers in Burma. Listening friend, if you'd like to know the King of Kings the Judsons served, we encourage you to call 1-888-NEED-HIM. Or you can get in touch with us here at Pacific Garden Mission, 1458 South Canal Street, Chicago, Illinois, 60607. The telephone number in Chicago, 312-492-9410. 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Heard in the true story of Adoniram and Ann Judson were Ed DiZzolo, Amanda Marcheski, Joseph Yao, Demetrius Troy, Larry Halliburton, and Carmen Bahuyo. 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And our address? 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So until next time, unless our Lord returns before then, I'm Timothy Gregory reminding you that the doors to Pacific Garden Mission are open night and day. 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
3: Great to be back, Rob.
2: Neely, most people think of debt in terms of dollars and interest, but there's an emotional burden as well. What have you learned about the hidden weight debt can carry?
3: Well, when we talk about debt, most people immediately think about their finances, but I've counseled thousands of individuals and families over the years, and what I've really learned is debt is rarely just a financial issue. It carries a really heavy emotional burden as well, because debt affects far more than just our bank accounts. It impacts our sleep, our relationships, our health, and our sense of peace in that everything is going to be okay, because sometimes fear just takes over.
2: Well, that's exactly right. I mean, these families are navigating difficult seasons. Could be a job loss, medical expenses, rising costs. We're all facing that. What circumstances, Neely, most often lead otherwise careful people into debt? And why is it important for them to know they're not alone?
3: So I just want to share with listeners that if you are struggling with debt, you're not alone. Many people feel ashamed or embarrassed about their financial situation, but the truth is life happens. I've worked with people who have accumulated debt after losing a job or went through a divorce, facing unexpected medical expenses, maybe had to retire early, help an aging parent, or even support adult children. Some people, too, are just trying to keep up with the rising cost of everyday living. So sometimes debt isn't just a result of irresponsible spending. It's really a result of doing everything you can just to get by during a difficult time.
2: Yeah, that's exactly right. Now, before someone reaches out for help, what warning signs suggest that a financial problem has become an emotional burden as well?
3: Yeah, I think one of the things that we see as credit counselors is that the financial stress often shows up long before someone reaches out for help. Mm-hmm. People have shared with me during our counseling sessions that they're lying awake at night wondering how they're ever going to get out of their debt, or they're avoid looking at their creditor statements because no progress is being made. Or maybe people are even working extra hours just to stay current, and that leaves little time for family or rest. So these are some of the signs that the financial burden is now becoming an emotional burden and has been compounded.
2: Yeah, that's exactly right. So for the listener who may be lying awake at night because of debt, what practical next steps and even biblical encouragement would you leave them with today?
3: Well, here's what I'd like every listener to remember is that seeking help isn't a sign of failure. It's really a sign of wisdom, because the earlier you reach out, the more options you'll have and the more empowered you are to take action and find a solution. I think one of the greatest gifts a certified credit counselor can provide to people isn't just a strategy for paying off debt, it's clarity. When people really understand exactly where their money is going, what options are available, and a path forward, it looks like a weight is lifted and really the peace is able to come in. So what happens is that clarity brings hope, because people can see the light at the end of the tunnel. And then as believers, we're also reminded that God cares deeply about every area of our lives, including our finances. Scripture encourages us not to be consumed by anxiety, but to bring our concerns to the Lord with prayer by seeking wisdom. That doesn't mean ignoring our financial challenges. It means facing them with faith, sound counsel, and practical steps.
4: Yeah, that is well said. 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Thanks for being here today.
3: My pleasure. Thanks, Rob.
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4: 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You know, if you think about it, money is a good gift from a good God. It's to enjoy and provide. And think about this, when we hold it loosely and give it generously or invest it strategically in a way that aligns with our values, we have the opportunity to not only love our neighbor and advance the common good, we have an opportunity to advance the gospel. You know, I was reading this morning in my own quiet time in Luke chapter 8 about Chuza and Mary and Susanna, and it said they funded ministry out of their means. So they took the gift from God, money, and used it to fund ministry. What ministry, you ask? Well, it was Jesus' ministry. They were funding the disciples. They were funding the work of our Lord through their means. I mean, that is the classic example of how money can become a means for gospel advancement. And that same thing exists for you and I today. But it requires that we live within God's provision. It requires that we have margin or surplus. It requires that we don't consume it all on our lifestyle. It requires that we be intentional and realize we're accountable and be held to faithfulness as our goal as stewards. But we have an opportunity. Now, on the flip side, we also see in Scripture that money can become an idol very quickly, especially in the most prosperous nation in the history of the world. So you and I need to be on our guard that it doesn't become the creation we worship over the Creator. But when it's in its rightful place, wow, we can do incredible things. That's what we want to do each day on this program. We do have lines open. Our team is ready for you. So call right now, 800-525-7000. We'd love to hear from you today. We're going to begin in Virginia today. Savannah, how can I help you?
7: Thank you so much for all you all do.
4: Thank you.
7: I appreciate you helping me with a question regarding distribution of a settlement monies from a hit and run. When someone is involved in a hit and run and following the settlement from the injuries and the trauma sustained are finalized, how is the settlement considered when distributed? If you're on Social Security, I'm a middle-aged woman. Is it taxable? Does it fall under certain language or category on tax filings? There's a couple other questions. Is it considered income? Does it vary from state to state? Those are kind of the realm of what I'm trying to ask, I should say.
4: Yeah. Yeah. And you're on regular Social Security, not SSDI, correct?
7: I am on regular Social Security at this time.
4: Yeah. Yes. Okay. Yeah. Very good. Well, first of all, I'm so sorry to hear about what you've gone through. And the good news is that based on what you've described here, a hit and run accident, physical injuries and trauma, the general rule is the settlement is not subject to federal income tax if it's compensation for physical injuries. That includes amounts for medical expenses and pain and suffering related to the physical injury. The portion that would be taxable if there's ever any interest paid on the settlement, any punitive damages, compensation for lost wages in many cases. But if it's just pain and suffering related to the accident, then you would not have anything related to federal taxes. In terms of, state taxes, most states follow the federal tax treatment, meaning the same would apply. Compensation for physical injuries, physical sickness, generally not subject to state tax either. In terms of Social Security, that because that's not taxable at the federal level, receiving the settlement itself does not reduce or affect regular Social Security benefits. Now, if part of it was taxable, and as I mentioned, often for interest paid on it or punitive damages, now that could increase your taxable income for the year. And that could cause a larger portion of your Social Security benefits to be taxable, or it could affect your IRMA on your Medicare premiums. But again, because what we're describing here is likely not taxable, it should have no bearing.
7: Okay. And as you said, it does vary from state to state, or no, just federal?
4: It does. So you'd want to check with your CPA, but typically states follow the federal tax treatment. So that's what you're going to find in most cases.
7: Mm-hmm. Okay. Well, I so appreciate your answers today.
4: Well, I'm delighted to be able to help you. Go ahead.
7: Yes. Thank you for all you all are doing for the kingdom. We appreciate you.
4: Well, I appreciate you, Savannah. Thanks for calling that out. Stay on the line. I want to send you a copy of the latest issue of our magazine, Faithful Steward, just as our gift to you. I think you'll enjoy it. Find some articles that are helpful. Certainly, it'll take you back into God's Word. And we appreciate your call today and your kind remarks about the program. Christy's in Michigan. Christy, thanks for your call today. Go right ahead.
8: Yeah, I need to build up my credit score. I'm like trying to figure out what's the best way to do that. I have probably about $4,000 in credit card debt, and I just had a car accident where my car is not drivable, so I have to buy a car. So, and I do have a job. I'm just trying to say, like, what is the best first thing to do?
4: Yeah. Well, I'm so sorry to hear about your car accident. I think the best first thing, other than getting that car repaired, and hopefully the insurance is going to cover that and get you, you know, to and from work, is to tackle that credit card debt. I wouldn't worry about the credit score. That's going to take care of itself over time as you get this debt paid down. And anyone who has at least $4,000 in credit card debt, Christy, we recommend our friends at Christian Credit Counselors. 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And basically what they're going to do is slide you into a debt management program, which is not debt settlement where you stop paying and try to negotiate it down and trash your credit. It's not debt consolidation where you take out a new loan to pay it off and you typically end up paying it back over a longer period of time. Debt management is where you leave it right where it is. And Christian Credit Counselors, along with the other not-for-profit credit counseling agencies, are able to access the lower interest rates that are available through credit counseling. So they'll tell you what the interest rate will be. Typically, that average of 23% comes down to somewhere between 0 and 8%. You make one monthly payment to Christian Credit Counselors, they'll send it on to your creditors. And the combination of a level payment and the lower interest rate will help you pay it off 80% faster. And I think that'll get you pointed in the right direction, because as those balances come down, that's going to help your credit score get boosted. The fact that you'll pay it off quicker means you'll get out from under it. And once you do, then we can take all that money, put it toward getting your emergency savings up to 3 to 6 months expenses. We could even start saving for your next car, maybe putting a little away for retirement, those kinds of things. But the credit card debt has to come first. Does that make sense?
8: Yes, because I guess I was looking at it as maybe the credit score had to come first, but the credit card debt being paid off will make that credit score go up as I make a monthly payment or one big payment on that.
4: That's right. And yeah, there's really nothing you can do to get that score up other than just following, you know, the algorithm. So what determines your score is, number one, the primary thing is you being an on-time payer. Well, going into credit counseling with the debt will help that. A low credit utilization, well, paying down your balances is going to boost or is going to lower your credit utilization. So that's a good thing. Having a good credit mix and a long history, those are going to help. 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But the most important thing is we get you out of debt and stop paying all that high interest. 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
4: Thanks for joining us today on Faith and Finance. Looking forward to hearing from you today as we take your calls and questions, helping you live and thrive as a faithful steward, understanding that there are some core ideas in God's Word related to how we should, in fact, steward His resources. We should be generous, holding everything we have loosely. We should operate with contentment, not getting pulled into the comparison trap, realizing that God is enough. We are rich before the first dollar. And so we should be content with what we have. Doesn't mean we don't try to improve our income over time, or, you know, work hard to get a better paying position, or save for the future. No, there's nothing wrong with that. It's really about a heart posture of contentment, knowing that we have sufficiency in Christ. Third is gratitude. You know, gratitude it really flows from contentment. And when we have a grateful heart and we're thankful for all that we've been entrusted, that's really the right heart posture as a steward. And then finally, it's that idea of stewardship. It's that God owns everything, and we then are charged with being found faithful. But if we're generous and we live content lives with gratitude and understanding our role as stewards, I think that sets us up with the right position, the right heart posture to then be found faithful in managing God's resources. Well, we want to help you do that each day, but we also realize you have very specific questions, things you're wrestling with in your financial life. And so if there's something you'd like to chat about today, whether it's your budget or your investments, maybe it's preparing the next steward or paying off some debt, whatever you've got happening today, you can call right now. We'd be delighted to hear from you. Again, that number, 800-525-7000 is the number to call. Let's go out to Oklahoma. Brian, go ahead.
11: Thanks for taking my call.
4: Absolutely.
11: So just wanted to get some advice. Planning on retiring next year in December, 27th of December. I'll be 62 in October. My wife will be 65 in April of next year. So my wife's never had a, of course, I don't like saying she never had a job because she's took care of our home and done a tremendous job of doing that. So
12: that's a big job.
11: The 36 years of our marriage, I've always financially took care of the family. She's not had to go outside the home to work. And I've put up, besides my 401k, I've put up money over the years, just listening to my dad when I was a young man. So 42 years in the job that I'm in, of course, I've moved up over the years. And anyway, the reason I'm wanting to retire early is because I want to help in the ministry more at our church, with our school that we have there, and all those things. So I've been preparing for the last year and a half for all of this, looking into the Social Security, looking into the Medicare and all that stuff. My question, most the money that I've got, I put in Edward Jones. And Edward Jones's advice to me was not to draw my Social Security till 67. And I struggle with that because I know why, in a sense, I know why they're telling me that. Well, then I met this guy who I was talking to about, he's a Medicare professional to help me with the Medicare side of things. So they're a financial company too. And we kind of got into the financial side of things. And he was telling me that, you know, the reason they don't want me to do that is because they're going to make more money on my investments if it stays where it's at. I'm not looking to get rich. I'm not looking. I told him, I said, well, listen, my goal is not to have, I just want to be, make sure that me and my wife are secure. She has a lot of medical issues. My wife has a lot of medical problems. I don't. And I want to make sure that if something happens to me, that she's took care of. And we've always been big givers to the church. I love missionaries. I love our missionaries. Mm. I have a lot of respect for missionaries and what they do. So we support them big time. And of course, our tithes and everything. God's been so good to us. And I want to be smart in what I do.
12: Yes, sir.
11: For our well-being, to make sure that I don't do something dumb. So my question is, I know Edward Jones has been around a long time. I looked up the history of this company. They're celebrating 100 years.
12: Yeah.
11: But he made it sound like, hey, you can draw your Social Security at 62. I can guarantee you, if you put everything in us, you'll have this kind of outcome. And it, you know, both Satan sometimes, and I've been praying and I reached out to my pastor, got them praying for me, but I just wanted some financial advice. Should I stay where I'm at and leave it alone with Edward Jones, or should I try this deal?
12: Yes. First of all, Brian, thank you for sharing your story, and I appreciate you giving testimony to God's faithfulness and for your heart for missions. That's powerful, and I couldn't agree more. And clearly, that's on the heart of God, and you're doing God's work as you fund the advancement of the gospel through those precious people who are giving their lives to take the gospel to the ends of the earth. Listen, we're all missionaries, but you know, they obviously are in many cases on the front lines, and they need our prayers and they need our financial support. And so that's great. In terms of what you've described here, first of all, let me just say, I would agree with you about Edward Jones, a phenomenal organization. Interestingly, they have more certified kingdom advisors at Edward Jones than any of the major Wall Street firms in the nation. So that just gives you some sense of their support for advisors who are Christ followers. They're also a very reputable organization. In terms of the advice given, I would align more with the counsel, and I know just a little bit about your story that you've shared here today, but just given what you've described, I would align more with the counsel of the Edward Jones advisor than I would the other advisor that you've met, because for a couple of reasons. Number one, if you're in good health and you want to provide for your wife, if you were to pass away, and us guys will, on the average, predecease our wives by, you know, 5 to 7 years or more, one of the best things you can do is to ensure that the survivor's benefit that she receives, meaning your Social Security benefit, is as high as it can possibly be. And if you wait and allow that benefit to increase, your wife is going to get more down the road.
4: And by waiting until full retirement age, your benefits grow by about 8% per year guaranteed, which is also the problem that I have with the other gentleman you spoke about, which is he used the word guarantee with regard to his investments. I think you said he told you, if you take it early and give it to me, I can guarantee you'll do better. He can't do that. Nobody, and maybe he didn't use that word, but if he did, I'd be very concerned, because nobody can guarantee anything when it comes to investing. So bottom line, I like the idea. If you're healthy and you're trying to shore up your provision for your wife in the future, especially if you're gone, I like the idea of you waiting until at least full retirement age 67 to get that check up as much as you can, so that that will last for the rest of your life and hers as a survivor's benefit. So I hope that helps you, Brian, and then gives you another perspective here. It's at least my perspective on what I've heard today. God bless you, my friend. Hey, stay on the line. I want to send you a copy of my devotional, Our Ultimate Treasure. I think it'll be an encouragement to you. God bless you. Well, that's going to do it for us. Big thanks to my team today, Patty, Pat, Devin, Sandy, Taylor, and everybody here at FaithFi that makes this possible. Go out and live for Jesus. Live as a faithful steward. Come back and join us tomorrow. We'll do it all over again. Until then, may God bless you. Bye-bye.
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0: This is Max McLean. The story of the Bible is a divine drama of how God would redeem his people from sin. And when the Redeemer cried out on the cross, my God, why have you forsaken me? What Old Testament passage was he quoting? Listen to the Bible from Psalm 22. My God, why have you forsaken me? Why are you so far from saving me, so far from the words of my groaning? Oh my God, I cry out by day, but you do not answer by night and am not silent. Yet you are enthroned as the Holy One. You are the praise of Israel. In you our fathers put their trust. They trusted and you delivered them. They cried to you and were saved. In you they trusted and were not disappointed. But I am a worm and not a man, scorned by men and despised by the people. All who see me mock me. They hurl insults, shaking their heads. He trusts in the Lord. Let the Lord rescue him. Let him deliver him, since he delights in him. Yet you brought me out of the womb. You made me trust in you, even at my mother's breast. From birth I was cast upon you. From my mother's womb you have been my God. Do not be far from me, for trouble is near and there's no one to help. Dogs have surrounded me. A band of evil men has encircled me. They have pierced my hands and my feet. I can count all my bones. People stare and gloat over me. They divide my garments among them and cast lots for my clothing. But you, O Lord, be not far off. O my strength, come quickly to help me. Deliver my life from the sword, my precious life from the power of the dogs. You who fear the Lord, praise him. All you descendants of Jacob, honor him. Revere him, all you descendants of Israel. All the ends of the earth will remember and turn to the Lord, and all the families of the nations will bow down before him. For dominion belongs to the Lord, and he rules over the nations. Posterity will serve him. Future generations will be told about the Lord. They will proclaim his righteousness to a people yet unborn. For he has done it. From Psalm 22. Listen to the Bible. It's great for the soul.
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3: Chris, there's always something new. Recently, the Hubble telescope located several giant gaseous planets orbiting around burned-out stars. Now, gaseous planets are not strange. Jupiter, Neptune, Saturn, they're all large and gaseous, so that's not a problem. What is a problem is that the Big Bang theory dates these at 12.7 billion years old. This, according to the theory, is much too soon after the Big Bang to have formed the heavy elements which are present. They just don't know what they're going to do. Well, I don't know what they're going to do either, but I do know what they should do. They should give up the Big Bang theory because it's wrong. It doesn't fit the evidence. There's got to be a better way. And there is such a way. It's found back in Genesis.
2: 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For more information, you can find us on the web at www.icr.org.
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5: Hello, this is Joe Cruz on the Amazing Facts broadcast, facts which affect you. Today, I'd like to ask you a question. Is your conscience, that inner voice which speaks to you, a guide that's safe to follow? What of the man who feels that what's right and what's wrong can be determined by how his inner self feels about it? Some time ago, the newspaper carried the account of a Puerto Rican in New York who purchased a ticket for a visit to his island home. He went out and boarded the plane and found himself in Gander, Newfoundland, the first stop on the flight to Europe. He was sure that he was on the right plane, but Pan American had to return him to New York and get him on the right plane before he reached his destination. So again, I want to ask, is your conscience a safe guide? Listen to God's word and you'll find the answer. There is a way that seemeth right unto a man, but the end thereof are the ways of death. Proverbs 16:25. Now it's crystal clear that I cannot depend on conscience alone. And in view of this fact, God has a very special message for us. He invites you to seek the Lord while he may be found. Call ye upon him while he's near. Isaiah 55:6. Apparently, there's coming a time when it'll be too late, and he will not be found. Let the wicked forsake his way, he continues, and the unrighteous man his thoughts, and let him return unto the Lord, for he will abundantly pardon. Verse 7. So here and here only will we really find the right way. For he continues there and says, for my thoughts are not your thoughts, neither are your ways my ways, saith the Lord. For as the heavens are higher than the earth, so are my ways higher than your ways, and my thoughts than your thoughts. Isaiah 55:8-9. You know, the hardest man in the world for God to reach is not the hardened sinner, but it's the man who feels he's just as good as the next fellow. He measures himself by his neighbor. He compares himself with other men, and in self-righteousness decides that there's nothing more that he really needs. Now, this kind of self-deception is the most dangerous, friend, because it blinds us to our true condition. It's only as that man compares himself with a perfect Christ that his own need becomes apparent. Never forget, Jesus is your pattern. It's the Master alone that we're to measure ourselves by, and only then will our need of change become crystal clear to us. How true is the need and clear the invitation also when the Master says, consider your ways. He has told us that our ways are widely different from his ways, and just how different they are will become apparent as we proceed today. The Lord says, love not the world, neither the things that are in the world. If any man love the world, the love of the Father is not in him. 1 John 2:15-16. The way of the world, the natural inclination of the heart is to compromise, to go with the crowd, to drift along through life. But there's a vital reason why we must not place our affections on the things of the world. God continues here and says, the world passes away, and the lust thereof, but he that doeth the will of God abideth forever. Now that's 1 John 2:17. So it's obedience that counts with God. It's only the obedient who will abide forever. Verbal confessions or professions of loyalty to God are not enough. In fact, they mean nothing unless they're backed up with obedience to him. I've heard many people say, well, I'm saved, or I've accepted Christ. And if they had not told you, you would never have known it. Listen, Paul writes, know ye not that to whom ye yield yourselves servants to obey, his servants ye are to whom ye obey, whether of sin unto death or of obedience unto righteousness. Romans 6:16. Far too many who claim to follow the Master are disobedient to him. It's not the one who claims him as Master that'll be saved, but he that doeth the will of my Father which is in heaven. Jesus said that in Matthew 7:22. A miracle performed in the name of Jesus, unless accompanied by obedience, is a work of iniquity, for it leads to deception. Always be ready when truth is brought to you, friends, to examine it and then follow it. God cleanses from defilement. He will not condone sin in any way, shape, or form. It's here that the nominal Christian loses the point of the gospel. It's the power of God unto salvation, not merely the whitewash of the old life. It must be a new experience in Christ Jesus with a complete change in the actions. Therefore, everybody needs to make a careful study of the revealed will of God. We must learn what His high standards are for us that we might follow them. Never forget, Jesus did not, I repeat, did not come to save sinners. He came to make saints out of them and then save them. He became the author of salvation only unto all them that obey Him, Hebrews 5:9. He will never save the willful disobedient. Therefore, to know His will is of a prime importance. There are three sources where His standards for us are clearly shown, and let's notice them together. Number one, the pattern of Christ. Now, His life is a safe pattern to follow. We can with confidence walk as He walked. He shows you how to keep the Sabbath at the glory of God. His ministrations to others and interest in them should be our attitude to one another. His patience, His kindness is a perfect example for us to follow. He that saith, He abideth in Him, ought Himself to walk even as He walked. 1 John 2:6. All right, the second source of knowing the standards of God is the divine law of God. Now, here is God's great mirror that reflects His perfect character. The law of the Lord is perfect, converting the soul, said the psalmist. I had not known sin but by the law, Paul wrote in Romans 7:7. It defines what sin is for us, and the violation of any of its precepts is also called sin. To ignore any one of its precepts is to ignore light and truth. And then the third source of our knowledge is the holy Word of God. Within the pages of the Bible is to be found a powerhouse of resource. There's power there to completely change your life if you let it. Being born again, Peter wrote, of incorruptible seed by the Word of God which liveth and abideth forever. 1 Peter 1:23. A study of these sources will reveal His will for us. Now, friends, one cannot walk with Jesus without having his life changed. He it is who takes you from the lower to the upper, that is, from your own way to His own way, and puts you on the highway to eternal life and happiness. It is He who will show you a way of self-denial and self-abnegation, a way of true humility.

0: Get verily a part of your life. Use it to measure, to weigh, to check everything that you allow to pass into your mind. Whatsoever things are honest, whatsoever things are just, whatsoever things are pure, whatsoever things are lovely, whatsoever things are of good report, if there be any virtue and if there be any praise, think on these things. Philippians 4:8. Now there is your yardstick for the books you read, for the music you hear, the recreation you follow, the places you go, the TV programs you watch, the radio programs you listen to. Ask yourself the question, friends, is it true? That book, is it a novel, a fabrication of some fertile brain? Is it honest? Is it of good report, uplifting? Take the movie screen today. To find that which is true is like looking for a needle in a haystack. The Spectator of Boston calls it, quote, a menace to the growing population, aims its products at those of low taste. Talking about the theater. The moral fiber of Americans is revealed today by what they fill their minds with, and it's not a pretty picture at all. God clearly states what will be the end of those who make fiction and those who love a lie. They will be outside of the holy city, for God only deals with the true and lovely. Take music today. It either appeals to the higher or to the lower nature. It either draws you heavenward or down to the sensual. God says, come out and be ye separate, saith the Lord, and touch not the unclean things. You see, friends, God's plan is not to whitewash your sins, not to cover them with a cloak of righteousness. Be ye not conformed to this world, but be ye transformed, Romans 12, verse 2. For this is the power of the gospel that's available to us, friends. He changes our actions, our words, and our likes and dislikes. Yes, he even tells you what you can't, how you can't dress as you please. The child of God will dress as God pleases. In 1 Peter 3:3-4, it says, whose adorning, let it not be the outward adorning of plaiting the hair and the wearing of gold or putting on of apparel, but let it be the hidden man of the heart. Dressing for display and for show is foreign to the gospel of Christ, and the reason is obvious, of course. The Christian is in this world to attract attention to the Master, not to himself. Far too many who claim to be Christians dress to attract attention to self, and others cannot even get a glimpse of the Master. Outward display is foreign to the principles of the gospel. In like manner also that women adorn themselves in modest apparel, not with broided hair or gold or pearls or costly array. That's from 1 Timothy 2:9. Even the lowly pearl, what then about those flashing jewels? In Revelation 21:22, God tells us where the gold and the jewels belong. But for his children today, he tells us that we're to dress with dignity and modesty, that our consecrated lives might draw others to the Master, not to ourselves. Therefore, if any man be in Christ, he is a new creature. Old things are passed away. 2 Corinthians 5:17. The thrilling thing is that everything about us is to be new. It changes us completely. And why should that not be so, friends? Remember our opening text, for as the heavens are higher than the earth, so are my ways higher than your ways and my thoughts than your thoughts. Isaiah 55:9. He lifts us to a completely new plane of living. Now I ask, is your conscience a safe guide? It wasn't before, but now it is, for like a clock, it's been set in harmony with the Bible. It's been wound by the Holy Spirit. Now it speaks to us with a ring of truth, for it's in tune with the Master. Friend, let him show you his ways, for time has just about run its course. Don't put it off, for it could well mean your eternal destiny. Jesus never comes to save the willful sinner. He says, if you walk in the light, the blood of Jesus Christ, his Son, cleanses us from all unrighteousness.
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1: 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In this program, we want to encourage you in your Christian faith by showing how scientific evidence supports the Bible, particularly the Genesis account. The book of Genesis lays the foundation for all matters addressed in the rest of the Bible: the nature of God, His sovereignty in creation, man's purpose, sin, marriage, family, and why we need a Savior are all introduced and explained in Genesis. When we see that the first and most foundational book of the Bible can be trusted in all matters, including science, it builds confidence in the rest of the inspired Word all the way to Revelation. I'm Frank Sherwin, zoologist and research associate with the Institute for Creation Research. Join me for today's show of Science, Scripture, and Salvation. Proverbs 30:28 says, "The spider skillfully grasps with its hands, and it is in the king's palaces." At any given time, no matter where we are, we're not far from those infamous arachnids, most of which are not a threat. Many feel a natural revulsion when they experience spiders up close and personal, but like the mosquito, God had a plan for them in our ecosystem. What is immediately apparent is that spiders have always been spiders and did not evolve from a non-spider ancestor. In 2014, an evolutionist reported that, quote, "spider gene study reveals tangled evolution," end quote. Well, tangled indeed. Creationists maintain spiders were created as spiders, as scripture and science shows. When it comes to their origin, two evolutionists stated, quote, "most zoologists believe that arachnids arose from the Eurypterids and were early terrestrial inhabitants," end quote. Well, creation scientists believe that God created spiders as spiders during the creation week just thousands of years ago. Indeed, even fossil spiders are 100% spider. In a news story of April of 2011, we read, and I quote, "tufts of hair-like fibers seen on its legs showed this 165-million-year-old arachnid to be the oldest known species of the largest web-weaving spiders alive today, the golden orb weavers, or Nephila." Going back even further in evolutionary time reveals two fossil spiders from Crossley, England. They were found in sedimentary rock dated by evolutionists at 310 million years ago. Yet, as the creation model predicts, they're still just spiders. Well, here's an easy recipe. Take food, metabolically convert it into sticky glue, then allow air to contact it while rapidly stretching it into an impossibly narrow, nimble thread as strong as steel. Well, there you have it. Spider silk. We tend to take for granted the incredible detail and beauty of a typical spider web. The Creator designed most species of spider to secrete a special web that scientists have long appreciated and have attempted to copy. They have found that web strands are comparable in strength to fused quartz fibers. Zoologists discovered that spiders have anywhere from 1 to 4 pairs of spinnerets located in the abdomen of the spider. Now, the normal number are 3 pairs. In addition, there are among with the spinnerets 7 silk glands, each making a strand for a unique purpose. Many dozens of these tiny tubes lead to these specially designed abdominal glands. Earliest evidence of a spider's silk spinning activity is a fossil discovered from 380 million-year-old sedimentary rocks near Gilboa, New York. It is clear that spiders, along with their silk-producing parts, have always been spiders. Some spiders even use a long trailing thread for a process called ballooning. The creature secretes a line and allows the wind to carry it and the spider aloft for places unknown. Spiders have landed on ships far out at sea. Evolutionists, true to their worldview, call this amazing ability of the Chelaforemes nothing more than a unique adaptation. Two secular authors state in a 2005 college biology textbook, quote, "Each spider engineers a style of web characteristic of its species and builds it perfectly on the first try. This complex behavior is apparently inherited," end quote. Well, creation scientists maintain that spiders were created with this amazing ability and carry this ability with them as they continue to thrive and move across the earth. In regard to webs before the fall, they could very well have been made as decorations, as some species do even today. Evolutionists state in the BBC Nature News in 2011, quote, "Exactly why the spiders adorn their webs is unclear. A team has made a discovery in one spider species that suggests the spiders use adornments tacitly to make their webs more visible to animals that might accidentally damage them," end quote. Now it's time for a short break. I'll return with some final words on this topic in a moment.
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1: Welcome back to Science, Scripture, and Salvation, a radio ministry of the Institute for Creation Research. We saw in the first half of our program that the fossil record reveals that when we do find spiders, they're always spiders, 100%, not on their way to becoming spiders. We also saw that the silk spinning ability of spiders is totally unique, and that the anatomy and the physiology involved with the production of silk is beyond man's ability to ever comprehend something like that and to produce it themselves. And then we found that each spider engineers a style of web that's characteristics of its species and builds it perfectly the first try, that again reveals the creative hand of God. Well, one thing is certain, the webs before the fall must have been large, spectacular, and beautiful. Indeed, spider silk has been found to conduct light almost as well as glass fiber, opening the door to biosensor, laser, and microchip research, according to the Optical Society in 2012. But what was the purpose and the function of spider venom before the fall, when everything was supposed to be very good? Creationist scientists continue to research, and answers are becoming apparent. While creationists ponder the purpose of some aspects of spider physiology prior to the fall, it's now evident that their toxicity actually has the potential to save many people from starvation. Well, how is that? Well, as the world's population continues to grow at approximately 80 million souls per year, it's important to make maximum use of the various food crops. Unfortunately, crop loss to insect pests is around 10%, food that could be used to nourish millions of people. Reducing this intolerable loss by way of traditional pesticides like chlorinated hydrocarbons is costly, and it also gets into the ecosystem and causes problems. It adversely affects the environment, and insects are becoming increasingly resistant to the poisons. But let's keep in mind that insect resistance to pesticide is, however, hardly evidence of Darwinian evolution. The insects are the same genus and the same species both before and after the pesticide resistance. One way of battling crop-destroying insects is to use more environmentally friendly compounds that are just as deadly to these pests. We've all heard of nicotine that's found in cigarette tobacco. But nicotine from the tobacco plant is one such natural pesticide. It can be diluted and applied and has, as one scientific publication said, and I quote, "a much lower acute mammalian toxicity and greater field persistence, end quote. Oddly enough, using spider venom as a natural insecticide may be another method. Research biologists suggest that using a peptide, that's a compound of two or more amino acids, isolated from spider venom that is poisonous to insects. This chemical is called insecticidal spider venom peptide, or ISVP. Consider the benefits man has discovered from spider venom. Two evolutionists said in 2013, and I quote, "A large number of sulfur-rich insecticidal peptides have been isolated from spider venoms. Many of these have desirable properties for the development as bioinsecticides, including high potency, rapid speed of kill, lack of vertebrate toxicity, and that also includes people, low production costs, and actively against a wide range of crop pests and disease vectors," end quote. A University of California, Berkeley graduate student has discovered two beautiful new species of peacock spiders in southeast Queensland, Australia. The student, Madeline Girard, named the two colorful creatures Sparkle Muffin and Skeletosaurus. The report on LiveScience.com quotes an evolutionist entomologist saying the peacock spider group is more varied than previously thought. Well, non-Darwinists wholly agree. There is much variation within the created spider kind. But wherever they're found, spiders always display eight legs, remarkable eye structure, and are, as creationists predict, 100% spiders. So what we've seen in the program is that not only have spiders always been spiders, whenever they're fossilized with their eight legs and a remarkable eye structure, always as spiders. And we find that the ability for these spiders to make webs is very, very unique to each individual species. So we find that spiders certainly are clear evidence of creative design and organization that goes into these amazing arachnids. The Apostle Paul said in Romans chapter 1 and verse 20 that God's creation is clearly seen, and certainly we can appreciate and we can see God's clearly seen creation in these amazing creatures that we call the spiders. Thank you for joining us on Science, Scripture, and Salvation, a radio ministry of the Institute for Creation Research. That's all the time we have for our program today, but we would love to connect with you through our website at icr.org. 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

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Oh, to be covered, Jesus, with thee, safe from the Lord.

0: This is Max McLean. The next four programs will be devoted to one of the most important conversion stories in the New Testament, how an Italian officer named Cornelius came to faith in Jesus Christ. Listen to the Bible from Acts chapter 10. At Caesarea, there was a man named Cornelius, a centurion in what was known as the Italian regiment. He and all his family were devout and God-fearing. He gave generously to those in need and prayed to God regularly. One day, at about 3 p.m, he had a vision. He distinctly saw an angel of God who came to him and said, "Cornelius." Cornelius stared at him in fear. "What is it, Lord?" he asked. The angel answered, "Your prayers and gifts to the poor have come up as a memorial offering before God. Now send men to Joppa and bring back a man named Simon who is called Peter. He is staying with Simon the tanner, whose house is by the sea." When the angel who spoke to him had gone, Cornelius called two of his servants and a devout soldier who was one of his attendants. He told them everything that had happened and sent them to Joppa. About noon the following day, as they were on their journey and approaching the city, Peter went up on the roof to pray. He became hungry and wanted something to eat. And while the meal was being prepared, he fell into a trance. He saw heaven opened and something like a large sheet being let down to earth by its four corners. It contained all kinds of four-footed animals, as well as reptiles of the earth and birds of the air. Then a voice told him, "Get up, Peter, kill and eat." "Surely not, Lord," Peter replied. "I have never eaten anything impure or unclean." The voice spoke to him a second time, "Do not call anything impure that God has made clean." This happened three times, and immediately the sheet was taken back to heaven. While Peter was wondering about the meaning of the vision, the men sent by Cornelius found out where Simon's house was and stopped at the gate. They called out, asking if Simon, who was known as Peter, was staying there. While Peter was still thinking about the vision, the Spirit said to him, "Simon, three men are looking for you. So get up and go downstairs. Do not hesitate to go with them, for I have sent them." From Acts chapter 10. Listen to the Bible. It's great for the soul.
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0: Just how naturally was the peppered moth selected? Next on today's Creation Moment. And now, here's our Creation Moment host, Ian Taylor.
1: Just about every public school biology textbook includes the example of the peppered moth. The moth is used as a prime example of natural selection. Supposedly, as the trees in English countryside began to be covered with coal pollution in the mid-1800s, the light-coloured tree trunks became darker. The peppered moth exists in two varieties, black and white, and was said to rest on the tree trunks. As the trunks turned black, the white variety was more easily seen and picked off by the birds, leaving the black variety to multiply. Students were told that this was natural selection in action. But since the 1980s, numerous studies of moth populations and how they live have called the use of the peppered moth as an example of evolution into serious question. Several additional population studies in polluted and unpolluted forests show little correlation between whether there are lighter or darker moths. After pollution control laws went into effect in England, the population of dark moths decreased in the north but increased in the south. Worse is the fact that these moths do not rest on the tree trunks, but remain hidden under the branches higher in the tree. The moths in the famous photograph of a pair of moths resting on a tree, shown in every biology textbook, were actually glued to the tree trunk to provide the picture. Well, let's not give away the treasures of the truth, God's inherent word, for the false treasure of the earthly theories which deny our Creator.
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3: Hi folks, Jelaine Fenner here. 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Signs of the times are everywhere. Jesus is coming back soon. Read Revelation chapter 22. Jesus says, "Surely I am coming quickly." 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

0: When God's people crossed the Jordan, they stacked stones as a memorial. Hi, I'm Rob West with a Faith and Finance Minute. In Joshua 4, those stones were meant to spark a question. What do these stones mean? And when the next generation asked, parents could tell the story of God's faithfulness. That's a beautiful picture for inheritance. We're not simply passing down assets. We're passing down a testimony of God's provision. Ecclesiastes 2:21 says, "We may leave everything to be enjoyed by someone who did not toil for it." 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
1: Back to Genesis with Dr. John Morris, geologist and president of the Institute for Creation Research. Dr. Morris, are spiders ever found in the fossil record?
2: Yes, unbelievably, Chris, they are. Not only spiders, but sometimes spider webs are found. A spider and its web was found in amber, which was dated by evolutionists at 190 million years old. Now, I don't buy the date. I think the amber was formed at the time of Noah's flood. But think how silly this makes the millions of years idea look. Spider silk is so fragile, it dehydrates and deteriorates quite quickly. Does anybody really think it's going to last for 190 million years? Chris, a better idea is out there. It's the back to Genesis idea of creation and the flood.
1: If you'd like to go back to Genesis, you can find us on the web at www.icr.org. For the Institute for Creation Research, I'm Chris O'Brien. Thanks for tuning in.
3: 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How we say words is as important as what we say. 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

0: Are you looking for natural remedies? Then you will want to attend the Fountain Valley Remedies Seminar at the 13th Street Seventh-day Adventist Church in Cadillac on Sunday, September 13 from 10 a.m. to 4 p.m. Highly acclaimed herbalist Linda Clark believes that true permanent healing doesn't come from drugs. She will share the top 10 natural remedies for a pandemic, reducing drug dependence, antibiotic-resistant alternatives, detoxing pandemic poisons, and how to manage pain naturally. A lunch will be provided, so RSVP for your spot at 231-429-2424. And the church is at the corner of M115 and 13th Street. Once again, on September 13, Linda and Eddie Clark's Fountain Valley Remedies Seminar will be in Cadillac at the 13th Street Seventh-day Adventist Church, located at the corner of M115 and 13th Street from 10 a.m. to 4 p.m. RSVP for the Natural Remedies Seminar and lunch at 231-429-2424.
1: Now the weather forecast for Strong Tower Radio. For Michigan's UP, we'll have a 20% chance of a few isolated showers today. Otherwise, mostly sunny skies with a high of 75 degrees. We'll be partly cloudy overnight with a low of 58 degrees and winds remaining calm. For northern Michigan, partly sunny skies today. Highs up to 81 degrees, with a light breeze out of the northwest. Then mostly cloudy skies filling in overnight. Our lows will be down to 55 degrees, and we don't expect to see much of a breeze across the region. For southern Michigan, we'll be warming up to 82 degrees this afternoon, with increasing cloud cover throughout the day and a light breeze out of the northwest. Cloudy conditions will continue on through the night. We'll have lows down to 64 degrees and winds staying calm across the region. For central Illinois, a 40% chance of showers and thunderstorms this afternoon. We'll be mostly cloudy and highs will be up to 87 degrees. Our 40% chance of rain will continue overnight. We'll be partly cloudy with lows down to 71 degrees. For Strong Tower Radio, I'm meteorologist Scott Cook.
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3: Oh dear.
4: Oh, here it is.
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3: Nice.
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3: Ooh, radishes?
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0: In our last episode of this story series called The Seeds of Change, we learned that Mr. Simon has a plan for how to solve the problem of Madam Manager running in the election to be city manager of Discovery Mountain. Well, I wonder what that plan could be. And our week of prayer is still going on at the Academy. Last time, almost no one paid attention to Jake's message. Will today's message go any better? Let's listen to today's episode called Radish Sprouts and keep your ears open for our faith exercise. It's another good one from the parable of the sower.
1: Natasha, Amanda, may I refill the hot water in your teapot?
2: Oh, thanks, Michelle. Yes, mine could use some warming up.
1: How about you, Amanda?
3: Yes, a little more hot water, thank you. And Michelle, I think I'll take one of your blueberry scones after all. Can you put it in a to-go bag, and I'll take it to school with me?
1: Sure thing.
2: Ooh, that sounds good. I'll take one to-go, too.
1: All right. I'll be right back, ladies.
3: Natasha, Michelle's in a super bubbly mood today. You should ask her again if she wants to join our Bible study.
2: Yes, I know I should. I just...
1: What is it?
2: Well, I've asked her twice already, and I don't want to seem pushy.
1: I'll ask her then.
2: Okay, good idea.
1: All right, here you are.
3: Thank you.
2: I'd love to visit with you both, but I better get going to school.
1: Oh, yes, your students await. Oh, that reminds me. Judah told me to ask you something about this chapter in history. What was it now?
2: Don't worry. I'll see him in a few minutes, and I'll ask him what it was.
1: Okay. Thanks, Natasha.
3: You're laughing. What is it?
1: Well, sometimes I still can't get used to living in Discovery Mountain. In the city, I hardly knew Judah and Gracie's teachers, and now it feels like you're my friends.
3: We feel the same way, Michelle.
2: Yes, I'm so glad you're here, and that you're running the cafe, and that you figured out that the scones are sprinkled with sugar and not salt.
1: Oh, that was a memorable lesson. I've learned so much. Oh, and I almost forgot to tell you.
2: Yes, what is it?
1: Tell us. I finally planted the seeds in the garden yesterday.
2: Nice.
1: Some birds got the radish seeds I spilled on the pathway, though.
3: Ooh, radishes?
1: Yes, they're delicious.
3: I don't know about that.
1: Well, anyway, this morning I looked and a few of the radish seeds had already sprouted.
2: Already? That seems a little fast.
1: Yes, I couldn't believe it. I'll have fresh radishes in no time. Just think of the recipes. Radish omelets,
2: ooh,
1: radish muffins.
2: Muffins?
1: Radish...
3: Michelle, I'm happy for you that your garden is growing so well.
1: Thanks, me too.
3: We need to get to school now. But Michelle, we're meeting for Bible study group tonight.
1: Oh, right. You told me about that, Natasha. It's you both and three other ladies in the group, right?
2: Yeah, there are six of us now. And always room for one more.
1: Yeah, I've thought about it. And you know, I would love to join you tonight.
2: Really?
3: That's wonderful, Michelle. We're meeting at my house at 7.
1: All right. Enjoy your scones. I'll see you tonight.
2: Bye, Michelle.
3: See you then.
1: I'm going to go and check on my radish sprouts again. Radish soup... radish pasta, radish fries, oh, radish cookies.
4: Oh, dear God, please let them listen. It felt horrible to be ignored yesterday.
2: Hey, Jake, do you have your phone turned off?
4: Of course I do, Natasha. I'm about to go up front and give a week of prayer talk.
2: Okay, well, my granddad sent you an important text. He said that you need to take care of it before you speak.
4: Okay, fine. Here, take my notes.
2: Okay, got it. Ooh, the seed that falls on rocky ground today. Nice.
4: Hey, don't read ahead. You can hear it along with everyone else.
2: Fine.
4: Oh, let's see here. Oh, that's a strange request, Mr. Simon, but okay. I'll text Madam Manager to tell her to bring an overnight bag for her flight today. Huh. Safety protocol for all passengers on Blue Birdie.
2: That's strange.
4: I guess so, but, didn't you ever watch Gilligan's Island? It was supposed to be a 3-hour tour.
2: Gilligan's what?
4: Never mind. Anyway, apparently all passengers are supposed to bring an overnight bag now. Okay, hand me my notes. It's time for me to go out.
2: Praying for you, Jake.
4: Attention, everyone. Welcome to day 3 of Week of Prayer. That's what I like to hear. Today, I'm continuing with the parable of the sower. It's a story Jesus told.
5: Go, Jake.
4: Well, thanks, Wyatt. Now, the farmer in the parable went out to plant some more seed. And Luke 8 verse 6 says, some fell on rock, and as soon as it sprang up, it withered away because it lacked moisture. So, what does this mean? Well, where's my piece of paper?
2: Oh, dear.
4: Oh, here it is. Okay, Jesus explains this parable later in a verse. It says, but the ones on the rock are those who, when they hear, receive the word with joy. And these have no root, who believe for a while, and in time of temptation, fall away. We can respond to God's word with joy.
2: Keep going, Jake. They're with you.
4: Now, who wants to receive God's word today?
0: Jake shared about the parable of the sower, and today everyone listened. Afterwards, Devin rushed up to Jake excitedly.
5: Jake, I finally get the parable.
4: Oh, that's good, Devin.
5: Yeah, I want to do something big with my life for God, like be a missionary or a preacher. I want to laugh. I want to cry. I'm so happy.
4: Oh, that's great, Devin. I am so glad you're excited.
6: Devin, time to go back to class now.
5: Just a minute, Mr. Graham. I want to talk to Jake. Jake, I want to do big things for God.
4: Oh, now, hold on, Devin. Just one moment. Let's start right now by going respectfully back to class with your teacher.
5: Are you serious?
6: Come on, Devin. Don't make me search for you like I did yesterday.
5: Yes, Mr. Graham.
4: Bye, Devin.
7: Jake, I want to talk to you about something important. I've been listening, and God is really impressing me that I need to do something for him. Something important.
4: Oh, that's awesome, Wyatt. Let's talk about it now.
2: Jake, it's 2:52. Don't you have somewhere to be at 3?
4: I almost forgot. Wyatt, we'll talk again soon.
7: All right, Jake. Bye.
4: Mr. Simon, I'm here. Don't worry, I made it.
8: Oh, Jake. Good, there you are.
9: At last. Come, let's fly.
4: Oh, Madam Manager, you're really going up in Blue Birdie? She's one of my best friends, you know.
8: Jake, I can take over from here.
4: Mr. Simon, what do you mean?
8: I'll take Blue Birdie up today.
9: Look, I don't care who flies this bucket of bolts. Just get on with it. It's 3:01 p.m.
4: Mr. Simon, can I have a word with you, please?
8: Yes, Jake, but quickly, please. We really need to get going.
4: Mr. Simon, are you really sure you can fly Blue Birdie? See? Gadget's worried about you, too.
8: You, too. I'm fine. Dr. Simon herself cleared me to fly.
4: Wait, your eye surgery was a success, then?
8: Yes, indeed. Now, Jake, you prepped Blue Birdie for the flight, right?
4: Yeah, of course. But there was one thing I still need to check. I just don't remember what it was. Madam Manager makes me so nervous.
8: I'll take over from here, Jake.
4: Hey, why exactly does Madam Manager need an overnight bag?
8: Well, I'll tell you all about it when we're back. McGee and I have a plan. Come on, boy. Jamie said you can come with us.
9: Come on, George. I have photos to take and we're losing daylight.
8: Coming, Jeanette. Bye, Jake.
4: Wait, Mr. Simon, I feel like I still have something to tell you.
8: What is it?
4: I can't remember.
9: George!
8: Coming! All right, Jeanette, put on your seatbelt. Safety check.
9: I'm having trouble fitting this headset under my hat. There, better.
8: All right. Safety check done.

0: in my shot.
1: Jeanette, I can't lean back. I'm flying the plane.
0: Well, just sit still then. I need photos of the valley.
1: Jeanette, why do you need these photos?
0: Well, as Discovery Mountain's new city manager...
1: Jeanette, why are you doing this?
0: Doing what?
1: Trying to become city manager.
0: George, I loved this valley before you ever arrived here.
1: Well, we're hardly the only people to love this valley. McGee and...
0: You took this place not once, but twice. You ruined my life, and I'll never forgive you.
1: Jeanette,
0: First you outbid me on this land and made me look like a fool.
1: Well, I didn't mean to make you look like a fool. I just wanted to settle here with my son, start a new life.
0: Well, you made me look like a fool. Then your niece got me fired from Billsby Builders. Now it's your turn to feel some pain.
1: Jeanette, Oh, dear.
0: What? Nothing to say?
1: No, there's something wrong with the fuel gauge.
0: Is this some sort of prank to get back at me? You can't scare me into changing my mind.
1: This is no joke. We're running out of fuel. I have to land this plane now, or...
0: Or what?
1: We're going to crash.
2: Oh, no. Blue Birdie is running out of fuel. Will Mr. Simon be able to find a lake to land Blue Birdie on? We have to take a quick break, but we'll be right back after this.
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2: Mr. Simon and Madam Manager are up in Blue Birdie. 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Will they be able to land in time? Oh, I pray so. Let's listen.
1: I need a lake or a pond to land on. Look out your side of the plane.
0: This is insane.
1: Just look, Jeanette.
0: I'm looking.
1: 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Please help us.
0: Do you really think your God will help you?
1: Mayday, mayday, mayday. This is the Haviland Beaver, Charlie 1968 Delta Mike. We're out of fuel and attempting to land approximately 25 miles southeast of Discovery Mountain, unsure of exact location. Mayday, mayday, mayday, Charlie 1968 Delta Mike. Keep looking for water.
0: I don't see anything.
1: There, to your right.
0: That bottle isn't big enough.
1: It's gonna have to be.
4: Thank you, Lord, for helping us. Gadget, you all right?
5: I think I'm fine, too. Thanks for asking.
4: I'm glad you're all right, Jeanette.
5: You should have turned this bucket of bolts into a pile of scrap metal years ago. I'll sue you for damages.
4: But I thought you were all right.
5: Emotional trauma. Whatever went wrong?
4: Yeah, Jake was trying to tell me something before we left. It must have been about the fuel gauge. She's been sticky lately, but we thought we fixed it.
5: What do you mean, sticky?
4: Well, if the gauge isn't working right, it can show that the plane is full of fuel when really it's empty.
5: Well, fill it back up with gas and let's be on our way.
4: Well, it isn't quite that easy. I don't carry extra fuel on board. That'd be dangerous.
5: Oh, dangerous. Like running out of fuel? So, we're stuck here. You don't even know where we are.
4: We can hope and pray that someone heard our distress call. In the meantime, we'd better set up camp.
5: Camp? I don't think so. I don't do dirt. I'm leaving. Oh!
4: Jeanette, we're on water. Sit back down. I'll tow her to shore.
5: Fine. Camp? Really? Who does he think I am? I'm hungry and this is all his fault. Oh, you're having the time of your life, aren't you, canine?
4: All right, now step out of the plane slowly. Come here, Gadget.
5: There's no cell phone reception out here.
4: Jeanette, put the phone away and help me carry this emergency gear. Here's a water carrier.
5: Oh.
4: Some dried meal packs. A lantern? A tent?
5: Oh! Hold on! I can't carry anymore! I'm not your servant!
4: There's a clearing in the trees over there. Just set it down over there.
5: Fine!
4: Yes, Gadget, she's not happy. And this wasn't exactly my plan. Let's pray that we both have the patience for this. We're gonna need it.
5: What's for dinner?
4: For dinner? Jeanette, I'll build a fire first and collect water and... Ooh.
5: What's wrong now?
4: Oh, I seem to have sprained my wrist in the landing.
5: You're such a baby. Now, please make a fire.
4: Jeanette, you're going to have to help out and not give orders. I'll make the fire. You collect the water.
5: But...
4: Gadget will go with you to help.
5: I believe I can manage without canine assistance.
4: Oh, wow, that wrist really hurts.
5: George, your wrist is sprained, and yet I'm perfectly fine. Why do you think your God didn't spare you?
4: Oh, Jeanette, I praise God that I just have a little sprained wrist. We could have crashed Blue Birdie. It was a rough landing on that pond. It could have been a lot worse. A lot.
5: So you're thankful for a sprained wrist?
4: Well, yes, I suppose so.
5: Hmm. Well, where should I get the water for dinner?
4: Oh, from the pond we landed in. I have a water filter, and we'll boil it over the fire, too.
5: From the pond? Oh, this day is going from bad to worse.
4: Jeanette, just go.
5: Fine, but I won't pretend to be happy about it. Treats me like a servant. Oh, I'm missing my hat. It must have fallen off in the plane. Let me see. Oh, that door is heavy. There, got it. Oh, look at that. There's a piece of metal from the door. It's right. It should have gone right through me. It must have come loose in the rough landing. That's strange. How did it miss me? It's bent all weird. It's almost like... No, can't be. Jeanette, just get the water and go back.
4: I'll take the water. Thank you. First, I'll run it through the filter, and then we can boil it in the kettle over the fire for dinner. Jeanette, are you all right?
5: Yes. I just saw something in the plane.
4: Oh, is everything okay?
5: I don't know what to say.
4: Well, there's a first time for everything.
5: Well, yes, I suppose. George, it's getting dark. Are we going to have to sleep out here?
4: We will. I set up the tent over there under the tree.
5: I haven't slept in a tent in years. What if I hear a noise?
4: Gadget and I will sleep in Blue Birdie. We'll be on the lookout for animals.
5: Well, what's for dinner?
4: Freeze-dried macaroni and cheese.
5: Gourmet.
4: And trail mix. Jake keeps the plane well stocked.
5: Hand me a bag of trail mix. This is going to be a long night.
4: Yes, but help is on the way.
5: You got through on the radio to Discovery Mountain?
4: No, but I figured out where we are. And I'm almost certain...
5: Almost certain? That isn't help.
4: I'm certain that someone saw us land here.
5: Officer Lewis? Will he save us?
4: No, but Clarence McGee will.
5: Well, is he a police officer?
4: No.
5: A firefighter?
4: No.
5: A forest ranger?
4: No, but he'll be here in the morning. I am almost certain of it.
5: Almost certain? We shall see, George Simon. We shall see.
6: Just who is Clarence McGee, and will he rescue them? Let's take a short break, and maybe we'll meet him right after this.
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6: Mr. Simon and Madam Manager ran out of fuel, and they're camped in the wilderness. And no one in Discovery Mountain seems to know the trouble they're having, and so things continue as usual in Discovery Mountain.
8: Oh, hi, Jake. How may I help you?
9: Oh, hi, Natasha. Hey, where's Mr. Simon?
8: Jake, he's gone on the fishing trip with Clarence McGee, remember? I'm helping in the store for a few days while he's gone.
9: Oh, right, of course. How could I forget? Oh, no!
8: Jake, look, you're going to have to get used to me helping out in the store. I'm part of this family, too.
9: No, it's not that.
8: Oh, well, that's good. Well, what is it, Jake?
9: Oh, the fuel gauge in Blue Birdie is still sticky. I was going to tell Mr. Simon, but I forgot.
8: Jake, you did fill the fuel tank, just to be sure, right?
9: Well, it said it was already full, so then...
8: Jake!
9: Kevin! Hey, there's my buddy.
10: Hey, Jake.
8: Jake, quit avoiding the topic.
9: Hey, Natasha. Devin here told me something exciting this morning.
8: Oh?
10: I did?
9: Yeah. Remember after my week of prayer talk, you said you wanted to do something big with your life for God.
10: Yeah, well, that was this morning.
9: Well, you said, and I quote, I want to laugh, I want to cry, and I'm so happy.
10: Well, right now, I just want to get this list of stuff my mom needs.
9: Devin, what happened?
10: About what?
9: About doing something big for God.
10: I don't know. That sounds like a lot of work. How can I do something big for God when I can't even get my homework done on time?
9: Devin, you can do something big for God. Don't give up on what he's calling you for.
10: So where's the Roquefort cheese?
8: It's in the cooler. I'll show you.
9: I'll show him, Natasha.
8: Okay, thanks, Jake. Michelle, hi.
11: Hi, Natasha.
8: I'm looking forward to our Bible study tonight.
11: Oh, right. That's tonight, isn't it?
8: Yes, at Amanda's house. You'll just love the other ladies. We have so much fun studying and talking and...
11: I won't be there, Natasha. Sorry.
8: Oh, well, okay. Is everything all right?
11: Well, not really. Is Mr. Simon here? I wondered if he had any kind of plant food I could buy.
8: Oh, he's gone for a few days, but I can help. Now, just this morning...
11: I know. Some radish seeds had sprouted, but, well, tonight I checked them again, and they were all withered up and they had died.
8: Oh, no. I'm sorry.
11: I just don't know what I'm doing.
8: They probably didn't have any moisture and grew up fast, but then they withered up. The rest of your seeds in good soil will be all right.
11: So I don't need any special plant food?
8: I don't think so. Just good soil, water, and sun.
11: Okay. Well, I guess we'll just wait and see then.
8: I'll visit you at the cafe tomorrow and see how you and your garden are doing.
11: Okay. See you then. Bye.
8: Bye, Michelle.
9: Well, how do you like that?
8: Jake, does Devin need help with his list?
9: No, he gave up on that, too. I just don't get it. I don't get what's wrong. He was so excited about God this morning, and now, well, nothing.
8: Yeah, Michelle, too.
9: Is it something we said?
8: No, I think they're both radish sprouts.
9: Uh-huh. Radish sprouts? What do you mean?
8: Yes, radish sprouts that grew up quickly and then withered just as quickly.
9: I just don't understand what you're talking about. Oh, I get it.
8: Yeah, like the parable, Jake.
9: Yeah, they're like radish seeds on rocky soil, right? They sprang up and then they quickly withered away.
8: Exactly. Now, what was the verse you read after that?
9: But the ones on the rock are those who, when they hear, receive the word with joy. And these have no root, and what was it? And these have no root who believe for a while and in time of temptation fall away.
8: Our radish sprouts don't have roots. I thought Michelle was really interested in joining our Bible study.
9: Well, don't give up on her, okay? I won't for Devin.
8: I won't. Now, Jake, did you fill Blue Birdie with fuel?
9: Oh, I'll radio Mr. Simon and check. I just want to make sure they're okay.
8: Okay, thanks, Jake. I can't imagine Granddad and Madam Manager stuck in the wilderness overnight.
9: Oh, me neither.
2: Madam Manager, Mr. Simon, and Gadget, well, they spent an almost sleepless night in the wilderness. The next morning, their rescuer approached camp.
12: Yee-haw! Lord! Tain't it a beautiful morning? Yee-haw!
13: What is that horrendous noise?
12: Yee-haw! Lord, thank you for this beautiful morning.
13: George! George!
14: Yes, Jeanette, what is it?
13: What is that horrible noise?
14: I don't hear anything.
13: Wait for it.
12: Yee-haw!
13: That! What is that?
14: Oh, that must be our rescuer.
13: Our rescuer? George, really?
12: Well, George Simon, as I live and breathe, you old codger.
14: Now, who are you calling an old codger?
13: What? What is this spectacle? miracle.
12: I heard your radio call. You done landed a little south of where we planned, you old codger.
4: Yes, well, we're all right. You old tycoon, I knew you'd find us.
12: And Lord, it is a beautiful morning.
13: What in the name of all things civilized is this?
4: Jeanette, meet our rescuer, Mr. Clarence McGee.
12: Yee-haw!
13: Quick, find the smelling salts. I think I'm going to faint.
2: Clarence McGee is their rescuer. Well, it sure sounds like Mr. Simon and Clarence McGee have a plan, and it appears to be about more than their fishing trip. Just how does Madam Manager fit into their plan? Does it have to do with the election in Discovery Mountain? And I hope that Miss Michelle and Devin haven't lost their spark to get to know God better. They may be radish sprouts today, full of joy that quickly withered. But is there still hope? And what did Wyatt want to talk to Jake about? He said it was something big for God. Well, join us again next time for another episode in this series called The Seeds of Change. And we'll see how Jake's week of prayer talk goes and just what Mr. Simon and McGee have planned.
15: Mayday, mayday, mayday. Hi, I'm Director Doug here, and as a pilot, I hope that I never have to say the words mayday. Mr. Simon, Madam Manager, and Blue Birdie had a nerve-wracking emergency landing in today's episode, didn't they? 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
11: What's the ideal diet for a diabetic? We often hear that a low-carb diet is best. But research and real-life trials actually show that a whole food, plant-based diet, abundant in complex carbs, controls blood sugar levels 3 times more effectively than the diabetes diet that limits carbohydrates. Removing refined foods such as oil, white flour, and sweeteners, and replacing them with whole plant foods like fruits, vegetables, and whole grains enhances the body's ability to move glucose out of the bloodstream and into the muscle cells where it can be used. The whole foods plant-based diet is a powerful tool for preventing and even reversing type 2 diabetes. 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
18: Hello there, one and all, and welcome to another Your Story Hour program. I'm Uncle Dan.
19: And I'm Aunt Carol.
18: Say, Aunt Carol, a little bird told me that you have another exciting story all ready for us.
19: Well, Uncle Dan, I'd say that little bird is exactly right.
18: Uh-huh. So tell us, what's your story all about?
19: Actually, it'll take 2 stories to tell you about this adventure.
18: No.
19: Yes, they're both about a ship and a voyage and a miracle. Well, maybe several miracles to be exact.
18: I see. Anything more that you'd like to say about it?
19: Well, I guess that as I tell the story, I'll focus on several people who are part of the exciting events. Most of them were missionaries, although there were some other folks involved as well.
18: Missionaries? On a ship?
19: Yes, on a ship headed to Africa.
18: To Africa? Well, then, I can't wait to hear more. What do you call your first story?
19: I call it Away from Safe Harbor. Our story opens just at the beginning of the Second World War. On March 18, 1941, an eager crowd gathered by the gangplank of an Egyptian passenger liner called the Zamzam, which was moored at pier just across the Hudson River from New York City at Hoboken, New Jersey. Milling about in the group were more than 140 missionaries and their children, representing 20 denominations. Also waiting to board were 17 Catholic priests, 24 members of the British American Ambulance Corps, 6 men in the tobacco business, and several other passengers, all of whom were sailing to various places in Africa. Of course, the dock was also crowded with well-wishers who had come to see their friends and family off, as well as dock workers and crew members who were bustling about to prepare for the moment of boarding and launching. Among the group of missionaries were Jim and Carolyn Russell and their 5-month-old daughter, Janet, who was to be the youngest passenger on board.
20: Lower the net! Lower! Lower! That's good!
21: Make way! Crate coming through!
22: Oh, careful, Carolyn. We need to move aside.
23: All right. Shh, Janet. Shh. I'll be glad when we can board. Oh, look there. He must be one of the crew.
22: Probably one of the stewards. Long, flowing white robe.
23: Impressive red hat.
22: A fez, I believe they're called. Obviously Egyptian. And he's in sandals. In this weather.
23: I hear most of the crew is Egyptian and somewhat inexperienced.
22: Well, fortunately, Captain Smith has some years at sea. We have quite a mix. Scottish captain, English first engineer.
24: Besides our crew of ambulance drivers, I hear we have mostly missionaries as fellow passengers.
21: Well, then, we'll be safe with all those sky pilots, as some people call them.
24: Yes, but some of our fellow passengers actually think it's a bad omen. The captain, for one, but not me.
21: Well, I agree with you. With that many missionaries on board, God will never let anything bad happen to this ship.
24: Let's hope we're right. Besides all the people on board, we also have 20 very expensive ambulances as cargo.
21: Yeah.
24: A couple are even last up there.
21: So I see. Right on the deck. Guess there wasn't enough room in the hold.
25: He leadeth me, O blessed thought.
24: See? What did I tell you? We're gonna be fine. War or no war.
22: Well, Carolyn, our adventure is about to begin.
19: On the night of March 20th, the Zamzam finally pulled away from the pier at 9:30. Passengers lined the rails to watch the skyline of New York City begin to slide away and to gaze upon a stunning sight just across the water.
22: Look there, Carolyn. The noble lady stands guard over the harbor, her glowing torch reflected across the water.
23: Oh, Jim, just think, it will be a long time before we see the Statue of Liberty again.
22: Lonesome already?
23: A little. 6 years might bring some drastic changes. Our families, you just never know if we'll see everyone again.
22: I know, dear. We don't know what lies ahead. But we are willing to go anyway, aren't we?
23: Yes. Yes, for sure we are. God has called us to serve.
26: Hurry, Mama. Hurry.
27: Oh, I see, Eleanor. The Statue of Liberty.
26: She's so pretty.
27: God bless you, America, until we return home.
23: Hello. Eleanor, is it?
26: Hello.
27: Yes, this is Eleanor, my oldest girl, and I'm Lillian Danielson.
23: Happy to meet you. I'm Carolyn Russell and my husband, Jim.
22: Nice to meet you. So, Eleanor, you're the oldest girl?
26: Yes, and I have 3 sisters and 2 brothers.
23: 6 children? We only have 1 child to look after on this voyage, our baby girl.
22: You and your husband will certainly have your hands full on this voyage, Mrs. Danielson.
27: Oh, I'm traveling alone with the children.
23: Oh, my.
27: We almost didn't make the voyage. We were only notified a week ago of the possibility. It was almost a miracle that we could get our passports and paperwork in order in time.
26: We're going to Africa to be with my daddy. He's already there and we miss him. We're missionaries.
0: And so are we.
23: Well, Eleanor, Mrs. Danielson, may God watch over us all.
19: The Zam Zam sailed from New York to Baltimore, Maryland, where more cargo was loaded and new passengers were added. It then headed south towards Trinidad, where it was to make a stop. After a brief opportunity to go ashore and see some sights, the passengers reassembled on board and began settling in as the ship pulled back out to sea.
23: Baby, baby, it's okay. Close your eyes. Go to sleep. That's right. Oh, Jim, there you are.
22: Still not asleep?
23: Almost.
22: Look what I found, a cardboard box. It will make the perfect little bed for her.
23: Wonderful. Just put it there, beside our bunks, and line it inside with her blanket.
22: Guess what I found out? The Zam Zam used to be a troop ship for the British.
23: Really?
22: Well, first it was a luxury liner, and then the British pressed it into service as a troop ship. I guess it has a very distinctive configuration of its masts. Anyway, eventually the Egyptians bought it and named it after a famous well.
23: A well?
22: Yes, one visited by pilgrims. It's supposed to give them holy water. There now. Janet's new bed is ready.
23: I'll just lay her down. It's perfect. Look, she already has her eyes closed.
22: Let's just slip outside for a moment.
23: Oh, it's nice to be in the fresh air.
1: Look at the gulls. And look off the bow. Porpoises.
23: We're lucky that our cabin opens directly onto the deck.
22: Here, let me pull over a couple of deck chairs.
23: I'll grab these steamer blankets.
22: There now. Let's just settle in and enjoy ourselves. Lots of other passengers are out on deck too, enjoying the sunshine.
23: At least it's warmer now. Janet's diapers dry more quickly out here on deck, and the water pipes have unfrozen, so it's easier to keep her things washed up.
22: The Zam Zam was built for the tropics, it seems. It does take to the waves just fine, even if it isn't exactly in the best repair.
23: I just hope we don't run into trouble. You know, with the war going on, you never know when German submarines could be lurking under the water or if we'll come across a German raider.
22: At least the United States isn't in the war yet. So you and Janet, being Americans, aren't at war with Germany.
23: But Britain is. And Canada. And you're Canadian. What if we...
22: Now. Don't worry. Anyway, the Zam Zam is traveling as a neutral ship. It's Egyptian, and Egypt isn't at war. And we're supposed to be staying away from the war zones when we cross the ocean, so everything should be fine.
23: I guess we should just try to relax. Enjoy the ocean breezes. Survive the food.
22: Yes. If the Germans don't attack us, we may die anyway from the greasy, spicy Egyptian food on board. Oh, by the way, I discovered that the forward lounge...

0: services, hoping to be a witness to them and the Muslim crew. But the other groups tended to go their own way. However, one thing seemed to bother all of the passengers. Much to their surprise, after they left the port in Trinidad, crew members appeared on deck with buckets of black paint.
1: Black paint? What's he doing?
2: Painting over the windows. And look, there are other members of the crew doing the same thing.
3: Yeah, even the portals are being covered. I wonder what's going on.
1: Looks like blackout tactics to me. They don't want lights to be shining out at night.
3: But we're supposed to be a neutral ship. Neutral ships don't travel in blackout.
1: This puts us all in danger. We look like we're trying to evade detection, and only warships do that.
2: I'm going to the captain and see what I can find out. Well, the captain was quite definite. All windows are to be covered. No lights are permitted on deck at night, not even navigation lights.
1: But why?
2: He's not saying. Maybe he'll make an announcement later.
4: Jim, I wonder if the captain is going to make an appearance.
5: Look, here he comes now.
6: Quiet, please. Quiet. I have an announcement. Henceforth, the Zam Zam will be traveling in complete blackout conditions. Now, this means that there will be absolutely no lights at night. No light is to be visible from any window, and no flashlights are to be used on deck. And this includes those of you who smoke. No lighters, no matches, no cigarettes, not the tiniest flicker. Even the smallest glow of light could give us away.
7: But, Captain, why? Who has ordered this?
6: This is an Egyptian ship traveling under British orders. I am following those orders.
8: But how can we navigate around the deck chairs and other obstacles on the deck in the dark? The cables.
7: That's almost impossible.
6: You'll just have to do the best you can. Now, yes. Now, when you leave your cabins at night, make sure you turn out the lights inside before opening the door. Is that understood? That's all. Carry on.
3: I say this is dangerous business.
9: Yeah, I know. Yeah. It makes me wonder just what we might be carrying in the cargo hold.
10: Yeah. All of us missionaries were assured the Zam Zam was a neutral ship when we signed up for passage.
11: Yeah. That's right. I would never have brought my family on board if I'd known we'd be traveling in blackout.
4: Jim, when we get back to the cabin, we need to make preparations. Pack some emergency items, especially some things for Janet here.
5: Good idea. It never hurts to be prepared. Somehow, I don't think the Zam Zam is traveling as neutral as we were led to believe.
12: Well, well, Aunt Carol, I hate to even break in here, since I'm sure everyone is eager, as I am, to discover just why the captain has ordered up black paint and blackout conditions. I can't really blame the Zam Zam passengers for being a little nervous about it.
0: I know. I'm sure I would have been a bit worried about those developments myself. So anyway, Uncle Dan, what's up?
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0: Oh, yes, and I know they appreciate that free part. 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
0: And while you're there, you can check all the other features.
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12: And now let's find out what

0: happens next in Aunt Carol's story for today called Away from Safe Harbor.
1: April 9th, the Zamzam stopped at Recife, Brazil, where many passengers went ashore briefly for shopping and sightseeing. Two more passengers boarded, both of whom were associated with well-known national magazines. And then the Zamzam headed out to sea again, this time steering southeast across the Atlantic Ocean towards Cape Town, South Africa. Passengers quickly became accustomed to the nightly blackout routine, inconvenient though it was. And they continued to carry out their usual daytime activities, which even included several hours of classwork for the school-aged children aboard. All seemed to be going well. Easter Sunday services on the 13th, complete with singing accompanied by a violin and trombone, were an encouraging experience. The next afternoon, however, passengers were surprised as the Zamzam suddenly made a wide turn in direction.
2: That's strange. Look, we seem to be turning around.
3: Look, there's the captain up on the officer's deck.
4: I wonder what can be happening. Look, Carolyn, the captain has his binoculars trained towards the east.
5: And we're turning back west, towards South America. Jim, I see someone way up on the mast.
4: I see him too, also with binoculars.
5: And looking east.
4: They must have spotted something.
5: Everyone is trying to figure out what's happening. Here comes Mrs. Danielson with all her children.
6: What's happening, Mama?
7: I'm not sure, Eleanor, but we'll be fine. Remember, Jesus is always with us.
2: Now, don't you worry, little girl. We're just turning around to go get my hat. I forgot it back there in Brazil.
4: What a nice man, trying to make her feel more at ease.
5: Let's hope it's only for his hat that we're turning around.
1: No word came from the captain that evening, and many were upset that they weren't informed about the reason for the change in direction. All night long, the engines strained as the Zamzam raced westward. In the morning, however, the sun's position made it obvious that they were back on course eastward towards Africa.
8: Did you see the posting by the captain? It said the change of course yesterday was precautionary because of a suspicious vessel in the area.
9: What suspicious vessel? That's what I want to know.
8: Yeah.
1: Later, the details were learned. The Zamzam had picked up a message from a nearby Norwegian ship. It was being chased by a German raider on a course which would have brought them directly across the Zamzam's path. The captain's quick action had fortunately steered the Zamzam away from danger. The following 2 days were smooth sailing, however, and when passengers learned they were now only 4 days from Cape Town, where many of them would disembark, they began to make preparations in anticipation.
10: It won't be long now. My wife already has our bags packed.
5: I'm going to wave this handkerchief at the rail. My daughter will be on shore at Cape Town waiting for me.
6: Mama, I'll be so glad when we get to Africa. I can't wait to see Daddy.
1: That night, always careful to be prepared for any eventuality, Jim and Carolyn laid out their clothes for mourning and double-checked their emergency kit wrapped in a blanket, which also included diapers and canned milk for Janet and Jim's Bible. And like all the passengers, they'd been issued Kapok-filled life vests. In fact, Mrs. Lillian Danielson had spent some time repairing the rather ragtag vests that she and her children had been issued and had trimmed the straps of the full-size vests to fit her children. Anyway, Jim and Carolyn fell asleep that night trusting in Jesus' care and happy that they would soon see Cape Town, located at the tip of Africa, appear on the horizon. However, they would continue with the Zamzam around the tip of Africa to the eastern coast since they were headed for Tanganyika. At any rate, at 5:45 the next morning, their hopes and plans, along with those of all their shipmates, came to an ear-splitting halt.
4: Carolyn, wake up!
5: I'm awake! What was that? Jim, we're being shelled!
4: We're under attack! Quickly, get down! Lord, please help us. Protect us and bless us all. Save us if it be thy will, but if not, help us to be ready. Quickly, Carolyn, get dressed.
5: It's a good thing we set out our clothes last night.
4: Yes. Uh-oh, another shell! Get down, hit the floor! Oh no, that last shell has wounded some of the passengers.
5: People are running for the lifeboats.
11: The first shell hit the radio antenna. We couldn't even send an SOS.
12: Watch out! Run to our lifeboat.
13: Peter, where are you?
4: Another shell. Carolyn, stay down. Woo! That one missed.
13: This way! No, this way! I'm just in my pajamas.
14: That lifeboat is completely smashed.
4: Quickly, get into your life vest.
5: Okay, I've got it. On. Here's yours. Oh, it's okay, baby. It's okay. Oh, Jim! They'll sink us! What should we do?
4: We'll have to run for our lifeboat. If we stay here, we could be trapped or hit by the next shell.
5: I've got Janet!
4: I'll grab our emergency kit. Lord, please help us. Okay, Carolyn, let's go!
1: Jim and Carolyn hurried with Janet to their assigned lifeboat position, only to discover that the boat had already been lowered. In many cases, lifeboats commandeered by the frantic Egyptian crew had been prematurely lowered, and in some cases cast off from the side of the Zamzam without many of the assigned occupants aboard.
15: You, go down rope ladder. Women, children, first.
5: But the rope ladder, it's swaying around, crashing against the side of the boat, and my baby.
15: I go down. Take baby for you. You follow. Hurry! Hurry!
1: Carolyn, clinging to the swaying ladder, carefully but hurriedly made her way down the rope ladder behind the Egyptian who was carrying Janet. As she neared the bottom, she was almost swept off by a hip-high wave, but managed to hang on. Within a few minutes, Jim, carrying the bundle with their supplies, joined her. Once everyone was in the lifeboat, another problem emerged.
15: Cast off! Cast off!
13: Yes, get us out of here!
11: We can't get the rope undone! Who has a knife?
9: Take the supply kit! I'm bored!
10: It's been broken into!
13: Oh, the Zamzam is listing!
9: I think at least one of the shells struck beneath the waterline. She's taken on water.
2: If we don't cast off, she'll drag us down. Double check, everyone. We need a knife.
10: Oh, here, in the supply kit, a hatchet.
11: Quick, hand it here.
1: No sooner had the lifeboat been cut free than Jim and Carolyn, holding onto Janet for dear life, could see that their situation, though precarious, was not as dire as some.
2: Oh! Look! That lifeboat just sank!
10: And that one!
5: Oh, Jim!
4: Dear Lord, save them all!
13: What's going on?
11: The lifeboats were shot through with shrapnel! They're full of holes!
10: They're sinking right from under the passengers! Look! There's dozens of people in the water!
2: No, no, no, no, no! These waters are full of sharks!
11: Sharks!
2: God help us if the sharks come!
13: Look! Mrs. Danielson and all!
9: They're all in the water!
2: God help them all!
1: It was true. Amidst those who had been thrust into the water was Mrs. Danielson, struggling to keep her children together. She had her toddler, who had slipped out of her oversized life vest, firmly clutched in one arm, and had gathered her other five children about her as they all bobbed in their life vests.
7: Children, trust Jesus. He loves you even more than Mommy and Daddy. He'll take care of you. Keep your mouths closed so you don't swallow the salt water. And pray, children, pray. Don't be afraid. If we get separated, we'll all plan to meet in heaven.
1: Clearly, the ordeal of the Zamzam passengers was far from over. And then, when they looked up...
2: Look! The warship that was shelling us is coming this way!
11: I hope they don't have machine guns on board. They may try to finish us off.
13: Look! They're flying a swastika!
10: I'd rather be shot than taken prisoner by the Germans.
7: Yes. Yeah.
4: Even if they don't shoot us, Carolyn, I'm not so sure I want to go aboard. My Canadian passport means that I'd be a prisoner of war.
5: Oh, Jim, what can we do? Janet and I are traveling on your passport, too.
4: I know, but you can prove you were born in the United States and that you're American.
5: But there aren't enough supplies on this lifeboat. You die out here in the ocean.
4: Well, right now, we don't know if the warship is coming to our rescue or if they'll just shoot us and take no prisoners at all.
14: Look! Look up! Look, everyone! It's a rainbow!
16: God has seen us. He is with us.
14: Praise God!
4: Carolyn, look! What's that in the water by our boat?
5: I don't know. Something black.
4: I'll just reach out and get it. Oh, Carolyn, look! It's my Bible!
5: It must have fallen out of our emergency bundle when you came down the ladder.
4: Imagine that. God brought it right alongside our boat, swirling in the water, right where I would see it. He is with us. Praise his name.
1: And so, even in the moment of their distress, God sent a sign, not only to Jim and Carolyn with their Bible, but to all the passengers of the Zam Zam by way of the rainbow arching across the sea, a sign that he had not forgotten them. As these helpless survivors surveyed their situation, some of whom had been cast into the sea, some who were huddled in ill-equipped and leaky lifeboats, and all of whom watched with apprehension as the warship bore down upon them, none of them could know what lay ahead. Would they survive upon the ocean? Would they be killed? Would they be rescued? The next few moments might answer that question forever.
0: Oh, Aunt Carol, you can't quit there. What happens to Jim and Carolyn, to Mrs. Danielson and her children?
1: Well, Uncle Dan, I'm sorry to say that we're out of time for our program today, but I promise that next time I'll finish my story about the Zam Zam.
0: I'm going to hold you to that promise, Aunt Carol.
1: Okay.
0: And I know everyone listening in right now will be back to find out what happens to all these folks. Just think, one mother and six children thrown into the sea.
1: It's hard to even imagine, I know.
0: And what about that rainbow?
1: Yes, the rainbow was amazing. There was no rain, no mist, no way for that rainbow to have appeared, except that it was sent by God for their encouragement.
0: Amen. And then there was the floating Bible and...
1: Well, like I said, we really must go now. But first, Uncle Dan, just in case someone doesn't have access to a computer and would like to contact us, let's give our address.
0: Good idea. Just write to us, Box 8, Niles, that's N-I-L-E-S, Michigan, 49120. That's Box 8, Niles, Michigan, 49120.
1: And now we really do have to go, but be sure to join us again next time.
0: God bless you.
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0: And Uncle Dan saying...
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3: Friends, this is Doug Batchelor. How about an amazing fact? On August 19, 2009, a burglar brandishing a knife had the shock of his life when he broke into an old couple's home and he attacked the 72-year-old man. The thief discovered his victim was a retired boxing champion. Senior citizen Frank Cordy is still a bit handy with his fists. When he spotted the 23-year-old intruder, Gregory McClellan, in his hallway, Frank sprang into action and delivered two right hooks and a few other sundry slugs. The blows were so powerful that McClellan, who had just lunged for Mr. Cotty with a knife, was looking like he had been in a car accident. The old man then restrained the dazed criminal until police arrived. At his trial, McClellan claimed that he couldn't remember the incident. Might be he had amnesia. He was found guilty of aggravated burglary and sentenced to 4.5 years after the judge told him that he got what he deserved. Frank Cordy said, "I'm not a violent guy, but if you're the type of guy who'd go after a 72-year-old unarmed man with a knife, you pretty much have it coming." You know, the Bible says there is a big judgment day coming and everyone will be rewarded according to their works. Stay with us, friends. We're going to learn more as Amazing Facts brings you this edition of Bible Answers Live.
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5: My name is John Ross. Good evening, listening friends. Pastor Doug, let's begin the program with prayer. Father, once again, we ask for your blessing upon this program. We recognize that the Bible is your book, and in order to correctly understand it, we need the leading of the Holy Spirit. Mm-hmm. So we ask your special blessing on us here in the studio, and be with those who are listening wherever they might be, for we ask this in Jesus' name. Amen.
3: Amen.
5: Pastor Doug, you opened the program by, well, telling a rather interesting story about a 72-year-old man who gave the thief what was coming for him. You wouldn't usually expect that from a senior citizen, but he did. He overcame the thief.
6: He had been a champion boxer in his youth, and I guess his instincts took over, and he still remembered what to do. But it was quite a surprise for the 23-year-old intruder. Mm. And, you know, we hear that story and we all kind of smile when we think about a senior citizen kind of working over a whippersnapper like that, but because, you know, he deserved it. And the Bible's pretty clear there is a big judgment day coming where people are going to get what they deserve, with one exception. First, here's the verses. 2 Corinthians 5:10, Paul says, "For we must all appear before the judgment seat of Christ, that every one might receive the things done in his body according to that he has done, whether it be good or bad." That ought to make everybody out there tremble a little bit to think that we will all receive a reward for what we've done, because we've all done things we're ashamed of. And then there's Revelation 20:12, "And I saw the dead, small and great, stand before God, and the books were opened." Everything we've done is written in a book. "And the books were opened, and another book was opened, which is the book of life. And the dead were judged out of those things that are written in the books according to their works." Jesus said, "Indeed, every idle word that we speak will give an account thereof in the day of judgment." And that's in Matthew chapter 12. And so we think, it makes us smile when we think about this young man getting what he deserves for attacking an old man. But have we ever done things that we regret? When you remember that the penalty for sin is death, and we've all sinned, we don't want what we deserve. The only way for us to be pardoned in this great judgment day that is coming is to have our sins both repented of, confessed, and under the blood of the Lamb, covered by the sacrifice of Jesus. That only happens by our cashing the check of pardon that Christ has offered us. We must accept and receive the forgiveness that he provides by his death. You can't just say, "Well, he died for the whole world." You have to actually reach out through prayer, accept it, and ask him to take your life and heart. Otherwise, we will all pay for what we've done in that big judgment day. And, you know, the Bible has so much to say about judgment, you very rarely hear pastors preach about it anymore. But Amazing Facts has a study guide to help you understand this subject. Very important subject. Everybody's going to be dealing with this subject one way or another. 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
5: 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And the study guide, again, is Case Closed. We'll be happy to send that out. Well, we're going to go to the phone lines. Our first caller this evening is Jim, and he's listening from Ohio. Jim, welcome to the program.
7: Hey, thank you guys very much. First of all, I love you guys, and I really appreciate your ministry.
6: Well, thank you.
7: Pastor Doug, we got to get you to come to Ohio.
6: Well, you tell him, send me an invitation. I'll try and get there.
7: I definitely will. We would love to come out, get you to come out. We got a nice little sports building where we could have a good seminar. But anyways, my question is, I heard mentioned something about the church age is dead. And I'm kind of confused. I heard one pastor mention that, and then a friend of mine, he's a pastor. And I don't understand where that's coming from and basically what that means.
6: Well, you know, we try and be as discreet as we can on the program, but I think most people know that Harold Camping with Family Radio, the gentleman who predicted the end of the world last May, he's also the author of this idea. And it's kind of the reason I have to identify him that way is because it really is a private interpretation. I don't know of any other denomination or scholar that is saying the church age is dead and you shouldn't go to church anymore and you should get all your church on his particular radio program. The Bible does say there is a time when Babylon has fallen, and it speaks about apostate Christians, but the idea that you no longer need a church, you know, the church is the body of Christ, so the idea Amen. That we aren't to gather together and to worship him and to be part of his body is really hard to defend from the Bible. So I wouldn't put too much stock in it. It's unfortunate that I don't know if he's still sharing that. I understand that Mr. Camping got back on the radio and he apologized for setting dates and said he was wrong. I didn't know if he was still teaching the church age is over and nobody should go to church anymore.
7: Is there anything you could send me or anything I could get to kind of help me to understand where they're coming from and to refute that?
6: Well, I don't know. You know, it's hard to explain a bizarre doctrine and where they're coming from. We can tell you what the truth is.
7: True.
6: It's hard to write a book on every counterfeit out there, so we just try to focus on the truth. We have a lesson called The Bride of Christ that talks about the church and what the true church is and how to identify it and the importance of being part of God's body, his church. And Pastor Ross will tell you about that.
5: Yeah, to get that study guide entitled The Bride of Christ, the number to call again is 800-835-6747. That is the resource line, and it is The Bride of Christ. Just ask for that study guide, and we'll send that out to anybody who is listening. Pastor Dan, we're also streaming this program live via the Internet again this evening. And if you'd like to join us online, if you're close to your computer, go to live.amazingfacts.org. Now, it's not www.live, just live.amazingfacts.org. And you can join us right here in the studio. We go to going to our next caller. Norberto is calling from New Jersey. Norberto, welcome to the program.
8: Good evening, gentlemen. Good evening.
6: Evening.
8: I just have a question. In Matthew chapter 12, when Jesus makes mention of the 3 days and three nights, where he makes mention of Jonah being a sign of judgment from the Ninevites,
6: mm-hmm.
8: at that time, so the 3 days and the three nights, the significance, I know there's been a lot of confusion of the 3 days and three nights from other denominations and their interpretation, how they teach it, but I just would like to know a little bit more clarification on the 3 days and three nights emphasis, and I'll thank you, and I'll take your answer off the air.
6: All right, Norberto, thank you very much for your call. We have this question periodically. By the way, first thing we want to tell you, hopefully you're still listening, is that we have a book that explains this with some detail because it has confused people. And the book is called The Sign of Jonah. We'll send you a free copy. In fact, anybody out there, if you'd like to understand this study, we've got a free sermon book written by yours truly called The Sign of Jonah. But very quickly, let me read you the verse. Jesus said in Matthew chapter 12, it's an evil and adult, and this is verse 39, an evil and adulterous generation seeks after a sign, and no sign will be given to it except the sign of the prophet Jonah. For as Jonah was 3 days and three nights in the belly of the great fish, so the Son of Man will be 3 days and three nights in the heart of the earth. And people say, all right, well, Jesus died Friday, what we call Good Friday, and he rested in the tomb on the Sabbath, or what we call Saturday, and he rose Sunday morning. So it's part of 3 days, part of Friday and all day Saturday and part of Sunday, but it says distinctly here 3 days and three nights. And so folks have tried to understand that. You know, one of the big misunderstandings is he says, as Jonah was 3 days and three nights in the belly of the great fish, the Son of Man will be in the heart of the earth. People are assuming heart of the earth is the tomb, and it's not. There's nowhere in the Bible, no other place in the Bible, the tomb is called the heart of the earth. The heart of the earth just means in the middle of the world, and Jesus was in the clutches of the devil or the middle of the world, suffering for the sins of the world for 3 days and three nights, and that began Thursday night when he was arrested in the garden. He said, now it is the hour. The mob came and took him. They began to beat him for the first time in Christ's life. The Father had withdrawn his protection because he was bearing our sins, and he suffered as a sinner would suffer. And for 3 days, three nights, Thursday night, Friday night, Saturday night, Jesus was suffering for the sins of the world. The heart of the earth doesn't mean the tomb. It's an easy misunderstanding. But when we pray, thy will be done in earth as it is in heaven, we don't mean in the tomb. So it's just a leap of judgment that people make, and it causes problems. By the way, when this same statement is made in Luke, Luke never even mentions the 3 days and three nights. He just says, for as Jonah was assigned to the Ninevites, so the Son of Man will be to this generation. Very quickly, Jonah preached for 40 days that Nineveh would be destroyed if they didn't repent. They did repent. Jesus said that in 40 years, a generation, Israel would be destroyed if they didn't repent. They did not repent, and they were destroyed in 70 AD. He made that prophecy in 30 AD. There's a lot of similarities there between the message of warning that Christ gave and the message of warning that Jonah gave. It had nothing to do with the tomb. All right, read the book, The Sign of Jonah. We'll send you a free copy.
5: 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And if you have a Bible question, if you'd like to call into the program this evening, the number is 800-463-7297. 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Our next call is Faye, and she's listening from Michigan. Faye, welcome to the program.
6: Hello, Faye, are you there?
9: Hello.
6: Hi, evening.
9: How are you? Yes, I'm here.
6: You're on the
9: yes,
6: air.
9: Yes, how are you today?
6: Doing great. And your question
9: That's
6: tonight?
9: I have a question that's really been puzzling me. You know, basically, you know, people live, and then, you know, after they live their life, they usually die if they don't die from something unusual or something like that. But my question is, I know there's two people in the Bible that I read about that didn't experience death, and that was Enoch and Elijah. So my question is, for Enoch and Elijah, if they have not experienced death, where are they? Are they in heaven? Where are these people?
6: Well, yes, I believe that both.
9: Where is Enoch and Elijah?
6: Okay.
9: Because what I'm saying is Enoch. The Bible said Enoch walked with God, and he was not. He had a close relationship with God, and God took him, and not to death, but he just went up to heaven with God, where God was. And then Elijah went up in a whirlwind.
6: Yes.
9: But he didn't die. So those are the only two people that I know in the Bible that have never experienced death. So my question is, are they in heaven? Or where are they? If they're not dead, they have to be somewhere.
6: All right. Well, let me do my best to give you an answer to that question. You're wanting to know, where is Enoch and Elijah? It's true. Both of them did not experience death. We believe that Enoch is with the Lord, and he is saved. He is not in this world. He is in heaven or paradise, probably free to roam through the universe if he wants to. And likewise, Elijah. It says he was caught up to heaven. And we know that Elijah appeared to Jesus in Mark chapter 9 on what they call the Mount of Transfiguration with Moses. And so Moses was resurrected. You read about that in the book of Jude, verse 9. And so the fact that Elijah came back down and talked to Christ, I'm sure he's got a glorified body now, and he's enjoying eternity. And so we do have a booklet that we'll send you a free copy of, Faye, and it's called The Two Witnesses. And it does talk about Enoch and Elijah and Moses, this whole experience on the Mount of Transfiguration. They are in heaven now. Appreciate your question, and thanks for calling in.
5: The book, again, is entitled The Two Witnesses, and to receive that for free, call our resource line. The number is 800-835-6747, and ask for the book, The Two Witnesses. Our next call is E. Frank, and he is listening from New York. 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
10: Yes, thank you for taking my phone call, and I enjoy listening to your program. I find it very interesting, and I listen to your program almost every week on WMCA New York. My question for you gentlemen, especially, I just would like to ask Doug Batchelor, Pastor Batchelor. I was baptized in a major universal world religion, and when I was baptized as a small infant, they actually stated specific canonical words which are irrelevant to in Scripture, and then a ritual of chrism and holy water was placed upon my forehead. Mm-hmm. Now, I've been going to fellowship lessons and biblical Bible lessons in where I live in Manhattan, and I've been getting together with individuals who are Biblically based, they're God-fearing, only sola scriptura, only scripture only, and they've indicated to me if I wish to receive the Holy Spirit in their denomination, and I've said to them, I'm actually baptized. I was told by a screener not to mention the denomination, but I was baptized in a major universal world religion faith.
6: Well, we try not to we try to be sensitive of other people's religions, but I think you're telling me you were baptized Catholic. Is that right?
10: Yes, sir.
6: Okay, well, that's fine. I think a lot of people out there were. And so are you wondering about being rebaptized?
10: Yeah, because in this new denominational church, they explained to me that on the on the book of John, chapter 3, verse 15, I can actually receive the true power of Christ and receive true salvation by accepting Christ through Scripture only and not believing in ritualistic beliefs that I've been accustomed to believe in my life.
6: Well, first of all, let's talk about baptism for just a second. There's no example in the Bible of a baby being baptized. Jesus was dedicated as a baby, but he got baptized when he was 30. So your parents, you know, they may have wanted to consecrate you to God, and they brought you to church, and they call it baptism. But see, to be baptized, the Bible says you need to be taught, you need to repent of your sins, you need to believe. Babies can't do that. And so babies aren't really baptized, even though they call it that. Baptism is a choice you make when you're old enough to be taught the fundamentals of Christianity, to believe them, to receive Christ. And that's something that you need to do as an adult. And what your parents did, that it could probably be called a dedication. So that's the first thing. And it is true, Christ said, unless in John chapter 3, Frank, unless you're born of the water and the Spirit, you cannot enter the kingdom of God. Now, we have a lesson on baptism and what it means to be born again and receive the Spirit. Would you like us to send that to you?
10: Oh, I would truly appreciate that, Pastor Doug.
5: Let me give you the number, E. Frank, to call, and just ask for the resource. We'll give you the name in just a moment. But the number is 800-835-6747. That's 800-835-6747. This is an important subject, and so we have an Amazing Facts study guide, but we also have a book that we'll send out to you, and the book is entitled Baptism, Is It Really Necessary? You can ask for the book on baptism.
6: Both free.
5: Is It Really Necessary? And then the study guide dealing with baptism is Purity and Power. So ask for the study guide on baptism, Purity and Power, and we'll be able to send that out to you or anybody who wants to learn more about this important subject. Our next caller is Kathleen, and she is listening from Reedley, California. Kathleen, welcome to the program.
11: Thank you.
6: Hi.
11: Pastor Batchelor, I need some help, and I need for you to help me with, I work with an atheist lady, and she's very blunt in her thinking and in her talking. She knows I'm a Christian. She knows that I love God and that I'm saved. I've tried to explain to her about God and how much he loves her and stuff, but it seems like she's always trying to belittle God in front of me and say things that hurt me, because I can't take it when she demeans God, you know, and talks bad about him. And I just really need some help to understand what to do.
6: Well, Kathleen, the first thing is realize that she probably feels threatened by your faith, because she knows that if there is a God, that she's in big trouble. Because, the purpose of life is, of course, preparing for eternity. And if she's neglecting that and she's going to face God both in the judgment and perhaps lose eternal life, that it's intimidating having you there. And so one reason she may be making fun of you or mocking or jeering or whatever she's doing to ridicule your faith or belittle your faith, it could be partly because her own conscience is bothering her, and that's a way for her to justify her belief. It's going to be hard to argue with her if she has that attitude and debate with her. The best thing you can do is pray and be a good example. Don't become irritated and don't become offended if she makes fun of your faith. Just pray God, if you ever do say something to her, pray God will give you wisdom. And, you can give her, if she's at all open, but, you can maybe give her a CD or a book or something to listen to. And there's some good material out there that just talks about, is there a God from a scientific point of view? Both our ministry and other ministries carry some good DVDs that just address the apologetics of how do you know there's a God? And I think there's some very powerful arguments just based on the intelligent design that we see in the world, in the universe. So, you know, that's the best thing to do, and try not to be offended. Are you there?
11: Yes. The one thing that she did that really hurt me, I almost cried, is there happened to be a Bible sitting on the table, and she threw it across the room. And that just, I don't know how to tell you how that made me feel.
6: Yeah, well, she may be struggling with a little bit of demonic harassment that, you know, the devil's really threatened by the word. And that's just evidence that she really needs prayer and she needs help. And there's millions of people like her out there that are struggling with the existence of God. So we'll pray that God can help you be a good witness, Kathleen. And, you know, that first study guide that talks about, is there anything left you can trust? You might ask for a copy of that and leave it laying around, and it could be help for your friend.
5: The study guide, again, is entitled, Is There Anything Left You Can Trust? And if you'd call Kathleen or anyone, our resource line, that's 800-835-6747, and ask for the study guide, Anything Left That You Can Trust? Talking about the Word of God, evidence for believing in Him. Our next caller is John, and he is listening in Louisiana. John, welcome to the program. John in Louisiana.
12: Yes, sir. Hey, Pastor Doug, Yes, sir.
6: You're
12: can
6: on.
12: You hear me?
6: Yep.
12: Can you hear me?
6: I can hear you loud and clear.
12: Hey, Pastor Doug, I had a question. Okay. I had a question about the meats to eat, and it's 1 Timothy chapter 4, 1 through 5. Could you explain that to me?
6: I'll do my best. Got about 2.5 minutes before the break, so I'm going to make it quick. 1 Timothy 4, it says, now in verse 1, the Spirit speaks expressly, saying that in the latter times some will depart from the faith, giving heed to deceiving spirits and doctrines of devils, speaking lies in hypocrisy, and having their own conscience seared with a hot iron. Now here's a clue what group he's talking about. Forbidding to marry. So this group, perhaps they forbid their priesthood to marry. Forbidding to marry and commanding to abstain from foods that God created to be received with thanksgiving. They say there's certain foods that you can't eat maybe on certain days of the week, even though there's nothing inherently wrong biblically with eating those foods. These are foods that are created to be received by those who believe and know the truth. And then he goes on and says, for every creature of God is good, and nothing is to be refused if it's received with thanksgiving. Now again, Paul, when he says every creature of God is good, he's categorizing what those creatures are with the previous verse, the ones created to be received with thanksgiving. God is not saying that every creature is something you should eat, because by definition, humans are creatures, and he's not endorsing cannibalism, and God is not saying you can eat buzzards and cockroaches and skunks now, just say a prayer and everything will be okay. And if anyone takes it that way, they're twisting the scripture from what Paul is saying here. Paul was also dealing with an age where they were sacrificing animals to pagan idols in the marketplace before they were sold. And that could be clean food. I mean, someone could have a trout and it could be sacrificed, or sheep or goat, and they'd offer it to Apollo or one of the gods before they butchered it. So a Jew or Christian going through the marketplace, they might say, oh, am I allowed to eat that? It's been offered to a god. Paul said, look, if every creature is good.
5: You know, verse 5, Pastor Doug says, for it is sanctified by the word of God and by prayer.
6: Mm-hmm.
5: So there are certain foods that are sanctified, meaning set apart, by the word of God. And you can read about that in Leviticus, where it talks about clean and unclean meats.
6: That's right. And so he's addressing those things. He's not basically giving a blanket statement here that, and I've heard it used this way, people can pray over anything and eat it. Now, we have a lesson that we can offer on that subject. We'll be happy to send you a free copy of God's Health Plan. Just call for that, John. And the number again is 800-835-6747. Ask for God's Health Plan. 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
5: 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One of our favorite websites to mention on the program is Bible Prophecy Truth, just filled with tremendous resources. I'm looking at the topic list here on this website, subjects like heaven, Israel in prophecy, 666, the seven last plagues, Armageddon, and much more. It's BibleProphecyTruth.com.
6: There is hardly a hot topic in the Bible that you can think of that is not mentioned at this website. As Pastor Ross was saying, it'll talk about the millennium, it'll talk about angels, it talks about hell, it talks about heaven, just about anything you're going to find in Revelation, or even many of the prophecies of Daniel, the beast power. 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
6: 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And so my name is Doug Batchelor.
5: My name is John Ross. And Pastor Doug, we're ready to go to the phone lines. That number one more time, if you'd like to get your question in on the air, 800, that's 463-7297. We have Sean, who is listening in Tennessee. Sean, welcome to the program.
13: Yes, good evening. I have a question that basically it's really to the point. I was apparently introduced recently to something that was defined as a false doctrine when I described it to someone, and it has to deal with the idea that prophecy's all been past fulfilled. I think they referred to it recently. Somebody else called it preterism.
6: Yes.
13: Are you familiar with this concept? Could you please elaborate about it?
6: Yeah, there are three principal views regarding how to interpret Bible prophecy, especially Revelation.
13: Okay.
6: One view is preterism, and the key is the word pre. Most people that believe in preterism believe that all of Revelation was fulfilled in the first 100 years after Christ. And they think that Nero was the Antichrist, and that pagan Rome was the beast, and all of it really was fulfilled by that first century or first 130 years. Then you've got the opposite of preterism, which is the other extreme, and it's called futurism. Mm-hmm. Futurism takes just about everything you find in Revelation after chapter 4, when John
13: says
6: that.
13: Right. Now, I was accused of that. I think I'm familiar with futurism.
6: Right.
13: I was actually, the matter of fact, the one that was teaching this doctrine of preterism, he accused me of being a futurist.
6: All right. And just for our listeners, let me explain what that is. Futurism typically believes that what happens in Revelation after chapter 4 mm-hmm. is all still in the future.
13: Right.
6: And then you've got the historicist view, and that's probably where Pastor Ross and I would fall, just so you know. The historicist view believes that Revelation is really covering a panorama of history from the first coming to the second coming, and that some of it is fulfilled. A lot of things are fulfilled. A lot still remains to be fulfilled regarding the last days. But it covers a little more of an even panorama of history. And matter of fact, that website that we just mentioned, Bible Prophecy Truth, it's got a number of charts and studies and lessons and video presentations that explain those things.
13: Right. Do you mind spelling what preterism? Because I've never really... Do you know exactly how that's spelled? Or?
6: You know, pardon me for laughing. You just asked. If it wasn't for spell check, Pastor Ross and I would probably be doing something else. But we are two of the worst spellers. I think he's typing it in now, hoping that Google will correct it for us.
13: That's new to me. I mean, when you mentioned futurist, now I've heard that term used. Matter of fact, like I just said, the guy that it somewhat called me a futurist, I'm familiar with that, but you know, I just learned about this new term, preterism, just a few days ago.
6: Pastor Ross has got an answer.
5: Yeah, thanks to Google. P-R-E-T-E-R-I-S-M. Preterism.
13: Oh, it sounds like it's preterism.
6: Yeah.
5: Yeah, pronounced preterism. Now, here's something interesting.
13: That's something to do with past fulfillment.
6: Those are the things that believe most of the Revelation's in the past.
5: Something interesting about
13: these
5: different...
13: There's a local guy here that teaches this stuff.
6: Yes, and yeah. I think I know who that is.
5: Something interesting about this is if you look at the history of preterism as well as futurism, they came up in response to the Protestant Reformation. Based mm-hmm. upon the historicist interpretation of Revelation and prophecy, certain conclusions were reached that was not very popular with the established church at the time. And as a result of the influence of the reformers, futurism and preterism came up to try and provide an alternate interpretation for Bible prophecy.
6: Yeah, so it was really, it was countermeasures, mm-hmm. you might even call it a conspiracy. People were actually hired to come up with a different interpretation because so many people were flocking out of the Church of Rome based on the historicist view or the Protestant view of prophecy. And that's what Luther and Zwingli and Calvin and Spurgeon and not only just many of the reformers, many of the great preachers of the evangelistic era and the revival time all believe the historic view of interpretation. Mm-hmm. Futurism really has just been popularized in the last 50 years or so. It became very popular with Hal Lindsey's book, The Late Great Planet Earth, where he basically, Protestants began to embrace futurism. Preterism is a little older.
5: Mm-hmm.
6: And anyway, hey, hope that helps a little bit, Sean. And I invite you to take a look at Bible Prophecy Truth. We've got some lessons there describing the history of futurism and preterism and historism, and I think you'll appreciate that.
5: Next call is Sarah, and she is listening in Washington. Sarah, welcome to the program.
14: Hello, Dr. Doug Batchelor.
6: Yes,
14: thank you for taking my call. Thank you for taking my call. I have a question.
6: You're going to have to turn your radio down, Sarah. It'll confuse us all.
14: Yes.
6: Question?
14: My question is, if Adam and Eve hadn't disobeyed God and had not eaten the forbidden fruit from the tree of the knowledge of good and evil, would they still be living in the nude today?
6: Yes, Adam and Eve would be eating from the tree of life, and they would never have grown old and died, and God designed them to live in that paradise forever. Death is as a result of sin. And if they had never sinned, there would be no death. And I don't know what that would mean for what you and I would be like today, but all of the future of mankind would be different.
14: We wouldn't have been born.
6: Well, Adam and Eve were designed to have children. God told them before they sinned to be fruitful and multiply. Whether they'd have any kids named Doug or Sarah, I don't know. But they would have had children.
14: But if they were innocent, they didn't know anything about sex.
6: Well, I think they did. It's just sex wasn't dirty. God told them to be fruitful and multiply. And when God, after God made all the animals and Adam named them all, he realized he had no helpmeet. All the animals had a mate except him. God wanted to just prepare him for the great surprise that he was going to create a wife. He just didn't know it was coming from his rib. It cost him more than an arm and a leg. It cost him a rib. But in any event, I hope that helps a little bit, Sarah. Yeah, they would have had children and populated a beautiful earth. And my question is, after the world was populated, would they have slowed down on reproduction, or would we be swarming through the universe looking for new real estate?
5: Start up another planet.
6: Know. Yeah.
5: Our next call is August, and he's listening from Los Banos, California. August, welcome to the program.
15: Hi, guys. I just happened to come across your program. I was traveling on the road and had an interesting conversation with a friend of mine from a different religion, and kind of brought up the letter of Paul to the Corinthians. It's 1 Corinthians chapter 15, verse 29, where they refer to baptism of the dead, or for the dead.
6: Uh-huh.
15: And I really want to get a grasp on what he's referring to, because nowhere else in the Bible does it talk about baptism of the dead. So if you guys could help me out with that, it would really help me.
6: Let me read the verse for our friends who are listening. We know a lot of people.

0: after they're dead. Someone could be a serial killer, but will say, oh, I'll get baptized for him later. It just really creates all kinds of problems with apologetics and theology and salvation. The problem is with punctuation when you go from Greek to English. Let me read this, and I hope I don't mess up, but let me read this as well as I can, August, the way that I think it should be punctuated. This is 1 Corinthians 15:29. Otherwise, what will they do who are baptized? Comma. For the dead, if the dead don't rise at all, then why are they baptized? For the dead? And so in other words, Paul is saying, if the dead don't rise, then why is a person getting baptized? Are they getting baptized for the dead? He's actually asking it as a question. He's not telling them that they should do that. And so where you put the punctuation changes it completely.
1: You know, the theme of the whole chapter there is talking about the second coming of Christ when death is finally destroyed. You can read that in verse 26. And the point that Paul is making is if there isn't a second coming, if there isn't a resurrection, then what's the point of being baptized? What's the point of surrendering your life to Christ if this is all you have? If a person dies and that's the end, well, where's the Christian hope? What's the purpose of being baptized and committing yourself to Christ?
0: So, right. You know, I'm sorry, go ahead.
2: No, because you could basically live a ridiculous life and somebody else could take the baptism for you and that's it. You don't have to do anything.
0: Yeah, you could everybody could kind of pass it on, let you live a wicked life, pass it on until the next person get baptized in their behalf. And we're not saved by the ritual of baptism. Baptism is like the marriage ceremony where we show our love for God. Marriage doesn't make somebody love somebody. And the ceremony of baptism isn't going to save people who are dead. And, you know, otherwise you could probably make a lot of money saying, tell you what, I'll get baptized for you when you're gone if you pay me now. That'd be a great, you know, you ought to go online and start a new industry. We could make an app, put it on an app for the iPad. I'm sorry, I shouldn't tease with something like that. But yeah, it's a misunderstood verse. Paul is asking the Corinthians, if you don't believe in the resurrection, then why are you getting baptized? Mm-hmm. Are you doing it for the dead? So he's not endorsing it. He's just using that as an argument.
2: Right.
0: Hey, I appreciate your question. We'll send you our lesson on baptism if you like. It's called Baptism, Is It Necessary?
1: That's the book, yes. Baptism, Is It Necessary? We also have a study guide entitled Purity and Power. Pastor Doug, I believe that specific verse is addressed in that study guide, Purity and Power. If you call our resource line, August, or anyone wanting more information on this, it's 800-835-6747. And you can ask for the study guide, Purity and Power. Also ask for the book, Baptism, Is It Really Necessary? We're going to go to Gus, who is listening now in Missouri. Gus, welcome to the program.
3: Hello.
0: Hi, Gus. You're on the air.
3: Well, I am married to an unbeliever, and she wants out of the marriage, I want to know in God's eyes if what he would think of that.
0: Well, you know, first of all, you know, God said what he has joined together, let not man put asunder. And in the book of Malachi, it says the Lord hates divorce. He wants us to do everything we can to redeem our marriages. I would say, Gus, first of all, do everything you can to make yourself attractive. Now, what I mean by that is not only the obvious that you always want to take care of your personal appearance, but being attractive is much more than that. It's being attractive in the way that you treat your wife, in your consideration, in your love, in your words, and make it as difficult as possible for her to choose to divorce. Obviously, in our culture, if a person says, I'm out of here, and they've got their mind made up, you can't handcuff them to the house. That's not going to make them love you anymore. You don't have to, you know, willingly say, look, I'm supporting this divorce, but I just do everything you could to redeem the marriage, see if they would agree to do any kind of wedding counseling or marriage counseling. And, you know, I know it's heartbreaking to see that happen. Do you mind my asking, are there children in the relationship?
3: There are not. There are not. And it was a short courtship, which was a mistake looking back. One of the problems she has is the fact that I am a Christian. Doesn't quite know how to deal with that. I think she's fearful

0: Now, did you know? Did she know you were a Christian when she married you?
1: Oh, yes.
0: Now, did you know she wasn't?
1: Yes.
0: Well, you know what the Bible says? I don't want to make it any worse than it already is, but the Bible's pretty clear. You should not be yoked together with an unbeliever.
1: Isn't there an exception, or isn't there
0: no loopholes on that one? If you're going to get married and you don't have a spouse, well, all the options out there, why would you want to marry someone? Now, I'm not trying to make it worse. I'm just asking a question because there's other people in your situation. Why would you deliberately want to marry someone who doesn't share your faith on eternity and God if you love God with all your heart?
1: Well, it's because we think we're filled with grace, enough grace to change this person. Mm. And we pray for that. We pray for that grace. Just as the apostles went out and changed a world of unbelievers.
0: Well, you would hope that so you would hope that God would use that grace to change them before you get married. I think that the Bible scripture is still true that you want to be careful about marrying someone who doesn't share your faith, because this problem often crops up.
2: As you mentioned, it's happened. So what do you do now? Paul does advise in 1 Corinthians chapter 7, when somebody is married to an unbeliever, the ideal is to try and keep the marriage going. You want to try and build it and, like Pastor Doug mentioned, do everything you can to be a positive witness to your spouse. But Paul also recognizes in 1 Corinthians chapter 7 in verse 15 that the unbeliever is free to depart. And he says, if the unbeliever departs, let him depart. In other words, you can't hold someone mm-hmm. who is determined to go their separate way. And Paul says, in that case, the brother or the sister is not under the bondage in such cases. So do everything you can to keep the marriage going and be the best witness that you could possibly be. But then you also need to recognize the independence that God has given each person. And if she does choose mm-hmm. to go a separate way, you know, let it be.
0: Yeah, but according to the Bible, you need to be cognizant that if you married, I don't want to be, I'm so glad Pastor Ross is here. He's going to be the grace and I'll be the law tonight. we try to balance grace and law. But if you knowingly, as a Christian, went into that relationship, that's true that if she leaves, let her depart. But you are not free to remarry as long as she is single, because you went into it eyes open. And, you know, there's a book I just wrote on this, mm-hmm. and we'll be happy to send you a free copy of that, Gus. It's called Marriage, Divorce, and Remarriage, A Biblical Perspective. In fact, anyone out there, if you're wondering about what does the Bible say on this subject, Marriage, Divorce, and Remarriage, and I think you'll find it encouraging.
2: The number to call is 800-835-6747. And the book again is Marriage, Divorce, and Remarriage. The number 800-835-6747, that's one of our more popular books, Pastor Doug, and that's a question that we frequently get on the program. So call that number, ask for the book on marriage and remarriage and divorce. Our next caller is Nick, and she is listening from Pennsylvania. Nick, welcome to the program.
3: Hi, pastors. How are you?
0: Doing well.
3: Jude 1:9 in regard to Michael the Archangel.
0: Okay.
3: And yet Michael the Archangel, when contending with the devil, he disputed about the body, and Moses durst not bring him a railing accusation, but said, the Lord rebuke thee.
0: Mm-hmm.
3: And, okay, when I went over to the Greek of Archangel, it came up as chief of angels, and then I went back to Daniel, and in the Hebrew, Michael, who is like under the Lord,
0: mm-hmm.
3: and I'm trying to like get some kind of closure here.
0: Trying to get a grip on who Michael is.
3: Jesus Christ.
0: Yeah, you're just trying to better understand who Michael is.
3: Yes, please.
0: Okay, well, for those who've not heard me answer this before, please put your seatbelt on. But we agree with the Bible scholar Matthew Henry, who said that when you do the detective work, it's hard to escape the evidence that Michael is an Old Testament name. It's what you call a Christophany, where Jesus appears in the Old Testament. He appeared as this chief messenger. Jesus is not an angel. The word angel means messenger. Michael means the one like God. archangel means the highest or chief. Christ was the greatest messenger who is as God. And so when you look at the evidence, now, very quickly, it tells us about this powerful being, this angel-like being that appeared to Joshua, and sometimes called the angel of the Lord. Joshua took off his shoes and went to worship him, because the angel said, "You're on holy ground." Well, Gabriel told John not to worship angels in the New Testament in Hebrews and in Revelation. It tells us that the Lord will descend from heaven with a shout and the voice of the archangel. The Lord will descend with the voice of the archangel, the greatest messenger. That's when the Lord comes. It tells us that the Lord does the resurrecting. You can read in Daniel 12. When Michael stands up, the time of trouble begins. And he is the great prince that stands for your people, the one who intercedes, Michael is. And so that you just start adding all these things up. It tells us that there's a war in heaven where Michael and his angels fights with the dragon. Dragon is a symbolic word for the devil. Makes sense that Michael is a symbolic word for Christ. We're not saying that Jesus is an angel. Jesus is God, eternals. He's the creator. He's the almighty son. So, but the word angel is one of the many ways Christ is identified. And we have a book on that subject. You have a thought, Pastor Ross?
2: Yeah, you know, the word archangel, sometimes that throws a person off, but the word arch means above or over or in charge of. Mm-hmm. So Michael is the archangel. He's the one above, in charge, the commander of the angels. We're not saying Michael or Christ is a created being. He's not an angel, but he is the one in charge of the angels. Mm-hmm. He's above the angels. He's commanding the angels. Matter of fact, Daniel 12 talks about Michael being the prince. Mm-hmm. Who's the archangel. So he's ruling the angels, but he's not an angel. He's a prince. The verse you mentioned, Pastor Doug, Jude chapter 1, verse 9, refers to Michael as the archangel. And 1 Thessalonians chapter 4, 16 says that Jesus has the voice of the archangel.
0: And Revelation
2: and that it's 12. His voice that raises the dead. Mm-hmm. And Revelation 12 as well. If you'd like to receive that book, the book is entitled Michael, or Who is the Archangel?
0: Who is Michael the Archangel?
2: Who is Michael the Archangel? We'll send it to you for free. The number is 800-835-6747. You can ask for the book, Who is Michael the Archangel? And I'm wondering, do we have time for one more caller?
0: Let's try a quick one.
2: All right, we got Scott, who is listening in California. Scott, welcome to the program.
4: Hi, how are you guys?
0: Doing well. Hey, do we have a quick question?
4: Sure. I read Ivor Meyer's new book on translation. It basically goes over everything, and on page 120, it talks about translation and getting out of the world before the seven last plagues. And I'm just, I don't know, I know Elijah and Enoch were translated, but I'm not really sure, you know, if that's biblical or if that's, you know, I don't know where to even go with that. It kind of, it confuses me because I was with a friend today and he didn't think it was in the Bible. And, you know, I have several things.
0: Let me just jump in here. We're not going to have a chance to finish. The one example you find where God's people will be translated, and that means to be caught up without dying. Instead of dying and then being resurrected and going through that process, you do it without passing go. You just immediately get your glorified body. That's in 1 Thessalonians chapter 4, where it says, "The Lord will descend from heaven with a shout, the voice of the archangel, the trump of God, the dead in Christ will rise, and we who are alive and remain." Here's the translation. We who are alive and remain will be caught up. So we don't die. We immediately get our glorified bodies in the twinkling of an eye. We're caught up to meet the Lord in the air. And that's the translation that I think Brother Myers was talking about in his book. There's not another special group that's translated while everyone else goes through the final events of prophecy. There's just one group left, and they're translated as the Lord comes. They're caught up. Isn't that your understanding?
2: And you have Moses and Elijah who were taken to heaven, and that's the only two that we know of that the Bible mentions that were taken to heaven without seeing death.
0: Well, Moses died.
2: Moses died.
0: You mean Elijah and Enoch.
2: Sorry, Elijah and Enoch. That's what I meant. Yeah, they were taken to heaven without seeing death. Sort of a symbol of those who will be alive when Jesus comes and are translated to heaven.
0: Right. Some are dead and raised like Moses, mm-hmm. and some are alive and caught up like Elijah. Hope that helps a little, Scott. I think that we have used up most of our time for tonight's program, And we just wanted to thank you again for listening, friends. If we did not get to your call tonight, God willing, we'll be back and give us another chance. Want to also remind you that, as you probably know, this program is 100% supported by listeners like you. 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God bless. Till next week.
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7: Now the weather forecast for Strong Tower Radio. For Michigan's UP, we'll have a 20% chance of a few isolated showers today. Otherwise, mostly sunny skies with a high of 75 degrees. We'll be partly cloudy overnight with a low of 58 degrees and winds remaining calm. For northern Michigan, partly sunny skies today. Highs up to 81 degrees, with a light breeze out of the northwest. Then mostly cloudy skies filling in overnight. Our lows will be down to 55 degrees, and we don't expect to see much of a breeze across the region. For southern Michigan, we'll be warming up to 82 degrees this afternoon, with increasing cloud cover throughout the day and a light breeze out of the northwest. Cloudy conditions will continue on through the night. We'll have lows down to 64 degrees and winds staying calm across the region. For central Illinois, a 40% chance of showers and thunderstorms this afternoon. We'll be mostly cloudy and highs will be up to 87 degrees. Our 40% chance of rain will continue overnight. We'll be partly cloudy with lows down to 71 degrees. For Strong Tower Radio, I'm meteorologist Scott Cook.
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Hello and welcome to the series Give Me the Bible. The Bible, the book that for thousands of years have brought hope, encouragement, peace, and the message of God to people from all over the world. This series is dutifully entitled Give Me the Bible, the book that has survived all kinds of battles, the book that has surfaced over and over again as God's Word, the Holy Scriptures, the only book that could be called the Holy Scriptures, translated in just about every language of the world, and continues to be relevant for this age. And there's a blessing promised to those that open the pages of this book. God comes near to them and blesses them with the knowledge of His Word, of His mind. The Bible. And this is what the series is about, God's Word. And the speaker for this series is Elder Kenneth Cox, evangelist that has preached practically all over the world. It is in his heart to bring God's message to the people. That's why this series is entitled Give Me the Bible, because it is Elder Cox's desire to lead people to the Bible so that they will find there God's message. And we're dealing with prophecy in this program, and we encourage everyone watching all over the world to put whatever aside might cast your attention in other directions and pay attention as we study God's Word together. This message comes from God's Word, and we're dealing with Bible prophecy, Medo-Persia, an empire that came upon the scene of the world history and has left its mark. So we encourage you to study today in prayer, because it is with God's help and through prayer that we can understand God's Word. And God's servant, evangelist Kenneth Cox, will lead us in this study that will surely impact your lives. But before that, we have the privilege of listening to music that will elevate our thoughts to heaven. And we have Emily Phelps-Jones. And the message and song is, All Hail the Power of Jesus' Name.

Thank you, Emily, and good evening to each one of you. Very happy to welcome you tonight, also to welcome all of you who are watching by television or tuning in to the radio. We're very happy to welcome you tonight, and we hope that you'll be blessed in a special way as we continue to study prophecy. That's what this particular series is about, entitled Five Have Fallen, talking about Bible prophecy, prophecy that God has given concerning nations and what would happen to them, what the outcome would be, how one would rise, another would go down. We're going to be taking a look at that tonight as we continue to study it, and we hope that you'll be blessed in a special way, and it'll help you get into your Bible and study it. Take a look at some of these things, because it is absolutely amazing how God over and over and over told exactly what was going to happen to a nation, what would happen, how it would be fulfilled, what would take place, and it took place just exactly as God said it would, and you'll see some of that tonight. Tonight we're talking about the nation of Medo-Persia. Now, last presentation, we dealt with the nation of Babylon, the kingdom of Babylon. We talked about it. Tonight's on Medo-Persia. Our next presentation after this one will be on Greece. That will be the third one. Now remember, the scripture says, five have fallen. We found out about the fall of Babylon. Now tonight we're going to take a look at Medo-Persia. So we hope that as you pick up your Bible and read, that you'll begin to see how God has outlined it step by step by step. And these prophecies that we're dealing with will take us through these five nations, but it doesn't stop there. Our next series after this one will continue that. So for this series and the next series, we're going to be into Bible prophecy. And we hope that will help you in your understanding of God's Word in a special way. But tonight, we're looking at the Medes and the Persians. Are you enjoying Emily? Are you enjoying her music? Very much so. Appreciate her music. I know that I've been blessed by it. I hope that you are. Tonight, she's going to sing, I Want to Know More.

Our Heavenly Father, tonight we come to you, one who knows the end from the beginning, one who sets up kings and takes them down. Lord, as we look at your word and look at prophecy tonight, help us to see and to understand your greatness, your leading, your guiding, that we might place our faith and our trust in what you have said and realize that it will take place just as you said it would. Give us faith and understanding, we pray in Christ's name. Amen. In Revelation, the 17th chapter, there is a beast. A woman is riding on this beast, and this particular beast has seven heads. It says here, "But the angel said to me, 'Why did you marvel? I will tell you the mystery of the woman and of the beast that carries her, which has seven heads, 10 horns. Now, these seven heads on this beast, the scripture also tells us that they're seven kings. These are also seven kings. Five have fallen. One is. The other's not yet come. And when he comes, he must continue a short time." These are seven kings. Those seven heads on that beast are seven heads of different beasts, representing different nations. Just like last night, we studied about Babylon, and Babylon is pictured in Daniel, the 7th chapter, as a lion. So on this beast, one of the heads would be the head of a lion, because it would represent Babylon. And it says those seven heads are seven kings, or kingdoms, if you please. And that's what we're looking at, and we will be going through that step by step as we go through this study, particularly on five have fallen. Now, last night, as we talked about this, we found that Babylon came in, Nebuchadnezzar did, came in, overthrew Judah, and he took the people prisoner, captives, sacked the city, destroyed the temple, and took the people back to Babylon. This is the journey that they took. And I told you last night that this was a place, the Middle East, where you have all these nations, and this was what was called the Fertile Crescent. And if you look at the map and you look at the green line there, you can see the travel that they took, going up the Jordan River, up to the top of it, then coming across and coming down the Euphrates River and bringing it down to Babylon. That was a trip of about 1,500 miles. So they are taken to Babylon. They spend 70 years in Babylon. And last night we talked about Nebuchadnezzar, his rule there. We talked about Belshazzar, his grandson, Nabonidus, his son. Those 70 years we talked about last night. I want to share a text with you found here in the Bible. I don't have it on the screen, but it's found in Jeremiah, the 29th chapter, and verse 10, Jeremiah 25:10. I want you to listen to what it says. You understand that Jeremiah lived just at the time before the children of Israel were carried captive to Babylon. That's when Jeremiah lived. This is what he said. "For thus saith the Lord," I'm reading verse 10, "after 70 years are completed at Babylon," after 70 years are completed at Babylon, "I will visit you and perform my good word towards you and cause you to return to this place." So here you have a prophecy by Jeremiah when he's told the Jewish people that they're going to go to Babylon. They're going to spend 70 years there, and at the end of that 70 years, then he's going to bring them back to Jerusalem. That's a prophecy that God gave concerning the Jewish people. Tonight, that's where we're at in this study. The 70 years has just come to an end.
Something is about to happen. Watch. Isaiah 44:28. Now you understand from your Bible that Isaiah lived before Jeremiah. You understand that? Okay. Isaiah lived before Jeremiah. And he says this. Who says of Cyrus? Now here Isaiah is calling Cyrus by name. Folks, this is written 150 years before Cyrus was born. Okay? Now, we're talking about Bible prophecy. If you have some question in your heart and in your soul about the authenticity of this book and its accuracy, you need to take a good look at that. 150 years before Cyrus is born, God said this about him. He is my shepherd, and he shall perform all my pleasure. What did he just say in the previous verse? He said, when the 70 years is completed, then I'll bring you back. Watch. Okay. He shall perform all my pleasure, saying to Jerusalem, you shall be built, and to the temple your foundation shall be laid. 150 years before Cyrus is ever born, God said what he would do. He said, you're going to go back. You're going to send the people back. Foundation's going to be laid for the temple. They're going to come back to Jerusalem just as God prophesied it would. This was Cyrus. Now, history and lore kind of gives you some background to this that I think helps us see a conflict of gigantic proportions, a conflict between good and evil. Because here God has laid it out clearly that Cyrus is going to do this. He's prophesied it. Well, up in Persia, there's a king. Astyages. Astyages is the king in Persia. He has a dream. In the dream, his daughter, Mandane, out of her is flowing water. So much so in this dream that it filled the whole city and then filled the whole kingdom. Well, Astyages went to his wise men and asked them, what does this mean? And they said, oh, that means your offspring, your grandson, is going to take over the kingdom. As they told him, that's what that means. Now, back then, folks, there wasn't a great lot of, love, a great lot of emotion connected with a relative. And so Astyages, the grandfather, took the baby, the grandson, which was Cyrus, took the grandson, went to his captain of his army and said, take the child out and kill him. Well, Hargabus, the guard or the head of the army, took the child out, but he just didn't have the heart to kill it. So he gave it to the head shepherd, the king's shepherd, Mithridates, and told Mithridates to do it. Well, it so happened that Mithridates' wife had just had a stillborn baby. And so when they talked it over, they decided they'd keep the baby and raise it as their own son. So they did. They raised the child. And when he was a child, I don't know how old, but not, you know, maybe 7, 8, 9 years old, he and the other children in the king's court, because he was part of that and all, they're playing. And as they're playing, the other children asked him, Cyrus, to play king. They were playing this, and they said, you be our king. And so he said, okay. And while they're playing, he gave an order to one of the other boys to do something, and he refused. And Cyrus had him severely punished for refusing to do it because he didn't obey. Severely punished enough, folks, that it upset the boy's father. And the boy's father went to Astyages, the king, and said, you know, what's going on here? This other kid punished my son so bad. And so Astyages, the king, called in Cyrus.
And he asked him, he said, you know, what are you doing here punishing this kid? And Cyrus said, they asked me to be king. And said, I gave him an order and he refused, and therefore I have every right to punish him. And as the king looked at him, he could see similarity between himself and the boy. And he began to recognize that this was more than just a coincidence. And he began to inquire into it and found out that this was his grandson. And just as been prophesied, as Cyrus grew older, he took over the kingdom and literally had to face his grandfather in two wars, but overthrew them, and Cyrus took over the country of the Persians. Now, close by to the Persians, folks, are the Medes. The Medes and the Persians are so closely connected linguistically that they don't have any trouble understanding each other. And Cyrus took it upon himself, believed that he was there to unite the two kingdoms together. That's why this is called the Medes and the Persians, because he felt he could unite the two kingdoms together. Herodotus said this concerning the people at that time, called him the father of his people. He's talking about Cyrus, and says that in the estimation of the Persians, he was above all comparison, being to all those of his time the bravest and the best beloved. He was a tremendous leader, a tremendous king, and what he did, Cyrus was. Okay, so taking a look at this, you're seeing now what Medo-Persia took over. Now, you remember, Babylon took over part of that, but if you'll look at it carefully, you can see that Medo-Persia has extended the kingdom and taken over a whole lot more territory. They're ruling great parts of Mesopotamia at this time. All right. Now listen here. I marvel at how God so accurately tells exactly what's going to take place. This is in Isaiah again, Isaiah 45, verse 1. And it says, thus saith the Lord to his anointed, to who? To Cyrus, whose right hand I have held to subdue nations before him and loose the armor of kings, to open before him the double doors so the gates will not be shut. Here, in God's word, 150 years before Cyrus is even born, God is telling exactly how he's going to overthrow the city of Babylon. That's what's here in this prophecy. Line it up and saying, this is exactly how you will overthrow the city of Babylon. And you remember as we took a look at the city of Babylon, Nebuchadnezzar had built a city that he considered and everybody else considered impregnable. Couldn't get inside it. It had two rows of walls around the city, a moat in between. One side of those walls was over 85 foot high. Two chariots could race side by side around the top of it. It was considered something that could not be taken. Cyrus has taken his army, and they've gone up and they've met Nebuchadnezzar's son, Nabonidus, in battle and have overthrown him. Then Cyrus has sent his captain and his other people on to take the city of Babylon. They've gone to take the city of Babylon. They've surrounded the city of Babylon, folks. The people of Babylon have gone up on top of the wall and threw food to Cyrus and laughed at him. They had enough food inside that city to last them for 40 years without ever going outside. So it was considered you couldn't get in it, and the people inside felt perfectly safe. These people are feeling so safe. I mean, the city is under siege. Do you understand that? They've been surrounded by a foreign army. It's under siege, and they're having a party. I mean, that's literally what's going on here. Belshazzar the king made a great feast for 1,000 of his lords and drank wine in the presence of 1,000. They're having a party while the city's under siege. You can certainly see they don't feel any concern about
what's taking place kind of reminds me of something. Reminds me of something called AIG. You know what I'm talking about? I mean, here we are in this, and they're out having a party. Very much. Here they're having their party. Cyrus has his army march down the Euphrates River. And at a selected spot, he had them dig canals. And then they found out that on this night, Belshazzar was having this big party. And on that night, they broke the dam or the levee to those canals and diverted the river Euphrates into those canals. And he and his men marched up the muddy bottom of that Euphrates River. The guards that took care of the two-leaved gates were drunk. And Cyrus and his men marched inside the city. Nobody tried to stop them in any way. Marched in and took Babylon that night. The party's going on. Belshazzar's over drinking wine out of the vessels, out of the temple. They're celebrating gods of gold and silver and wood and stone. And it says, and in the same hour, the finger of a man's hand appeared and wrote opposite the lampstand on the plaster of the wall of the king's palace. And the king saw the part of the hand that wrote. Then the king's countenance changed and his thoughts troubled him, so that the joints of his hips were loosened and his knees knocked against each other. Scared the daylights out of him. That's what it did. I mean, here this bloodless hand writing on a wall. And he didn't know what it was about. Till finally they called in Daniel. There's a man in your kingdom in whom is the spirit of the holy God. Now let Daniel be called and he will give the interpretation. Daniel is about 90 years old. And they call him in and he interprets. The hand had written on the wall. Many, many tickle you farsen. And he interpreted it. This is what it said. This is the interpretation of each word, many. God has numbered your kingdom and finished it. Tickle, you have been weighed in the balances and found wanting. Perish, your kingdom has been divided and given to the Medes and the Persians. And that very night, Babylon fell. That very night, Belshazzar, king of the Chaldeans, was slain. And Darius the Mede received the kingdom, being about 62 years old. I don't quite understand what happened here, folks, because Cyrus, as we've just talked about, is the one who has done all this. But the scripture says that it was given to Darius. This is Cyrus's uncle. And I don't know if he just did it out of kindness to him or what put him in charge of Babylon. But he didn't live but about 2 years. And then Cyrus was in control of it again. But that's the kingdom was taken from them at that time. So with that, I've given you some background, helped you understand what's going to take place. Now let's take a look at the prophecies that God has given concerning Medo-Persia that has just overthrown Babylon. And as I told you the other night, one of the principles in understanding Bible prophecy is the fact that it repeats and enlarges. Repeats and enlarges. And you're going to see that tonight as we take a look at what the scripture says about Medo-Persia. All right, we're going to go to Daniel 2. We studied some of that last night. Watch what it says. And you, O king, were watching, and behold, a great image. This great image, whose splendor was excellent, stood before you. Its form was awesome. This image's head was of fine gold, its chest and its arms of silver, its belly and its thighs of bronze, its legs of iron, its feet partly of iron and partly of clay. You watched while a stone was cut out without hands, which struck the image on its feet of iron and clay, broke them to pieces. Then the iron, the clay, the bronze, the silver, and the gold were crushed together and became like the chaff from the summer's threshing floor. So here, Nebuchadnezzar has had this dream. Daniel is telling Nebuchadnezzar what he has seen in this dream. And he said this image was there.
The wind carried them away so that no trace of them was found, and the stone that struck the image became a great mountain and filled the whole earth. Now, Daniel is going to interpret the dream. He's going to tell Nebuchadnezzar exactly what he saw. This is what he saw. This is the dream. Now we will tell the interpretation of it before the king. You, O king, are king of kings, for the God of heaven hath given you a kingdom and power and strength and glory. And wherever the children of men dwell, or the beasts of the field, or the birds of the heaven, he hath given them into your hand and has made you ruler over them all. You are this head of gold. So he told Nebuchadnezzar, Nebuchadnezzar, you are this head of gold. And I told you the reason for that was because Nebuchadnezzar ruled 40 years of the 70 that Babylon lasted. But please notice, he's talked about Babylon. Watch what happens next. But after you, after Babylon, after you shall arise another kingdom inferior to yours. So he said, after Babylon, there's going to be another kingdom that will arise. It will be inferior to yours. Just the same as silver is inferior to gold. So he said the next kingdom would come on the scene of action. Interesting how God takes care of all the particulars, puts everything together. Because here you have the Persians and the Medes coming together to form one nation, a coalition of making one nation. Did you notice that the image has two arms representing Persia, Medo-Persia, coming together to form one power? Okay, Medo-Persia overthrew Babylon in 539 B.C., and she's going to last to 331 B.C. That's the time of Medo-Persia. So we have this prophecy in Daniel 2 telling you exactly that there would be a kingdom inferior to Babylon that was going to rise, and it did, just exactly as the scripture said. Now let's go to Daniel, the 7th chapter, and we're going to continue to watch. It says, and suddenly another beast, a second, like a bear, it raised up on one side, had three ribs in its mouth between the teeth of it. It says this was the second one. What was the first one? Was the lion, okay? Babylon, that was the lion, so keep them straight. This is the second beast, it's a bear. And it said it had three ribs in its mouth, between its teeth, and it says that it raised itself up on one side, and they said, thus to it, arise, devour much flesh. Well, I told you, the Medes and the Persians came together. It says the bear raised itself up on one side. The reason for that is that the Persians were stronger than the Medes. That's why in your history books, if you go back and study that period of time, it's called the Persian kingdom. It's because the Persians were stronger than the Medes. But that's why the bear lifted itself up on one side. It said also that it had three ribs in its mouth. Medo-Persia overthrew three countries. If you can see them on the map there, I underlined them in red so that you could pick them out. They overthrew Babylon. They overthrew Egypt, and they overthrew Lydia. Those were the three countries that Medo-Persia overthrew. So the head of that bear, in Revelation 17, remember, we're talking about a beast that has seven heads. One of those heads is going to be the head of a bear. You've got a lion for Babylon, now the head of the bear. But let's continue, because God's Word continues on talking about this particular kingdom. We're going to Daniel 8. Now, we've looked at Daniel 2. Now, we've looked at Daniel 7. And as I told you, it repeats and enlarges. And that's what we're doing here. And in the third year of the reign of King Belshazzar, a vision appeared to me, Daniel, after the one that appeared to me at the first time. And I was in vision, and it so happened, while I was looking, that I was in Shushan, the citadel, which is in the province of Elam,
And I saw in the vision that I was by the river Ulai. You have to understand what this is talking about here, folks. He's not in Babylon. He's been taken in vision to meet a Persia, where their capital. This is before it even happened. Daniel is taken in vision, taken over to Shushan, province of Elam. That is way down there right by the Persian Sea. And that's where he's at in vision. Okay, let's see what he sees in vision. Then I lifted up my eyes, and I saw, and there standing beside the river was a ram, which had two horns, and the two horns were high. Okay, two horns, the two horns were high. Watch this. But one was higher than the other, and the higher one came up last. Exactly what happened. You see, Medes were there. The Persians came on later, but they were stronger than the Medes, and that's the reason it says it were higher than the others, but they came on last. That's God's taking care of all the particulars about this kingdom, Medo-Persia. And I saw the ram pushing westward, northward, and southward, and those are the direct directions in which Medo-Persia went out and conquered, so that no animal could withstand him, nor was there any that could deliver from his hand, but he did according to his will and became great. I mean, they took all the territory there. Nobody could withstand them. Overthrew everything. Cyrus, fantastic general, folks, took everything that was before him. Now, God doesn't leave you in any doubt whatsoever as to who this ram represents. The ram which you saw, having two horns, they are the kings of Medo-Persia. Daniel 8:20. So the scripture very clearly outlines it and tells you that that ram represented Medo-Persia. No question about it. So it became strong, took everything that was before it. God took it. Okay, now we're going to go to Daniel 11. Daniel 11. Also in the first year of Darius the Mede. Now this we're coming on down in time. I stood up to confirm and strengthen him. Now this is not Daniel talking, folks. This is an angel that has gone there to strengthen Darius because there's a conflict taking place here. And so he's telling Daniel about this. And now I will tell you the truth. And I'm going to share this with him. I'm going to tell you about it. Behold, three more kings shall arise in Persia, and the fourth shall be far richer than them all. Okay? So it's going to be four kings. Said the fourth one's going to be richer than all the rest of them. So there'll be four more of them. Folks, how can you doubt God's word? I do not understand how a person can read it and God make statements like we've just read and doubt the accuracy of the scripture. Because this is

how should I put this? This was kind of a pseudo king. Just a fellow that came in, he ruled there, but all, but really wasn't considered too much of a king. But he ruled at that period of time. And then after him was Darius the First. Darius came on the scene of action. And then after Darius, we have Ahasuerus. Does that strike any bell with any of you? Ahasuerus. You see, this is taking place during the time of Esther. See, this is taking place, folks, during the time in which there were such people as Nehemiah, Ezra, Zerubbabel. All those are involved at this period of time. They're people in Israel and all. This is the time when Esther is involved. So let's go and take a look at what it tells us about Esther or Ahasuerus. It says in Esther 1, verse 2, "And in those days King Ahasuerus sat on the throne of his kingdom," which was where? In Shushan, the citadel. That's where Daniel was in vision, you remember? Okay. "That in the third year of his reign he made a feast for all his officers and servants." Now, you've got to, I just showed you the territory. I mean, it went all the way down into Egypt. It goes clear over to Iraq and all through that part of the world. In fact, the scripture says there was 120 provinces. Okay? Here he's invited in all. He's invited in all of his officers, all of his servants, okay, all of his officers and servants, the power of the Medes and the Persians, the nobles, the princes, and the providence being before him. Now you got to look at this. "When he showed the" what? Now it said the fourth one would be what? Fourth one would be richer than all of them. Okay, he's here showing them his riches and of his glorious kingdom and the splendor of his excellency and majesty for many days, 180 days in all. Folks, that's saying they had a party for 180 days. Invited all these people in from all over his kingdom, and here they have a party for 180 days, showing all of his riches. Just exactly as the scripture said it would be. Riches that he had above them all. He was indeed a rich kingdom. But unfortunately, he didn't use those riches as he should have. Unfortunately, riches and money doesn't help us. I'm sorry, but it doesn't. You know, Christ said it's harder for a rich man to get into the kingdom of heaven than for a camel to go through the eye of a needle. Riches do not help us, folks. You see it all the time. People use it, and it's used in the wrong way. And here, he was richer than all the others before him, had tremendous power, but used it wrongly. Oh, dear friend, I would plead with you. Don't pray to be rich. Don't pray to be rich. Solomon. Solomon couldn't handle it. Could not handle riches. Wisest man that ever lived. Couldn't handle it. I'll tell you, people that have possessions have it at the peril of their own soul. Just cannot. It has a way of turning your attention and your dependency, primarily your dependency on God, and these people think that they are the ones that do it, and they're the ones that accomplish it. As Nebuchadnezzar said, "Have you seen my great kingdom? All that I've done?" And so people that have riches

have real, real problems. And you and I need to be careful in this regard. I want to show you what Ahasuerus did, because this is what he did. By his strength, through his what? Riches, he shall stir up all against the realms of Greece. Wealthy. Great power. As the scripture said, nothing stood before them. But over in the area of Greece, power was beginning to grow, beginning to get a little stronger and all. And so Ahasuerus went around and he solicited these other kingdoms to turn with him against Greece and to fight them. And they did. But unfortunately, there's a man by the name of Philip II who is now in charge of Greece. And things are getting stronger and stronger and stronger. You see, how much better, off he would have been to turn to God and to have sought the Lord and to follow him rather than depending upon his riches and trying to gather other nations and turn them against Greece to turn away that power. But he failed, wasn't able to accomplish it. And you and I need to understand that we need to be very, very careful, especially, folks, and I'm just kind of talking to you out of my heart right now, but especially people that live in the United States. You have been blessed. God has given you things. And don't let the things of this world turn your attention away from God. Don't let that happen. Keep your eye on the Lord. Don't depend on money. I mean, the few things that's happened here in the last few months ought to give you enough indication to know that that's not very good security. You know, it can go very, very quickly. It's gone. You need to learn to depend on the Lord. And as things were rising there, well, then a young man was coming on the scene of action that nobody could stop, because the son of Philip II was Alexander the Great. He was rising, getting stronger all the time. And exactly as Scripture said, Medo-Persia was going to fall, and it would fall to Greece under the leadership of Alexander the Great. And so in our next presentation, we're going to talk about what happened with Greece, what took place there. But so far, as we've looked at five have fallen, well, we've looked at Babylon, which is the lion, head of the lion, and we found that that power fell, just exactly as Scripture said. And tonight, we have looked at Medo-Persia, and Medo-Persia fell to who? To Babylon. Medo-Persia fell to Babylon. Babylon overthrew them. And so, you find the second one coming on the scene of action, and then you have the third one that comes on the scene of action, which is Greece. And Medo-Persia fell to Greece. So get into that book, study it, look at it. There's wonderful, wonderful words of life in that book for you and for me.

0: Let us pray. Heavenly Father, as we have looked at these nations and how you have so clearly outlined their rise and their fall, Lord, may we realize that you hold this world in the palm of your hand. May we, by faith, reach out and take hold of the promises that you've given, that we can trust you, that we can turn our lives over to you, that you will guide and lead and direct if we will just seek you. Give us understanding, Lord. As we study these prophecies, may we sense and may we see your leading and your guiding. May we see how you told what was going to happen before it ever took place, and how it happened just exactly like you said it would. Help us that we may not be weak in faith, but that we may be strong, and that we'll walk with you and follow you all the way in the kingdom of heaven. For this we pray in Christ's name. Amen. Well, as we continue into Bible prophecy, as I told you, our next presentation is going to be on Greece, the third kingdom. And so you need to be here as we continue to study it and see how God designed things. There's certain things right now at this particular time in history, folks, that we're talking about that begin to happen that changes the course of history for all mankind. I'm talking about great changes that take place right at this particular time that we're in which it switches and begins to change the whole course of humanity. And so you want to be sure, be here, or if you're watching by television or listening by radio, don't miss it as we continue to study this. We're going to bring you step by step right on down to the present time in which we're living. So we hope you'll be blessed. May God bless you and have a good evening. The Bible says in Matthew 13:44, the kingdom of heaven is like treasure hidden in a field, which a man found and hid, and for joy over it he goes and sells all that he has and buys that field. Every day we pass by ordinary places that may be hiding something of incredible value, whether buried in a field or squirreled away in an attic or even an old fallen down house. But imagine for a moment the thrill of stumbling upon a treasure beyond your wildest dreams. Would you eagerly sell everything you have to gain something of much greater value? Would you be willing to endure criticism of friends, even family members, in order to obtain it? This parable speaks of the most incredible treasure of all, and it's hidden in God's Word. That treasure is Jesus Christ Himself. But sadly, even those who claim Him often don't recognize this infinite treasure. Just watch how quickly they toss aside what the Bible says when it becomes inconvenient. Friends, the treasure of the gospel are hidden in God's Word. Many of its readers have eyes, but they do not see. They have ears, but they don't hear. They never find its hidden treasure. In fact, they may read it over and over and never see it. Even worse, many times they do see it, but think the price is too high. Like the Jews of old, who rejected the Messiah because he was not in harmony with their ambitious desires, many won't seek heavenly treasure because earthly treasure is more alluring. They reason that if they could just obtain the things they desire, they would have peace. Sadly, they don't realize that they carry the disturber of their own peace inside their hearts. They passed by the one who declared, "Peace I leave with you, my peace I give to you. Not as the world gives do I give to you. Let not your heart be troubled, neither let it be afraid." The treasure of the Bible are revealed only to those who carefully study its pages with a humble and searching heart. Our whole ministry is dedicated to helping men and women find the priceless treasure hidden in the Bible. We pray that you will not be satisfied with surface truths, but instead you want to unearth the precious gems that others pass by. Dig into the Bible as a miner digs into the earth to find veins of gold. Don't give up until you've found a relationship with God, and then join us in spreading the good news to the world.
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Are you looking for natural remedies? Then you will want to attend the Fountain Valley Remedies Seminar at the 13th Street Seventh-day Adventist Church in Cadillac on Sunday, September 13 from 10 a.m. to 4 p.m. Highly acclaimed herbalist Linda Clark believes that true permanent healing doesn't come from drugs. She will share the top 10 natural remedies for a pandemic, reducing drug dependence, antibiotic-resistant alternatives, detoxing pandemic poisons, and how to manage pain naturally. A lunch will be provided, so RSVP for your spot at 231-429-2424, and the church is at the corner of M115 and 13th Street. Once again, on September 13, Linda and Eddie Clark's Fountain Valley Remedies Seminar will be in Cadillac at the 13th Street Seventh-day Adventist Church, located at the corner of M115 and 13th Street from 10 a.m. to 4 p.m. RSVP for the Natural Remedies Seminar and lunch at 231-429-2424. 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

0: Hi, this is Vern with Michigan DNR. Here's your bear smart tip. 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

0: 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I'm Vern Richardson, wildlife biologist with the Michigan DNR.
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1: Savoy, Napa, red, and of course your basic green. What am I talking about? Cabbage. 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Studies show that this delicious vegetable helps reduce cholesterol by blocking the absorption of cholesterol in the digestive tract. Raw cabbage has been shown to help cure stomach ulcers. And red cabbage? It's chock full of special antioxidants that can help reduce inflammation and boost brain function. The Lord wants us to be healthy, and He has so abundantly provided for us in the healthy foods He has made for us. 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
1: Now the weather forecast for Strong Tower Radio. For Michigan's UP, today will be mostly sunny with a high near 76 degrees and calm winds becoming northeast at around 5 miles per hour in the afternoon. Tonight we'll have partly cloudy skies with lows at around 60 degrees with calm winds. For northern Michigan, today we'll have isolated showers and thunderstorms after 2 p.m., otherwise mostly sunny with a high near 81 degrees. And for tonight, we'll have partly cloudy skies with lows at around 55 degrees. For southern Michigan, today we'll have a 20% chance of showers and thunderstorms after 3 p.m., otherwise partly sunny with a high near 84 degrees. And for tonight, we'll have partly cloudy skies with lows at around 64 degrees. For central Illinois, today we'll have showers and thunderstorms likely mainly after 2 p.m., partly sunny with a high near 89 degrees. And for tonight, we'll have a 40% chance of showers and thunderstorms, increasing clouds with lows at around 71 degrees. For Strong Tower Radio, I'm meteorologist Tricia Cook.
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3: Fresh manna fell to the ground as a gift from God while the Israelites were in the wilderness. 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
5: Our Father in heaven, Lord, we thank you because we believe that it is your desire to speak a word to us, a word in due season, a word to lift our hearts up to you and, oh Lord, for you to condescend and dwell among us. And we know that you promised to do that by your Holy Spirit. And so we pray for not only the presence of your Spirit, but that your Spirit would speak to our hearts and that we would hear your voice as if spoken to us directly. So please, dear Father, use me for your glory. In Jesus' name we pray. Amen. On the evening, shortly after midnight, I should say, on June 6th, 1944, across the English Channel, thousands of Allied soldiers were preparing for what would become the largest amphibious invasion in history. Ships crowded the water. Aircrafts filled the sky. Paratroops checked their equipment and waited for the signal that would send them into occupied France. But before the great invasion, force arrived, a much smaller group of soldiers had already been sent into the darkness. You know what they were called? Paratroopers. But what were they called? They were called pathfinders. Hear me now. These specially trained paratroopers were dropped behind enemy lines before the main airborne assault. Their mission was dangerous, but essential. They were to locate the intended landing zones and mark them so the aircraft carrying thousands of paratroopers could find their destinations in the darkness. The pathfinders were not the main army, though. They were not sent to win the entire battle by themselves. They were not sent to occupy the spotlight. They were sent ahead of the others for one purpose: to prepare the way. They entered the darkness before the larger force arrived. They placed signals where others could see them. They marked the path so that those who followed would know exactly where to go. And their success would not be measured by how much attention they received. Their success would be measured by whether those coming behind them reached their destination. Long before D-Day, though, God sent another pathfinder into a spiritually occupied land. You know it. Israel was living in spiritual darkness. The nation was occupied by Rome. But its greater bondage was bondage to sin. And the people, they possessed the scriptures. They understood it, but they no longer heard the voice of God. They had the temple, but many had lost sight of the God of the temple. They offered sacrifices, but many had forgotten the lamb to whom each sacrifice pointed to. For nearly 400 years, Israel had heard no new prophetic voice. And then a solitary figure appeared in the wilderness. He didn't come from the palace. He didn't come from the religious schools in Jerusalem. He didn't wear elaborate robes like the priests. He wore camel's hair and a leather belt, and he lived simply, and he spoke boldly, and his voice echoed throughout the wilderness. Repent ye, for the kingdom of heaven is at hand. His name was John, John the Baptist. John was heaven's pathfinder. He had not come to draw attention to himself. He had come to prepare the way for someone greater. And when people asked who he was, he answered in the words of Isaiah the prophet. This is what he said: I am the voice of one crying in the wilderness, make straight the way of the Lord. John was the voice, but Jesus was the word. John was the messenger, but Jesus was the message. John prepared the road, but Jesus was the way. And John baptized with water, but let me tell you, Jesus was going to baptize with the Holy Spirit. And when the one for whom John had prepared the way finally appeared, John pointed to him and declared, behold the Lamb of God who takes away the sins of the world. You know, there was something strangely familiar about this man, John. This wilderness pathfinder. His clothing was familiar. His simple lifestyle was familiar. His courage before a king was familiar. In fact, his call to repentance was familiar as well. Centuries earlier, another prophet had confronted a compromised nation and called them back to God. And that prophet was Elijah. Elijah had literally run before the chariot of a king. And John came spiritually running before the King of Kings. Elijah prepared Israel for a revelation of God upon Mount Carmel. John prepared Israel for the revelation of God in Jesus Christ. You remember how John's birth even began, right? It was a miracle in itself. There in Luke chapter 1, we can see the situation. The angel Gabriel appears before John's father, Zechariah, and he tells him, Zechariah, thy prayer is heard, and thy wife Elizabeth shall bear thee a son. And thou shalt call his name John.
6: But then he not only names him, he identifies his mission. Luke chapter 1, verse 17, he will also go before him in the spirit and power of Elijah to turn the hearts of the fathers to the children and the disobedient to the wisdom of the just, to make ready a people prepared for the Lord. Let me tell you, John was not Elijah returned from heaven. He was not Elijah reincarnated. We don't believe that. The Bible doesn't teach it. But he came with Elijah's courage and Elijah's burden and Elijah's call to repentance and Elijah's mission of restoration. John the Baptist was the second Elijah, a voice preparing the way for the king. I want to give you 8 points this morning between the first Elijah and the second Elijah. And then next week, we're going to be looking at the third or final Elijah. The first point is this: the promise of the second Elijah would come, that he would come. The very last words of the Old Testament there in the book of Malachi contain an extraordinary promise, an extraordinary promise. Last words of the Old Testament, Malachi chapter 4, verse 5. Behold, I will send you Elijah the prophet before the coming of the great and dreadful day of the Lord. And he will turn the hearts of the fathers to the children and the hearts of the children to their fathers, lest I come and strike the earth with a curse. Now, the Jewish people, they knew this prophecy. You got to remember, these were the last words. They knew this prophecy. They expected Elijah to appear before the Messiah. That is why when John began preaching, religious leaders, they came to John and they asked him, this is John 1:21. They asked him, what then, are you Elijah? You know what he said? I am not. Now, at first, that might seem a little confusing. Hold on, Pastor. You're just getting to the message. You're already confusing us. Hear me out. Malachi had said that Elijah would come, right? We got that, okay? Gabriel said that John was to come in the spirit and power of Elijah. Jesus said that John was Elijah who was to come. But John said, I'm not Elijah. Confusion. No. Hear me out. What was John actually saying? John was denying that he was literally the Old Testament prophet Elijah. He was not denying that he possessed an Elijah-like ministry. The distinction is found in what Gabriel actually says. He would come in the spirit and power of Elijah. Did you get it? John did not have Elijah's identity, but he carried Elijah's mission. He didn't wear Elijah's literal mantle, but he possessed Elijah's prophetic courage. He did not come down from heaven in a chariot of fire, but he came from the wilderness with a message from heaven. And Jesus confirmed this connection. This is what Jesus says. We always want to know what Jesus says, right? Matthew chapter 11, verse 14. And if you are willing to receive it, he is Elijah to come. In fact, after the transfiguration, Jesus makes this statement. This is Matthew 17, verse 12. But I said to you that Elijah has already come, and that they did not know him, but did to him whatever they wished. Likewise, the Son of Man is also about to suffer at their hands. And then verse 13 clarifies this, and it tells us, then the disciples understood that he spoke to them of John the Baptist. There's a direct connection. So the connection is unmistakable. Elijah called Israel back to God. John called Israel back to God. Elijah confronted apostasy. John confronted hypocrisy. Elijah called for decision. John called for repentance. Elijah prepared the people for fire to fall from heaven. And John prepared the people for the Son of God who would come down from heaven. Second point, they both had a wilderness experience. You see, Elijah, when he appeared in 1 Kings chapter 17, he appears suddenly. There's no record of an elaborate introduction. There's no history of his genealogy. There's no list of academic accomplishments. He didn't have a resume. He just showed up and he simply appears before Ahab. And he says in 1 Kings 17, verse 1, as the Lord God of Israel lives, before whom I stand, there shall not be dew nor rain these years except at my word. You see, physically, Elijah recognized he was standing before King Ahab. But spiritually, Elijah understood that he had a message to deliver from the King of the universe. Ahab was not Elijah's ultimate audience. God was. And after delivering his message, you remember, Elijah was sent to the brook Cherith. And there, hidden from public view, he learned to depend upon God. And when the brook flowed, he trusted God. And when the ravens brought food, he trusted God. And when the brook dried up, he trusted God. And then sent to Zarephath, Elijah learned that God could multiply flour and oil, much like our children's story. When the widow's son died, Elijah learned that God could restore life. And before the public victory on Carmel, there was a private preparation both at Cherith and Zarephath. John also had a wilderness experience. Did you know this is Luke chapter 1, verse 80. Notice what it says. So the child grew and became strong in spirit and was in the deserts till the day of his manifestation to Israel. John did not become dependent upon the praise of priests. He did not shape his message to gain the approval of the religious establishment. He grew strong in spirit in the desert. Let me tell you something about somebody who grew up in the desert. The wilderness stripped away distractions. The wilderness taught dependence. The wilderness gave John time to hear the voice of God. The wilderness made him different from the society that he was called to confront. Oh, let me tell you, God often prepares his servants in hidden places. We may want Carmel, but God begins with Cherith. We may desire public influence, but God begins with private surrender. We may want to speak for God before we have learned to listen to God. But God's method is preparation before proclamation. Do not despise the wilderness seasons of life, man. Don't despise them. Let me tell you, the wilderness was not evidence that God had abandoned Elijah or John the Baptist. The wilderness was God's classroom. It was God's preparation. And sometimes the lonely season is where God strengthens your faith and purifies your motives and teaches you to live for an audience of one. Oh man, I can tell you. You know, when I pastored in Arizona, many people didn't want to go to Arizona. A lot of people, they don't necessarily want to come to Flint either. Number three is an important one. They're all important. They lived what they preached. You see, Elijah and John were not merely similar in what they said. They were similar in how they lived. 2 Kings 1 verse 8 describes Elijah as wearing a garment of hair and a leather belt. But then in Mark chapter 1 verse 6, it tells us John was clothed with camel's hair and with a leather belt around his waist, and he ate locusts and wild honey. We're going to come back to that. John's clothing, hear me out. John's clothing immediately reminded people of Elijah. It was a visual sermon. The Elijah-like messenger had appeared. Both men lived simply. And let me tell you, it is very difficult to preach self-denial while living for self-indulgence. It's difficult to call others to surrender when you refuse to surrender yourselves. It's difficult to proclaim that the kingdom of heaven is at hand while all you're doing is living as though this world is all that matters. And so their disciplined life gave power to their preaching. Let me tell you, Elijah, he depended upon God for daily bread. John lived in the wilderness and ate locusts and wild honey. And neither of them were controlled by appetite or luxury or comfort or display. Their lives supported their message. By the way, let's talk about this. Locusts. You know, there's a little debate in Christianity, if you guys don't know. By the way, about 150 years ago, more scholars agreed than they do now. So just be mindful of that. But let's address this. It's the same word for locust. Locust is in the Greek, akris, which means locust. And it can be translated as grasshopper or the carob pod. Same word. By the way, the commentator, Adam Clark, who's considered a great commentator, one who many of our pioneers referenced, said that it was more likely to be the food in the land of Judea and the top of a plant not necessarily grasshoppers. Now, let me give you some reasons why. Accessibility. Think about this. Accessibility. Carob pods were highly available in the region, and they were available all year. Some scholars estimate that John's entire ministry was only about 6 months long. Sounds like some of the pastors that you guys have had, right? But this would provide a practical wilderness diet. Carob pods could be stored, they could be carried, and they taste good when eaten with honey. And the pairing of a dried, somewhat coarse pod with honey also makes culinary sense. Yeah, some of our people need to learn how to make culinary sense, but the insect would not always be available. Usually they came in seasons and in waves. Third point, early century Christians believed that John lived on roots and fruits. Simply, they believed that he was a vegetarian, purely vegetarian. Number four, this fits with John's message of temperance and self-denial. And lastly, it was a common food for the poor in New Testament times, and I'm talking about the carob pod, the carob pod. So for those five reasons, I actually believe that John practiced the health message. Thought I'd get more amens, but I'll just quote you some scripture. 1 Corinthians 10 verse 30 tells us that whether you eat or drink or whatever you do, do all to the glory of God. My friends, I do need to address this because some people, they hear this wrong. The issue is not earning salvation through diet or clothing or lifestyle. We are saved by grace through faith. Did you hear me? Yeah, now you say amen. But when Christ saves us, he claims every part of us. Did you hear me? Yeah, there are a few less amens there. Our bodies belong to God. Our minds belong to God. Our time belongs to God. Our influence belongs to God. John's lifestyle asks us some very searching questions. Are our habits strengthening or weakening our ability to hear God's voice? Let me tell you, there are some practices that even Christians are engaged in that hinder them from hearing God's voice. Are you living temperately? Are our minds clear enough to recognize temptation? Are we so occupied with entertainment or possessions or food or comfort that we have little time left for God? Let me tell you, if you work 14, 15, 16 hours a day and you spend no time with God except on Sabbath and think you're just going to get your fill, you're going to die spiritually. You're going to die spiritually. You're not going to grow. Let me tell you, and I get it, we live in a world filled with noise. I know we do, because I hear it. Our schedules are crowded. Our minds are crowded. Our devices are crowded with information, and yet our souls can still be empty. John's wilderness life calls us back to simplicity. Not necessarily to live in a desert, all right? You don't need to move to Arizona. Stay right here. We need people in church. But to creating enough quiet in our lives to spend time and hear the voice of God. And so both John and Elijah demonstrated humility. Elijah was courageous before Ahab, but after the victory at Carmel, he bowed his face to the earth before God. Remember what John said of Jesus? This is Matthew chapter 3, verse 11. I indeed baptize you with water unto repentance, but he who comes after me is mightier than I, whose sandals I am not worthy to carry. He will baptize you with the Holy Spirit and fire. In fact, later, when people began leaving John and following Jesus, you know what John said? John 3, verse 30. It is easy. You can memorize it this afternoon. He must increase, but I must decrease. Man, that sentence contains the secret of a genuine Christian life and ministry. He must increase. He must increase. Oh man, we could dwell on this so much. Christ must increase in my thinking. Christ must increase in my home. Christ must increase in my relationships. Christ must increase in my decisions. But I must decrease. We need to decrease, don't we? My pride needs decreasing. My desire for recognition must decrease. My need for control must decrease. My insistence upon having it my own way must decrease. And so John understood that he was a voice, but Jesus was the word. John was the messenger, but Jesus was the message. John baptized with water, but let me tell you, Jesus would baptize with the Holy Spirit. John didn't live to make John famous. No, he lived to make Jesus known. That's why he existed. Number four, they spoke the truth without fear. Both Elijah and John stood courageously before kings. Ahab had promoted Baal worship. He had forsaken God's commandments. He led Israel into apostasy. But when Ahab saw Elijah and said, "Is that you, O troubler of Israel?" You remember how Elijah responded? "I have not troubled Israel, but you and your fathers have, in that you have forsaken the commandments of the Lord and followed after the Baals." Elijah did not soften the message because he was speaking to a king. He made the issue very clear. Let me tell you, church members don't like this. The problem was not the prophet who exposed sin. The problem was the sin the prophet exposed. And centuries later, John stood before Herod. Herod had taken Herodias, his brother's wife. And John said in Mark chapter 6, verse 18, because John had said to Herod, "It is not lawful for you to have your brother's wife." John didn't change God's standard to accommodate the palace. You know, it's interesting. In our society, people want to lower standards all over the place, don't they? What I find interesting is when they want to lower the standards in church. That's another discussion. Let me tell you, God's law applied to Herod just as surely as it applied to everyone else. Sin does not become righteousness because someone powerful practices it. Error does not become truth because it is popular. Immorality does not become acceptable because society changes its standards. Biblical courage is not cruelty, my friends. John did not confront Herod because he hated Herod. We have to say this because it's so important. He confronted Herod because he wanted Herod to repent. You know, a doctor, you go and visit the doctor, right? I know some of you, you tell me about your doctor's visits. And you pray that I will pray for you, that God will correct the errors of the last 50 years of your life. Everyone who's listening online, just so you know, I'm smiling. A doctor who reveals a dangerous disease is not attacking the patient. The doctor exposes the disease so that the patient can receive treatment. And God reveals sin because he longs to forgive and restore the sinner. He's not trying to bring you down, he's trying to bring you up. In fact, John, he spoke the truth clearly, but his faithfulness came at a cost. Herodias hated his message. So John was imprisoned. He was there alone in a dungeon. Jesus was performing miracles, but John remained in prison. Crowds followed Christ, but John was facing execution. And eventually he was executed. From a human perspective, John's ministry appeared to end in failure. And yet Jesus said in Matthew chapter 11, verse 11, "Assuredly, I say to you, among these born of women, there has not risen one greater than John the Baptist. But he who is least in the kingdom of heaven is greater than he." Oh man, heaven's definition of success is so different than ours. It's so different than ours. We often measure success by numbers and by recognition and by comfort and by visible results. Let me tell you, heaven measures success by faithfulness. That's heaven's measure of success. John died in prison, but he died faithful. Herod lived in a palace, but he was a prisoner of appetite and guilt and fear and public opinion. John was physically bound, but spiritually free. Herod was physically free, but spiritually enslaved. Oh, it's better to stand with God in a prison than to sit without God upon a throne. Faithfulness, it may cost you something, but compromise ultimately costs far more, far more. Number five, I got to move this along. They called people to decision and repentance. Let's remind ourselves of Elijah's message. 1 Kings 18, verse 21, Elijah came to all the people and said, "How long will you falter between two opinions? If the Lord is God, follow him, but if Baal, follow him." Israel had attempted to combine the worship of Jehovah with the worship of Baal. And you know what they wanted? They wanted enough Jehovah to preserve their religious identity, but they also wanted enough Baal to satisfy their worldly desires. So many Christians are trying to live on the edge. Elijah declared that the mixture could not continue. A decision had to be made. And so John, he also preached the same kind of message. Repent ye. Matthew 3, verse 2. Repent, for the kingdom of heaven is at hand. Oh man, you know what it means, right? Repentance. Repentance, it's not just being sorry. It is being sorry. Repentance is a change of mind that produces a change of direction. That's what repentance is. It's to change your mind, to change your direction. So John, in fact, he had demanded a visible evidence of repentance. He demanded it. You know, that's why when Seventh-day Adventists call for a decision, when we call for baptism and people are like, "Oh yeah, I just want to be baptized, but I don't want to be a part of the church, or I don't want to change anything about my life." That's not repentance baptism. It's not. Luke 3, verse 8, "Therefore bear fruits worthy of repentance, and do not begin to say to yourselves, 'We have Abraham as our father.' For I say to you that God is able to raise up children to Abraham from these stones." Oh, I've heard it. Do you know who I am? You know, people will say that to me. Well, I've been such and such. I'm a fifth, fourth generation Adventist. So? Like, what does that matter? So you're related to someone. That's nice. How convenient. When the people asked, "What shall we do, John?" He made repentance very practical. Those with extra clothing, share it with those who don't have any. Tax collectors, stop exploiting people. Soldiers, stop intimidating and falsely accusing your friends and your brothers and those under you. You see, repentance affected money. It affected possessions. It affected their speech. It affected the use of power. Repentance affected relationships. Oh, you know how it is. It's possible to cry in church and remain unchanged. It's possible to feel conviction, but never fully surrender. In fact, it's possible to acknowledge sin without turning away from it. True repentance says, "Lord, I have sinned. Lord, I cannot change myself. Lord, I surrender this habit, this attitude, this relationship, this practice, whatever it is, fill in the blank, I surrender it to you." But repentance also says, "Lord, create in me a clean heart." John called people into the Jordan for baptism. Notice this, Matthew chapter 3, starting in verse 5. "Then Jerusalem and all Judea and all the region around them, around Jordan, went out to him and were baptized by him in the Jordan, confessing their sins." The Jordan represented a crossing. You got to remember Israel's history. You got to remember their history. Israel crossed the Jordan to enter the promised land. And through baptism, a believer publicly crosses from the old life into a new life. Now, lest you think I'm just saying that, let me give you some Bible. Romans chapter 6, verse 4 says, "Therefore we were buried with him through baptism into death, that just as Christ was raised from the dead by the glory of the Father, even so we also should walk in newness of life." That's what the Bible says. Pride must die, man. Selfishness must die. Bitterness must die. The determination to rule our own lives, that must die. The gospel is not Jesus becoming a small addition to the life that we've already chosen. No, man. The gospel is Jesus becoming Lord of our entire life. That's the gospel. allowing Jesus to be king. Number six, they repaired what was broken. Before the fire fell on Mount Carmel, Elijah did something significant. 1 Kings chapter 18, verse 30. Then Elijah said to all the people, come near to me. And so all the people came near to him. He repaired the altar of the Lord, the Bible tells us, that was broken down. And we know, right? That broken altar represented Israel's broken relationship with God. The altar was a place of sacrifice. The altar was a place of surrender. The altar was a place of worship. The altar was a place where guilty human beings met a forgiving God. Before the fire could fall, the altar had to be repaired. And so John also performed a work of restoration. The temple was still standing in his day. Sacrifices were still being offered in his day. Religious services were still being conducted, yeah. But many hearts were far from God. They were far from him. You know what the people said? Well, we have Abraham as our father. And John answered that religious ancestry could not replace personal repentance. It is possible to possess a religious heritage and still need conversion. Yeah, it's very possible. It's possible to belong to the right church and still have a broken altar. It's possible to know correct doctrine and still have a cold heart. It's possible to defend the Sabbath and neglect the Lord of the Sabbath. It's possible to understand prophecy and neglect prayer. It's possible to speak about the commandments and refuse to forgive. And it's possible to attend worship or not, because we know. While the altar at home lies broken down. My friends, the Elijah ministry was a ministry of turning hearts. Malachi 4 verse 6, coming back there. And he will turn the hearts of the fathers to the children and the hearts of the children to their fathers, lest they come and strike the earth with a curse. Let's review this. Gabriel applied that prophecy directly to John. There in Luke chapter 1 verse 17, he will also go before him in the spirit and power of Elijah to turn the hearts of the fathers to the children and the disobedient to the wisdom of the just, to make ready a people prepared for the Lord. My friends, genuine revival affects relationships. It turns parents toward their children, and it turns children toward their parents. It softens hearts, men. It produces confession, and it produces forgiveness. This is what we call a work of restoration. You know, for some, repairing the altar means restoring personal prayer. You know what it's like. You've been living this life and you've been doing your thing and whatever. And life just seemed to crowd right in. It didn't even ask for permission. It just came right in. It's time to start praying again. In fact, it's time to start praying deeper prayers, more intimate prayers with God. For some, it means opening the Bible again. Not merely to gather information or to do your Sabbath school quarterly, none of that. No. That is good. Do that. Don't hear me wrong. But to hear the voice of God speaking to you. It's a work of restoration. For some families, it means restoring morning and evening worship. Look, morning and evening worship doesn't have to be complicated. Go through a Bible story. Recite a verse of scripture. Spend time with God. Pray as a family. You know, for some parents, it means becoming spiritually and emotionally present with their children. Look, this is one I'm guilty of. You know why? Because I got these church members.
5: I got to be careful on how I finish that sentence, huh? Yeah, we all struggle with that, don't we? For some husbands and wives, it means confession and forgiveness. A new beginning. God wants to restore your relationship, not just with him, but with each other. For some church members, it's letting go of something that has continued for far too long. We cannot pray for the fire while refusing to repair the altar. And we cannot ask God for revival while protecting the things that destroy our devotion to God. The altar must be repaired. Number seven, they prepared the way for the king. After the victory on Mount Carmel, Elijah ran before Ahab's chariot to Jezreel. You know, in the ancient world, servants sometimes, what they would do is they would run ahead of a king and they would prepare the road, like what they've been trying to do all over Michigan. It hasn't affected many of the roads I seem to drive, but nonetheless, they would remove the stones, they would fill in the potholes, fill in the holes. They would clear the debris. They straightened the path for the approaching monarch. John fulfilled that role spiritually. Isaiah 40 verse 3 tells us that the voice of one crying in the wilderness, prepare the way of the Lord, make straight in the desert a highway for our God. John was not repairing a literal road. He was preparing human hearts. The king was coming. The mountains of pride, they needed to be brought down low. And the valleys of discouragement, they needed to be lifted up. The crooked paths of dishonesty, they needed to be straightened out. And the rough places of selfishness and of resentment and of unbelief, they needed to be smoothed. John's work was to remove the spiritual obstacles that prevented people from receiving Jesus. My friends, what obstacles are standing between you and Jesus? What obstacles are in the way? Is it pride? Is it unwillingness to forgive? Is it a cherished heart? Is it fear of what others might think? Is it disappointment with God? Is it an attachment to something you know that he's been asking you, begging you to surrender? John's message is, prepare the road, remove the obstacles, make straight the way of the Lord. Last point, final point, they pointed people to God. Elijah's prayer on Carmel reveals the central purpose of his ministry. Hear me, O Lord, hear me, that this people may know that you are the Lord God and that you have turned their hearts back to you again. Elijah did not ask for fire so people would say, what a powerful prophet. He asked for fire so the people would say, the Lord, he is God. The Lord, he is God. And John, he possessed that same desire. He didn't seek to build a personal following. No, he trained disciples. But then he pointed those disciples to Jesus. John 1 says that John stood with two of his disciples. And when he saw Jesus walking by, he said, behold, the Lamb of God. The two disciples heard John speak and they followed Jesus. John did not become jealous. That was the purpose of his ministry. Oh man, this is a big point. Successful ministry is not measured by how many people become dependent upon you. Did you hear me? Successful ministry teaches people to depend on Jesus. And if people are still coming to you for the same stuff and they're not turning to Jesus, something is wrong. John's entire life led to one moment. He had preached repentance. He had baptized multitudes. He had confronted religious hypocrisy. He rebuked Herod. But the climax came when he pointed people to Jesus and declared, behold, the Lamb of God who takes away the sins of the world. That is the heart of the message. To look away from yourself. To look away from your failures. To look away from your record. To look away from your inability to save yourself, to look to Jesus. Why? Because the Lamb carries your guilt. The Lamb will bear your shame. The Lamb will receive the judgment that you deserve, that I deserve. And the Lamb will pardon you. The Lamb offers power. The Lamb offers you a new heart, man. Let me tell you, repentance without Christ, it's going to lead to despair. I've seen it, man. I've seen it many times. Church members call me and they're overwhelmed with the guilt that they experienced. They did something really bad, you know? Conviction without the cross, it'll crush the soul. But John didn't merely say repent. He said, behold the Lamb. That's where we look to. Elijah stood beside an altar where a sacrifice was consumed. And John pointed to Jesus as a true sacrifice. And so there on Mount Carmel, the fire fell upon the sacrifice rather than upon the guilty people. And at Calvary, The judgment we deserved fell upon Jesus. He took our place. He bore our sins. He died our death. And he now offers us righteousness and eternal life. Isn't that incredible? It's hard to believe that God would do something like that. I don't know, maybe there's somebody who wants to say, Lord, Jesus, I want you to increase in my life. I repent of my past ways of thinking and living. And I want to keep my eyes on you. I want to keep my eyes on you. Would you like to say that? I want Jesus to increase in my life. Our Father in heaven, that's our desire. We want Jesus to increase in our life. And we need to decrease. And so we ask for the presence of your Holy Spirit to do that work in our lives. We're such selfish creatures. We want to control, we want to do, and we want to be. Father, more than that, we need you. And so we ask that you would work in us, that you would fill us with your Holy Spirit, that you would transform our lives, and that Jesus would increase. We pray in Jesus' name. Amen.
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0: Now the weather forecast for Strong Tower Radio. For Michigan's UP, today will be mostly sunny with a high near 76 degrees and calm winds becoming northeast at around 5 miles per hour in the afternoon. Tonight we'll have partly cloudy skies with lows at around 60 degrees with calm winds. For northern Michigan, today we'll have isolated showers and thunderstorms after 2 p.m., otherwise mostly sunny with a high near 81 degrees. And for tonight we'll have partly cloudy skies with lows at around 55 degrees. For southern Michigan, today we'll have a 20% chance of showers and thunderstorms after 3 p.m., otherwise partly sunny with a high near 84 degrees. And for tonight we'll have partly cloudy skies with lows at around 64 degrees. For central Illinois, today we'll have showers and thunderstorms likely mainly after 2 p.m., partly sunny with a high near 89 degrees. And for tonight we'll have a 40% chance of showers and thunderstorms, increasing clouds with lows at around 71 degrees. For Strong Tower Radio, I'm meteorologist Tricia Cook.
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4: Oh, Mother, I'm sorry. I dropped the water. I just couldn't seem to hold the cup.
5: That's all right, son. Careful, don't fall out of bed. You're still very weak from the illness.
4: Still weak? Oh, it seems like I'm getting worse, not better. Am I getting better, Mother?
5: You've been through the worst part of it, I hope.
4: I hear the field workers coming back for the night.
5: Yes, son.
4: I should get up. Get out to our field. There's so much work. You can't do it all yourself.
5: Hush, my son. Rest. Soon, you'll be able to go to the fields again. Harvest that beautiful field of wheat you planted.
4: I must not die and leave you by yourself. Who will take care of you, Mother?
5: Why would God take you away from me, son? He has given you to me, has he not? You've been his comfort to me since your father died. Hush now, and try to drink this cup of water.
4: God will take care of you. Have they prayed for me at the synagogue?
5: Of course, every day. You will be all right. Nothing must happen.
4: Nothing. Oh, I feel so weak. Things are growing dark. Mother, I must not leave you by yourself.
5: My son, my son, I love you so much.
6: Hi. Hi, boys and girls. I'm Aunt Carol.
7: And I'm Uncle Dan. Welcome, one and all.
6: Today, we're bringing you a story about Jesus and the people he met while here on Earth.
7: Oh, what an exciting and awesome time to live. Imagine meeting Jesus face to face.
6: I know. Of course, we must admit that our preview sounded very sad. But just wait, because when Jesus comes on the scene, that's when the excitement begins.
7: You see, it all happened about 2,000 years ago in a little town in Galilee called Nain.
6: Back then, it wasn't at all unusual for people to die when they were very young. They didn't have things like vaccinations or antibiotics to help keep them well like we do now.
7: The Bible doesn't give us their names, but for the sake of our story, we'll call the mother Hannah and her son Micah. This mother and son had an especially close relationship, as Micah's father had died some years earlier, leaving his widow and son to fend for themselves.
6: Micah was such a blessing to Hannah. Not only did she love him for himself, but in those days, a widow without male relatives was the poorest of the poor. She would be reduced to begging or gleaning for food. You see, only males could inherit property, so Micah would carry on the family name and he would take care of Hannah when she grew old.
7: You can understand why it would be very sad in more ways than one if Micah died so young and left his mother all alone.
6: And Jesus understood that too. So listen to what he did in our story, The Greatest Miracle.
8: More than 20 miles from Capernaum, on a tableland overlooking a wide, beautiful plain, lay the village of Nain.
9: Hear that? I'm afraid that...
10: The horn, announcing a death in the village of Nain.
9: Once more, the angel of death has visited us.
10: Who has died?
11: I'm afraid it is Micah. Poor Micah, the only son of Hannah, the widow.
9: Oh, no.
10: God knows she's had enough sorrow already. Her only son and her husband dead. What'll she do?
11: It is hard to find any words of comfort to tell her. I know nothing would comfort me.
9: God knows all things. We must submit to him.
10: Let's go comfort her. Poor Hannah, just sitting by Micah, not eating or drinking.
11: The Shekinah has truly departed from this house.
9: Here come the women to cut the lad's hair and nails, to wash the body, anoint it. What can we do to help?
10: I'm sure Hannah needs some linens to wrap the boy in. I have some I'll bring her.
11: She's a poor woman, but I know two flute players who will accompany the mourners.
9: Let's go then. The funeral can be no later than tomorrow evening.
8: The entire village took part in Hannah's sadness. Before the following evening, the body of Micah was laid on a litter called a bier. His closest friends picked up the handles of the bier and started carrying the body of their young friend out of the village gate and toward the cemetery.
12: Micah, son of Hannah, a loving son, a faithful Israelite, let us accompany our friend on his last journey. Weep with Hannah, our daughter.
13: Weep with Hannah, our daughter.
12: Weep with her, all you who are bitter and sad.
13: Weep with her, all you who are bitter and sad.
12: Alas, our Micah is dead.
13: Alas, our Micah is dead.
14: Poor woman. Now she's childless. Why is God punishing her this way?
15: Poor Micah. I'll miss him. He and I were close friends. We worked in the fields together. We sat in the synagogue side by side.
16: He was my friend, too. Please... It is my turn to help carry him.
17: Take off your shoes first. You know the custom.
14: Almost all of Nain has come along, like a field of mourners. All of us taking Micah to the house of eternity.
12: Allah.

0: Following the healing of the Roman officer's servant, Jesus left Capernaum and, leading his disciples and the crowd who followed them, set out for the village of Nain. Oh,
1: that's Nain over there. Just a few more minutes.
2: We've walked 25 miles today, all uphill. I wonder why Jesus wanted to come to Nain.
3: I didn't mind the walk. It's been a glorious day. There's the Zebulon Heights and Mount Tabor. Wait, listen. Do you hear that?
1: Sounds like flutes. Mourners. Look, it's a funeral procession coming toward us. See it, James?
3: Yeah, a large one, too. Looks like all of Nain has turned out for it. Maybe someone important has died.
1: Well, we'll soon know. It's only a little way until our paths cross.
4: James, Peter, we better get out of the way, quick. We don't want to be defiled by the dead. What a day to come to Nain. I can't understand why the master chose this day.
1: It's a young man. That must be his mother. Poor woman.
4: Well, let's get out of the way quick. Look, Jesus doesn't seem to pay much attention to the laws. Doesn't he know contact with the dead will defile him? Defile him above everything else?
2: Judas, I think he's going right up to the bier.
4: Well, we better stop him.
2: Let's just watch and see what he does. Jesus knows what is best.
4: The law is plain. I'd stay as far away as possible.
0: Jesus approached the bier. He paused as he looked down on the form of the young man. Then he looked at Hannah, who was still weeping. She seemed blinded with tears. The scriptures tell us Jesus had compassion on her.
5: Weep with them, all you who are bitter of heart.
6: Weep with them, all you who are bitter of heart.
0: But Jesus said something much different.
7: Don't weep.
0: Then Jesus did something that horrified many of the people.
8: Look what he's doing, touching the body. Who is he?
9: I think it's Jesus of Nazareth. I've seen him at Capernaum.
10: Doesn't he know the law? He has defiled himself. Don't touch him.
11: Stop the procession. Stop.
7: Young man, I say to you, get up.
8: Get up? Doesn't he know that Micah is dead?
2: What's happening?
8: Look, I can't believe my eyes.
12: Micah is sitting up.
9: But he was dead.
13: Where am I? Mother, why are all these people here?
7: Young man, here is your mother. Mother, here is your son.
8: My son? Micah, my son, you're alive. Praise God.
9: Praise God. Praise God.
4: John, James, Peter, did you see that?
1: We've seen a mighty miracle, Judas. I know it's hard to believe, but there it is.
4: But we've seen it. Jesus can raise the dead. Oh, no Roman army can stop a man like that, huh? I think we have our deliverer. Why, with a little sensible direction, Jesus will be king of Israel.
0: Jesus had performed a mighty miracle in the village of Nain, bringing a dead boy back to life. But a short time later, he would perform another miracle, one that in many ways would be even greater than the one in Nain. It had to do with a Pharisee named Simon and the dinner he invited Jesus to.
10: I'll buy that basket of fish. 5 denarii?
14: 7.
10: 6. Not one more.
14: Well, it's yours, Simon. For another denarii, my young brother will salt them down. That's a very good price, and he does a good job.
10: Fine, fine. I'll be sending them to Jerusalem. Better price there, so salt them down well. Oh, keep out a few. Not the best. And give them to my servant here.
14: How are these?
10: Fine, fine.
14: You must be having some guests, I take it.
10: I don't know what got into me, but I invited Jesus to dinner tonight. Oh, it's a lot of trouble. Oh, well, perhaps something good will come out of it.
15: Is there anything else, Master?
10: Yes. Get some fresh vegetables. Cucumbers should be in season, and not too expensive. And some fruit. Figs, dates, whatever they have. Not too expensive, but good enough.
15: Yes, Master. Anything else?
10: Lamb. No. That's fine. No lamb tonight. We can do without. Yes, that's all. Hurry along. Ah, Rabbi Obadiah. Peace be unto you.
16: And to you, Simon. You seem out of sorts today.
10: I do. I mean, yes, I guess I am. Well, you see, well, perhaps you already know. I invited this Jesus of Nazareth to my place for dinner. Perhaps I shouldn't have.
16: Then why did you do it, Simon? You were aware that we leaders of Israel do not think highly of him.
10: Yes, I know. But, well, I thought perhaps I could learn something about him. Perhaps help him see that what he is teaching about the priests and rabbis is not just.
16: You are inviting trouble, Simon. Jesus has a clever way of twisting our words around.
10: Oh, come. I can handle him.
16: Time will tell.
10: Why don't you come too, Rabbi? I'd feel more comfortable with a learned teacher like you there.
16: All right, I'll be there. We must stick together, otherwise these uneducated rebels like this Jesus will lead the people astray.
10: Uneducated? I've heard him speak. He seems to be anything but uneducated. And there's something different about him, too.
16: Different, yes, but he has not been trained in the schools of the rabbis. Those who don't know the law are cursed.
10: But Jesus
16: Isn't
10: knows...
16: Isn't it true that he ate with tax collectors and sinners, people off the street?
10: Well, yes,
16: and does
10: I
16: he bother
10: so.
16: To teach his disciples to follow our honored rules and traditions?
10: Well, yes.
16: Not in the least. He's not a son of Israel, not a true son.
10: Oh.
16: And he'll bring those unwashed fishermen and farmers with him tonight, his disciples. Bah! Have any of the honored Pharisees followed him?
10: No, I suppose not.
16: Simon, I'll be there for your sake. But seat me far away from his disciples.
10: Yes, of course. Oh, I wish I hadn't invited him at all. Trouble, that's all it is, trouble.
17: I wish we could invite Jesus home to dinner, Uncle Dan.
18: Me too, Aunt Carol. But even though we can't see him and touch him like the folks living back in Simon's time could, he can hear us. And he loves to be invited into our lives each day.
17: You're right. All we have to do is talk with him, that's prayer, and ask him to be with us.
18: And we can ask him to help us when we study the Bible, so we can learn more about him and become like him.
17: If you're at least 9 years old, or even 99, one way to learn more about Jesus is to join our Adventures in the Holy Bible Club.
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0: Simon and his servants hurried about, preparing for dinner. Guests started dropping by early. Outside the dining room, uninvited people from the town started gathering, waiting, watching for Jesus to arrive.
10: Eliab, I know it is the custom to keep the gates open for something like this, but please, keep the rabble back so my guests have room to get through.
19: Yes, Master.
10: Ugh, those sinners are a curse.
15: Master Rabbi Obadiah has arrived.
10: Well, see to it that his feet are washed, and don't forget the olive oil for his hair. See to it that all guests are welcomed. No one must say that Simon is not a good host.
19: Master, the disciples of Jesus are coming.
10: Well, see to it that they are directed to the basins to wash their hands and arms. If they know how. I won't have them defiling my dinner. Rabbi Obadiah, peace be unto you.
16: Peace to you and your house. You know, Simon, if opportunity comes up, I'd like to ask Jesus, who professes to be such a great teacher, a question that is stumping the best minds in Jerusalem.
10: What is that?
16: It is the question of a man with a wooden leg. Some of the rabbis feel that he should never walk on the Sabbath day, for he would be carrying a burden and thus breaking the law. Others feel that it would be all right for him to walk, that a wooden leg is not a burden.
10: And what is your opinion, Rabbi?
16: I believe that he would be carrying a burden and should not walk about on a Sabbath day on that leg.
10: How would he then get to the synagogue with one leg?
16: That is not the question. The law is the question. It must be obeyed at all costs.
10: Well, it would be an interesting question to ask Jesus. Yes, it certainly would. One time I heard him say the Sabbath was made for man and not man for the Sabbath.
16: He said that? He thinks that a man is more important than the law. Why, that shows...
10: No, excuse me, Rabbi. There's Jesus now at the door. I must greet him.
16: Greet him? Simon, it would not be good to pay him too much attention. There are many influential people at your house tonight.
10: Yes. Of course, you're quite right. I'll just have the servant seat him at his place. Come, Rabbi, we can begin now. I have a special place for you, well away from those disciples. I'm sure it's going to be an interesting evening.
16: It'll be more interesting to hear what your fellow Pharisees say tomorrow, Simon.
20: Eat, friends. There's still plenty for all. Obadiah, more fish, bread, wine. How about you, Reuben? Josiah?
11: No, I'll burst with another bite, but thank you. You're most kind.
20: You jest, friend. Have some more for the sake of your father. Do not dishonor me and my food.
11: Well, all right. For the sake of my father and my brothers... But that's all. And more wine, please.
20: Yes, of course. And you, Josiah, you're nothing but skin and bones.
21: And fat.
20: Servants, more wine. And yes, who is that? That woman.
22: She's from the streets.
21: Not a very honorable woman.
22: Keep her away from me. What's she doing here?
21: Do you know her?
22: No. No. I've seen her around town. A sinner. A great sinner. Filthy.
21: Oh, my.
20: Servants, take this woman away. Quickly.
23: Wait.
24: Oh, Master. You said today, come to me, all who are heavy of heart.
25: She is weeping, and her tears are falling on the Master's feet.
26: He is being defiled.
27: What does she have in her hands? An alabaster box.
28: Must be perfume in it. Look.
27: How shameful.
26: She's let down her hair to dry the feet of Jesus.
27: She's opened the box. The smell, it's perfume. Spikenard.
26: That's very expensive. But why?
16: When Simon saw what was happening, that Jesus would allow such a woman to even touch him, he said to himself,
10: "This proves that Jesus is no prophet. For if God had really sent him, he would know what kind of woman this one is."
16: Jesus looked at Simon, reading his thoughts. Except for the sound of the woman's weeping, the room was silent.
7: Simon, I have something to say to you.
10: All right, teacher. Go ahead.
7: A man loaned money to two people, 500 to one and 50 to the other. But neither of them could pay back, so he kindly forgave them both, letting them keep the money. Which do you suppose loved him most after that?
10: Well, I suppose the one who owed him the most.
7: Correct, Simon. Now look at this woman kneeling here. When I entered your home, you didn't bother to offer me water to wash the dust from my feet. But she has washed them with her tears and wiped them with her hair. You refused me the customary kiss of greeting, but she has kissed my feet again and again. You neglected the usual courtesy of olive oil to anoint my head, but she has covered my feet with rare perfume. Therefore, her sins, and yes, they are many, are forgiven, for she loved me much. But one who is forgiven little shows little love. Woman, your sins are forgiven.
25: What did he say? Did I hear right?
26: I'm afraid so. He says her sins are forgiven. He forgave her sins.
2: How could he do that?
3: Who does this man think he is, going around forgiving sins?
7: Woman, your faith has saved you. Go in peace.
16: Well, Simon, what do you think of this Jesus now? A blasphemer, hmm? Forgiving sins, like he was God himself.
25: But she goes away like a new person. A new person. I can't believe it. She has something I don't. Forgiveness? Yes. Forgiveness.
20: Pardon me, Obadiah. What did you say?
16: Simon, are you also deceived? Jesus had given new life, new hope to the sinful woman. And that too is a great miracle, turning a sinful person around so he or she can become a follower of God's way. This was something that most of the religious leaders could not understand. They were looking for a Messiah who would deliver them from the power of Rome, not from the power of sin. In fact, many had deceived themselves into thinking they were righteous and didn't need forgiveness and the power to live a new life. These are the ones who tried to explain why Jesus had so much power. They said it came from Satan.
5: He is out of his mind. That's why he does these things. Look, here comes that demon-possessed man we saw earlier. He's blind and dumb, too. Now just watch this Jesus. You'll see what I mean.
7: Friend, you are whole. You can see and speak.
5: Praise God. I can see. I can speak. Thank you, Jesus. You are the Son of God.
28: Can it be that this Jesus is the Messiah?
6: Would the Messiah, when he comes, do more than this man?
3: But the Messiah is to deliver us from the Romans, isn't he?
28: This man delivers people from demons and sickness. Isn't that enough?
5: The trouble is that he's possessed by Satan, king of demons. That's why the demons obey him.
16: Oh, but how can that be? I don't understand.
5: But he does good.
3: Can Satan do good?
7: Come here, sirs. I want to ask you something. You say that Satan casts out demons through me. How can Satan cast out Satan? A kingdom divided against itself will collapse, isn't that right?
8: Yes, yes, that's right.
7: A home filled with strife and derision destroys itself, isn't that right?
8: Oh, yes.
7: Well, if Satan is fighting against himself, how can he accomplish anything? He would never survive.
5: Are you trying to tell us that God is casting out these demons through you?
7: If I am casting out demons by the Spirit of God, then the kingdom of God has arrived among you. Satan must be bound before his demons are cast out, just as a strong man must be tied up before his house can be broken into and his property stolen. I tell you, every sin and every blasphemy will be forgiven men, but whosoever speaks against the Holy Spirit will not be forgiven. Yes, God, who is my Father, is casting out these demons through me.
5: How can we know this? You speak for yourself. How can we judge?
16: We have been given the privilege of judging right and wrong, not you.
7: A tree is identified by its fruit. Isn't that right?
5: Yes, that's right.
16: So?
7: A good tree produces good fruit. A bad tree, bad fruit.
5: So?
7: You brood of snakes.
16: Now, just a moment.
7: How could evil men like you speak what is good and right? For a man's heart determines his speech. A good man's speech reveals the rich treasures within him. An evil-hearted man is filled with venom, and his speech reveals it.
5: You are saying our speech is evil?
7: I tell you this, that you must give account on Judgment Day for every word you speak. Your words reflect your hearts, and you will be judged by them.
16: Well, why don't you show us some miracle to prove that you really are the Messiah? Show us.
7: Only an evil, faithless nation would ask for further proof. But none will be given you, except that of Jonah the prophet. For as Jonah was in the great fish for 3 days and 3 nights, so shall I, the Son of Man, be in the heart of the earth for 3 days and nights.
5: What does he mean?
16: Oh, how should I know? Only demons understand him.
7: This evil nation is like a man possessed by a demon. For if the demon leaves, it goes into the desert for a while, seeking rest, but finding none. Then it says, I will return to the man I came from. So it returns and finds the man's heart clean but empty. Then the demon finds 7 other spirits, more evil than itself, and all enter the man and live in him. And so, that man's last state is far worse than his first.
16: Sad to say, most of the religious leaders would not believe Jesus. He had raised Micah, the son of Hannah, from death. He gave new hope and life to a down-and-out woman of the streets. He gave peace of mind and sight and speech to a demon-tormented man. Because of his great love for suffering people, Jesus had performed some of his greatest miracles. But he could not make the leaders believe he was sent from God. But Jesus continued teaching and healing and loving. And because he did, even today, the lives of millions continue to experience the miracle of new life and love in their hearts.
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In June 1923, Norman and Pauline stood on the deck of their ocean liner carrying them home as they watched the coastline of England come into view. They had left England for the Belgian Congo 3.5 years before, though in many ways it seemed a lifetime ago to 27-year-old Norman. He and Pauline went out as wide-eyed newlyweds and were returning with a wealth of experience beyond their years, including the birth and death of their only child. Norman could now clearly see he'd gone to work with C.T. Studd with his mind filled with idealistic views of missionary life. He understood that you take your problems with you. If you struggled with something in England, you would most likely struggle with it on the mission field. The England Norman and Pauline returned to was far different from the place they had left. Many more motor cars than horse-drawn carts were now on the roads, and young people danced away the memories of the Great War to jazz music. Young women wore their hair and dresses shorter, and some smoked and drank in public, even driving motor cars. It was a long way from what they'd experienced in the heart of Africa. Back at mission headquarters in Upper Norwood, Norman and Pauline were received warmly. They were also on a list of towns and cities throughout Great Britain wanting a WEC missionary to come and speak. Before long, the Grubbs were touring the country, speaking at churches and in village halls. They were also able to say farewell to Norman Lang, the fourth missionary WEC was sending to serve on the new mission field it had opened in South America. Norman was delighted to pray for Norman Lang, and as he prayed, he recalled the words of his father-in-law when he had set out for the Congo. "This journey is not just for Africa, but for the whole unevangelized world." Now, on the 10th anniversary of the founding of the mission, these words were coming true. Gilbert Barclay told Norman of the mission's plans to expand into Central Asia and Arabia. In fact, three pioneer WEC missionaries had recently set out to establish mission bases in Arabia, Afghanistan, and French Sudan. At the same time, Norman's younger brother, Kenneth, left on a tour of European libraries to research what was known about the tribal groups and the languages they spoke in the Amazon basin. The plan was for Kenneth to go to South America later in the year, armed with all the information he'd gleaned in Europe, and pave the way for many more WEC missionaries to serve there. Norman and Pauline had expected to stay in England for only 6 months before returning to the Belgian Congo. But Gilbert had confided in Norman that he was exhausted from his work as home director for WEC and needed a long break. Having agreed to take over the position while Gilbert rested, Norman put off plans to return to the Congo. On March 9, 1924, after they'd been home for nearly a year, Pauline gave birth to another baby boy. They named him Paul, and Norman watched anxiously for signs of poor health. He needn't have been concerned. Paul thrived right from the beginning. Norman discovered that his temporary position required a lot of travel, including a visit to the United States to help the first group of American missionary recruits preparing to serve with WEC. Along with keeping up with his busy travel schedule, Norman took on Gilbert's job editing the WEC magazine. Although he wasn't sure he was up to the task, he enjoyed it and tried to write in a lively manner, avoiding clichés and making sure all facts were double-checked for accuracy. Before long, Norman found himself contemplating the power of the written word
to inspire Christians to become missionaries. In early 1925, the mission received news that Fenton Hall, a member of the first batch of WEC missionaries in the Amazon Basin, had died. Before joining WEC, Fenton, a former heavyweight boxer, had been an officer in the Royal Air Force. He died on Christmas Day of fever and dysentery, 7 months after arriving in Amazonia. 2 months later, a trunk containing Fenton's belongings arrived at WEC headquarters in London. Among the items in the trunk was Fenton's journal. Norman picked it up and began to read, and what he read amazed him. There and then, Norman knew he should edit the journal and publish it so that others might be challenged to continue Fenton's work. In June 1925, Gilbert resumed his responsibilities as WEC Home Director. 2 years had passed since Norman and Pauline had returned from Africa to England for a 6-month furlough. It was time to return to the Belgian Congo. By now, Pauline had given birth to another baby, a daughter, born on April 8, 1925, who was named Priscilla, after her grandmother. As they contemplated returning to the Congo, Norma decided he should go alone, leaving Pauline and the two children in England. Neither he nor Pauline thought it was a good idea for young children to live in the disease-ridden forests of the Congo. Rather than leave their children at home with his parents, Pauline and Norman agreed they should be the ones to bear the burden of separating the family. Norman would go alone, expecting to be gone 5 years. By the time Norman returned to the Congo, WEC was in turmoil, or at least the mission's executive committee in England thought so. The 7 Americans who had recently arrived as WEC missionaries to the Congo were mostly Baptists, while the British missionaries tended to be from Church of England or Methodist backgrounds. With the arrival of the Americans, a vigorous debate had arisen between them and their British counterparts over the meaning of certain Bible verses. Instead of trying to keep the two groups working harmoniously for the good of evangelizing the Congolese, C.T. Studd had waded into the debate and sided firmly with the British missionaries. Within weeks, the Americans all resigned from WEC in the Belgian Congo and joined the African Inland Mission, AIM. This turn of events had caused an uproar, and it was especially hard for Norman, who'd been to the United States and personally helped the American missionaries prepare for their new life in Africa. When Norman got back to the Congo, C.T. was adamant that if God had really called the American missionaries to work with WEC, they would have stayed with the mission regardless of the conflict. Norman was left wondering whether WEC could ever be an international organization that worked across denominations. Despite the situation with the American missionaries, C.T.'s work at Ibambi was going well. Yet the executive committee was concerned that, in addition to arguing with the Americans, C.T. was not doing enough to open new mission fields in other countries. The committee made it clear to Norman that he was to tell his father-in-law it was time for him to come home and take a role in the mission's international leadership under their guidance. C.T. strongly disagreed. He believed that WEC would one day have missionaries in many countries, but that it was not his job to make that happen. Each missionary had to find their own call and financial support, and WEC would function as the umbrella organization that sent them out. Soon after Norman's arrival, C.T. received a letter from Alfred Buxton. In it, Alfred explained that he and Edith were in the United States trying to smooth over issues regarding the American missionaries who'd been sent to the Congo. By the time C.T. had finished reading the letter, his face was red with anger. C.T. considered Alfred's being in the United States doing what he was doing an act of disloyalty. Immediately, he sent off a reply dismissing Alfred and Edith from their mission. Norman was stunned.
Not only was Alfred the man who'd accompanied C.T. into the heart of Africa 13 years before when no one else would, but also he was the man's son-in-law. It took every ounce of Norman's self-control not to resign on the spot and leave C.T. to his own resources. At Ibambi, Norman received a letter from Pauline informing him that his father had died on September 12, 1925, at the age of 77. As he grieved his father's death, Norman wrote to his mother, offering his sympathy, love, and support as she moved on alone. Meanwhile, letters and accusations had begun to fly back and forth between C.T. and the executive committee. After a year, C.T. asked Norman to return to England and explain his position to the committee once and for all. That is, that C.T. planned to stay in the Belgian Congo until he died and had no intention of returning to England to work in an office. Norman wasn't confident he could change the minds of the executive committee members, but he dutifully returned home, arriving back in England in December 1925, having been gone for just 6 months. He got back just in time for Kenneth's return from Amazonia, where he'd started compiling an accurate and up-to-date map of the known tribes in the area and their languages. Soon afterward, Norman and Pauline attended Kenneth's marriage to Eileen, a woman he had known since they had lived near each other in Oxton. Another family event also took place. Norman's sister, Violet, earned her Ph.D. in science from London University, and soon afterward left for China to become a school teacher with the Church Missionary Society. As instructed by his father-in-law, Norman met with the members of the mission's executive committee. He knew and respected the men who formed the committee and hoped he could settle the issue they had with C.T.'s refusal to return to England to take an active role in the international leadership of W.E.C. He patiently explained to them that C.T. had no intention of returning to England, and how C.T. felt it wasn't his job to open up new mission fields when God had clearly called him to labor in the Belgian Congo. But while the members of the executive committee conceded the point, Norman doubted the mission had heard the last of it regarding the issue. While back in England, Norman was able to work on a new project he had embarked upon, translating the New Testament in the Bangala language. It was a daunting task, but Norman kept at it. In April 1926, after spending just 4 months at home, Norman once more said goodbye to Pauline and returned to the Congo, where he intended to spend the next 5 years. Back in Ibambi, Norman gave his father-in-law a report of his meeting with the mission's executive committee in London. While C.T. had no intention of ever returning to England, Norman could see that he was giving a lot of time to contemplating the future of the mission. C.T. ultimately decided that the place for Norman and Pauline was in Great Britain, where they could assume the leadership of W.E.C. upon C.T.'s death. Norman argued that he had been called to the Belgian Congo, not England. However, his father-in-law was adamant. And after a year with C.T. at Ibambi, Norman returned home, arriving in London in May 1927. Once home, Norman explained to the executive committee that C.T. Studd had sent him home for good, and why. He could immediately see that this made several members of the committee deeply suspicious of C.T. and his motives. Nonetheless, Norman threw himself into the work of helping manage and grow the mission.

He also looked out for InterVarsity Christian Unions, where he could speak. To his surprise, he found that nothing like CICCU existed in Canada. He made a note to talk with Clarence Foster and the InterVarsity Committee back in England about sending a representative to both Canada and the United States to get InterVarsity Christian groups established. In late March 1928, after nearly 4 months of traveling and speaking around Canada, Norman returned to London. He arrived just in time for the birth of his and Pauline's fourth child, a son born on April 1, 1928. They named him Daniel. That summer, around the time Norman turned 33 on August 2nd, the Grubb family, along with Priscilla Studd and others staying at WEC headquarters in London, headed north to Keswick for the annual Christian Convention. Norman always looked forward to Keswick for spiritual refreshment and fellowship, and this year's convention was even more special when about halfway through he was visited by a man introducing himself as Rees Howells. Norman recognized the name, remembering that at some point Rees had been a missionary in South Africa. Rees was 16 years older than Norman, solid man with a strikingly large forehead, protruding ears, and enormous hands, the right one with which he vigorously shook Norman's hand. After the introduction, the two men talked about what they were learning at Keswick. Rees also invited Norman to visit him at the new Bible college he'd set up in Wales. Thinking it rude to say no, Norman half-heartedly agreed to visit the college in the fall. At the end of the Keswick convention, Norman returned to work at WEC headquarters. Within the mission, things were getting more difficult each day. By the end of September 1928, Norman was ready for a break and decided to visit Rees at his home in the beautiful Welsh countryside. Upon arriving, Norman sat down to talk with Rees. He soon realized he had seriously underestimated Rees's spiritual insight. For the first time in a long time, Norman was able to unburden his soul to someone. He told Rees how Alfred and Edith Buxton had been forced from the mission, and how a part of him wanted to join Alfred in starting a new, less drama-filled mission in Africa. He told him about WEC's financial struggles and how terrible he felt in those months when no funds came in to send to their missionaries. He knew how much they needed the money. Next, Norman told Rees about the executive committee and how they were relentless in trying to get C.T. Studd to come home and take up a different leadership role in the mission. Norman hated to think of the direction in which the committee members would take the mission after C.T. died. After Norman poured out his heart, Rees chuckled and told Norman, "Watch out for God. No matter what men try to do, God will never let his servant down. C.T. Studd has been a faithful servant. Expect to step in and carry the mission along the same principles when the time comes." During Norman's stay in Wales, Rees encouraged him, and they spent much time together in prayer, praying about things that other people might misunderstand. By the time he returned to London, Norman knew he'd made a new friend. Whenever he could, he would take the train back to Wales to visit Rees. He deeply valued the man's prayers and advice, and he needed them both in January 1929, when his mother-in-law, Priscilla, died after only one day of illness. Everyone was stunned. The work of carrying on where she had left off fell to Gilbert and Dorothy Barclay, and to Norman and Pauline. It didn't take Norman long to see that the executive committee had been holding back on what they really wanted to say about C.T. Studd out of respect for his wife. Now that she was dead, they felt free to be blunter than ever. They wrote letters telling C.T. that other missionaries reported he was too much of a zealot. Couldn't he go a little easier on the Congolese Christians and not insist on so much holiness? Norman was appalled.

He knew that CT would never compromise his standards, and he longed to go to Africa to see if he could help sort things out before a permanent break took place between the London office and the Belgian Congo team. The only reason the executive committee was urging rather than demanding that CT come home was that, as founder of the mission, CT had the right to veto any of their decisions. According to WEC's bylaws, his vote overrode all others. Norman knew that that situation wouldn't last, that the executive committee would take WEC in a different direction as soon as his father-in-law died, and that they were free to do so. Around this time, Pauline's widowed sister, Grace, and her second husband, Lieutenant Colonel David Monroe, along with their only child, 11-year-old Ian, came to live in the Studd family home. David was a hero of the Great War. Following the war, he and Grace had emigrated to Rhodesia, where they became farmers. Recently, they had sold their farm and returned to England to live and find a good school for Ian. Having them live in the family home, which was also the mission headquarters, was a challenge, especially since David was adamant about having no time for Christianity. He was raised in a Christian home, but had drifted away from his childhood faith during the war and declared that he was never going back to it. Norman and the others living at the house prayed regularly for his conversion. By now, Norman had finished translating the New Testament into the Bengala language and arranged for 20,000 copies to be printed by the British and Foreign Bible Society and sent to the Congo. In late November 1929, Norman set out on a tour to visit the 20 WEC missionaries serving in Amazonia. As he made his way up the Amazon River toward its headwaters and into the Amazon rainforest, Norman was amazed by what he encountered. Even though he had experienced difficult living conditions in the tropical forests of the northeastern Belgian Congo, in a letter to the CUMB members, Norman noted, "I feel that I have never known what it means to be a pioneer missionary until I went there. And to work in Africa is like being in a comfortable armchair compared to Amazonia." Norman was transported far upriver in a native canoe to visit the missionaries. Dense jungle grew to the edge of the river on either side, and the five native Christian paddlers would tell Norman when the jungle was uninhabited and when it was the territory of fierce tribes. At night, they pulled the canoe to the side of the river, cleared some space for an overnight camp, and cooked their dinner, which consisted mostly of roast monkey. One particularly moving moment on the trip upriver occurred when they stopped where Fenton Hall's body was buried. Norman thought of Fenton's journal that he had edited and published 5 years before. Missionaries were now serving in Amazonia and other places around the world because of the journal. And Fenton's death had opened the way for many Amazonian Indians to become Christians. In May 1930, after 5 months of traveling throughout the Amazon basin, meeting with and encouraging the WEC missionaries, including his younger brother Kenneth, Norman returned to Great Britain, deeply impressed by the mission's work in Amazonia. Back in England, Norman and Pauline felt a great need to see CT one last time and assess the current situation in the Belgian Congo. However, the executive committee refused to allow them to go unless they had a direct request from CT. Pauline and Norman prayed about what to do, and within days, a letter arrived from CT saying how much he wished he could see them both one more time. That was all Norman and Pauline needed. The money to cover the cost of the trip flowed in, and they set out for Africa in early August 1930. Once more, Norman wrote to the CUMB members about the experience. "The greatest inspiration of our visit has been to be with Mr. Studd again. He is exceedingly weak, but absolutely refuses to spare himself in spite of all doctors say.
He gets up and gives himself right out in the native meeting, which is 3 hours long at its shortest when he takes it. He has to be helped to his bed. Then, as soon as well enough, he carries on necessary business. Then up again for a couple of hours or so over the Bible and in prayer with the missionaries. Then, out for a weekend in the forest and the same thing. He has such a hold on the natives that, where 600 or 700 come normally, 2,000 come when they hear the great Bwana is coming, and they bring food and a bed mat so as to stay over Sunday night and get an extra dose in the morning. While in Ibambi, it was obvious to Norman and Pauline and the other WEC missionaries serving in the Congo that C.T. did not have much longer to live. C.T. also seemed to know this and had thought about the future of the mission. He explained to Norman that Jack Harrison, a missionary from Liverpool, was both his and the other missionary's choice to take over as leader of WEC's work in the Belgian Congo upon his death. And C.T. wanted Norman and Pauline back in London to take over the leadership of WEC and move forward the mission's call to open new mission fields around the world. In February 1931, before setting out on the long journey home to England, Norman and Pauline said what they were sure was their final goodbye to C.T. Norman carried with him a letter from C.T. stating that he had appointed Norman and Pauline to be his representatives and to take over running of the Home Office. But as he traveled home, Norman had doubts about whether the executive committee would accept C.T.'s explicit wishes. He tried not to think about what would happen if they didn't. We hope you've enjoyed Norman Grubb, Mission Builder, by Janet and Jeff Benge. 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
1: 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I'm your host, Tom Majeure. Today, our subject is prison ministries. We're on location in Ionia, Michigan. Ionia, Michigan has the largest population of inmates in the state of Michigan. My guest is Mike Fracker. He's worked in the prison system, in the education side of the prison system, and he is now retired, but he has gone back in with prison ministries, and he's going to tell us about the work of prison ministries here in Ionia and a Strong Tower Radio connection. Mike, will you lead us in a word of prayer?
2: Sure. Dear Heavenly Father, we thank you for this day. We thank you for your love and mercy and kindness to us. We pray that your Spirit will guide, lead, and teach and direct our ways, help our minds be focused and clear, and we pray that we might glorify you in all that we do and say. And we thank you for your guiding and leading and the building of your community through things like television and radio and through personal interaction with others. In Jesus' name we pray. Amen.
1: Mike, I've known you for probably 2 decades.
2: It's been a while.
3: Yes.
1: And you love the Lord.
2: Yes.
1: And you are bringing people to the Lord at every opportunity. Just you exude it. It's just every opportunity.
2: Lord didn't call me into the church just to save me. He called me in the church to help use me to help save others. And I hope everybody believes that and thinks that in their hearts as well.
1: Now, I had mentioned earlier that you worked in the prison system. Sometimes when people retire, they say, good riddance, that's it, no more. You're going, after you retired, you're going right back in. Ionia has the largest population of inmates in the state of Michigan. A lot of opportunity for prison ministries. Tell us about that.
2: When I was actually working in the prison system, I was able to work within the system without breaking the rules. And when I was converted, I started giving Bible studies to inmates. And we were able to, at that time, we had a chaplain who was a Seventh-day Adventist, Walt Horton, and we were able, that was a long time ago, but we were able to get people through Bible studies, and when they finished the Bible studies, we were able to have Chaplain Horton bring them to the Ionia SDA Church out of the prison.
1: Talk about a field trip.
2: It was a minimum security prison, but he was able to bring them to our church and baptize them and have a fellowship meal with us and then take them back to the...
1: That must have been an experience for those prisoners, and to feel the love of a local congregation. Some of them had come in and visited them, but to see a regular church service for the first time outside those walls.
2: It was amazing.
1: Well, ironically, we are in that very place doing this recording. We are in the Ionia Seventh-day Adventist Church where you would bring inmates from the minimum security prison to be baptized and for the church to affirm them.
2: Yes, and that was a long time ago. I don't think that would happen today, but.
1: Yeah. So how long have you been in prison ministries?
2: Been in prison ministry Well, I worked in the prison when I was converted. So ever since I was converted, I was, you know, trying to reach out to everyone I could.
1: Put a couple decades on that.
2: Yeah. Back in 1990, let's say 1995 since then.
1: So we're almost talking about 30 years, coming up on 30 years. What is one of the things that the people in this area, the Christians in this area, wanted is they wanted Strong Tower Radio to be broadcast in this area because prisoners listen to radio or have an opportunity to listen to radio. And there was quite a significant lobbying effort for Strong Tower Radio to stretch its signal. We had a tower in mind up in Greenville. But you said, make sure it gets down here to the prison. Unfortunately, many of those prisons are kind of in the valley of, is it the Grand River?
2: Yes.
1: And so it makes it a little hard to drive that signal down into those lower areas. But we did a lot of research to get the best possible signal. So What does Strong Tower Radio mean to prisoners that you have had interaction with? How has it affected their lives?
2: Well, at first I want to start with the church itself, because you're correct. The Seventh-day Adventist Church members wanted Strong Tower Radio here because we had such a large population.
1: About every time we talk to you, we heard about it.
2: And we have three prisons that are active that I know of, and that's...
1: That's your mission field.
2: HMTU, Hanlon Michigan Training Unit, and Ionia Max, and Ionia Bellamy Creek.
1: That's four prisons. What's the population, roughly?
2: It's in the thousands. Yeah. And a real concern was that these guys don't have a lot to do, and that we could reach them through the radio. And that's one thing they could do. And... right now, can I talk about where we're doing everything right now?
1: We're all ears to anything you say, Mike.
2: All right. At IMAX, we have...
1: Maximum Security, I assume.
2: Billy Ray and Gary Knowlton are going into IMAX, and they're studying with Jeremiah. Jeremiah has been very strongly influenced by the radio ministry. And that's his contact with Seventh-day Adventists until we started going into IMAX. Now, we had quite a few prisoners at that time, and I used to go in with them at that place sometimes. But they don't stay there very long in one prison sometimes.
1: They often get transferred throughout the state.
2: Or they go home. They do their time and they go home. And we've run into some good instances. We had one mother that called us and thanked us for going into IMAX and talking to their son, because their son was a mess when he went in, and he's been talking with her on the phone all the way through the studies and meeting with us and listening to the radio, and she said that he has changed so much. It's just unbelievable. And you can't fool a mother. She knows whether it's real or not.
1: And the joy that mother just must have been exuding and grateful, stumbling over herself, just saying, thank you, thank you, thank you.
2: And he was such a wonderful young man. He's gone. He's transferred home. So that's good. But Jeremiah is a wonderful person. He is really, really excited about what he hears, what he learns, and what he studies. Jeff Harth, I want to talk about Jeff.
1: Yes.
2: You probably already had your program on Jeff before.
1: Jeff is a Strong Tower Radio whose life was impacted and changed.
2: He's a very strong member in his own church. Him and his wife were very strong members. And his parents were the members of the same church. And Jeff was driving with his truck. He's a truck driver. And he was driving with his truck, and he turned the radio on and just hit Strong Tower Radio. And what did he hit? Well, he hit... questions and answers with Doug
1: Batchelor. Yeah.
2: And he listened, and all of a sudden, it's the Sabbath, it's food, and he starts wondering. And he goes home, he writes down the scriptures, and he goes home and he looks them up. And he gets convicted, and his wife is thinking, and his mother-in-law is kind of thinking he's kind of going off the deep end here. But he sticks with it. And then he's driving by the Ionia Church one day with his truck, and he looks over and sees Seventh-day Adventist. He says, I'm going to check that church out. So he comes in. I had an evangelistic series of meetings. Him and his wife came. Didn't make a decision, but they were already coming to church every week because of Strong Tower Radio. And he loved Ranger Rick, and he's not happy that Ranger Rick is not on Strong Tower Radio anymore.
1: We wish it could. We'd have the rights to it. The institution holds the rights, doesn't allow us to use it anymore.
2: Right. So anyway, right now, Jeff and his wife, I had another meeting the following year, and they brought mother-in-law with them. And she's a registered nurse. Now she's retired. She's 71 years old. But she came to the meetings, and she was baptized at the end of the meetings. And then Jeff had joined the church through profession of faith, but he wanted to be baptized in the river, and he was by our pastor just last year. So
1: praise the Lord.
2: And, of course, Katie joined the church by profession of faith, and they're very active in our church. Not only active in our church, but Jeff goes into MTU. I wanted him to come in with me, but he said, well, MTU needs me more. So he went over to MTU.
1: And MTU stands for?
2: Michigan Training Unit. Hanlon, Michigan Training Unit. And they started with three or four guys, and now they have 10. And again, Jeff, being somebody who's really strong on Strong Tower Radio, he influenced the guys and gave them the things that tells them what station to turn to and so forth to listen to Strong Tower Radio. And so now all his guys are listening to Strong Tower Radio in Michigan Training Unit that come to his meetings. And of course, they're reaching out as well. And that's why they're starting to grow. I met Ionia Bellamy Creek. Billy Ray comes in with me, and sometimes Gary Amlander and Gary Nope come in as well. And we've been studying there for a long time. Last year, a little over a year ago, we baptized 6 people in the prison system. Tomorrow morning, we are baptizing, the pastor is baptizing 9 from Ionia Bellamy Creek.
1: So we're talking about 15 inmates, their lives have been changed.
2: Yes.
1: Praise
2: Lord. More than that. But some have gone home without being baptized, and they want to be. I've got a long list that they transfer before they're able to get baptized and so forth. It's not easy to get a ceremony like baptism going in the prison system. Everything has to work out right. These guys, of course, we gave them the Strong Tower Radio materials, and some of these guys have come in. We started with like 7 or 8 people after COVID hit. When COVID hit, you know, we got shut down for a while, about a year and a half. But after that, then we got 7 guys come back and started with us. Most of the others had been transferred. And right now we have 20 in our group. And 9 of those are getting baptized. A couple of them already have been, and the rest are still studying with us.
1: That's almost half of the people you've been working with.
2: Yes. Well, you know how the Holy Spirit works. It brings people to the Lord. And Jeff now is an elder in our church.
1: The Strong Tower Radio listener.
2: Yes. Now he's an elder in our church, and he is, of course, encouraging everybody at MTU to listen to Strong Tower Radio. Now, I got a question for you. Now, the signal's not as strong here in Ionia. I noticed it myself. It used to be stronger, but it's not as strong. Is that because they had to cut back a little bit on
1: power? Yeah, we have some economic issues, and if our listeners would
2: increase
1: our... Exactly.
2: A lack of financing and funding.
1: Yeah, if we could get the support back up for that station in order to configure, just for our listeners, the more background, almost too much information, but in order to get the signal down in there, we had to have place it on a tower that was more expensive. And so it's more expensive to run it off the station. So we need more listener support in order to financially keep that up. So listeners, let the Spirit speak to you. But you've heard from Mike's testimony that Strong Tower Radio is beaming down into the Ionia 4 prisons, the largest inmate population in the state of Michigan. We've got to have this station at full power. And you're testifying to that effect.
2: Yes. Now, I'm going to talk to you a little bit about Tony and Marisol.
3: Okay.
2: Marisol was a Seventh-day Adventist, strong a women's ministry leader in Mexico, and her husband died of diabetes, and she had two young girls.
3: Was that in Mexico?
2: In Mexico.
3: Okay.
2: So she went online, and she found Herb Brooks Chicken Farm.
3: That's a huge, absolutely huge chicken farm.
2: Every egg in every McDonald's in Michigan gets their eggs from Herb Brooks. That might be even beyond Michigan. But yes, it's a big operation.
3: And they provide a lot of retail stores also.
2: Yes. And they got her a visa, a work visa. And she came over, and the church helped her get the kids over. So they're here, and she's working on her English. She's doing a little bit better. She can read it, but speaking it's a little bit more, you know, difficult. But she does a good job. And she joined our church. I said, well, you know, we got Hispanic churches in Lansing and Grand Rapids. No, Lord sent me here. I'm coming here. And so her girls were put in church school. And now her girls are in church school. And I was able to give her girls Bible studies over the last several months. And both of them were baptized just about 2 weeks ago, I think it was. So we're so happy for them.
3: Mike, what is that experience to see somebody you've had a Bible study, whether they're incarcerated or outside?
2: Well, there's no difference.
3: There's no difference.
2: No difference.
3: Praise the Lord for clarity.
2: It's so amazing, and it's so happy to see people give their lives to the Lord and want to change. And of course, you know, prison ministry is one of the biggest things that we need to work on because, yeah, people mess up. Some people say, well, I made a mistake. No, it wasn't a mistake. It was a choice, and you made a choice, and it wasn't a good one. And to be able to reach people that might not have had the right family backgrounds, that might not have had the right economic backgrounds, that might not have had the right attitude towards life and towards relationships and towards God, it's good to be able to help them to see what God is really like. I know some people say, well, you give a lot of Bible studies and you have a lot of sermons, but you don't tell them about the nature and love of Jesus. And people want to focus on the love of Jesus, and that's true. It's there. It's in every Bible study we give. It's in every sermon we give. There's nothing better than knowing that God loves you, because broken people need to know that they are loved. And so it's a big ministry. And Jesus said that we should be visiting the fatherless, the widowed, and those in prison, and so forth. And so when I got done with my teaching, and that was a very stressful job sometimes in a prisonal setting, but when I got done with it, I took a couple of years off, and then decided that I wanted to be part of prison ministry. And Ionia Church already had a prison ministry going on, but I wanted to be a part of it. I wanted to go back in. And so we've been going in for quite a while now. So,
3: do you have another story?
2: Oh, well, let's follow up with Tony and Marisol.
3: Okay, yeah, we got to finish the story.
2: And Marisol invited Tony to, he was her supervisor, and she invited him to come to church with her, and he did. And he took Bible study from me. She asked me to give him Bible studies. And he took the Bible studies, and he was converted and baptized into the church. And then they asked me to marry him. And, of course, I couldn't. I couldn't marry him. I didn't have a license or anything. But I did. The pastor and I worked together, Pastor Council. And Pastor Council pronounced the vows and signed the certificate, but I did pretty much everything else for the ceremony. And then they were married, and after Tony was baptized into the church. And then all of a sudden they're starting to bring co-workers to church with them. And so Natalia comes with them, and Natalia speaks Spanish and not a lot of English. And again, that's that situation where, don't you feel more comfortable going to a Spanish church? So they went over to Grand Rapids, went into a Spanish church, and I asked them how it was, and they said, okay, but we like Ionia. Okay. So she finished the Bible studies. Tony and Marisol translated for me, and we went through the studies together. They wanted me to give them to her, even though she doesn't understand what I'm saying. But she was baptized and joined the church as well. And then, And then they asked me to study with Mike Rico, and that was something else. Mike could speak English, and he worked there as well, and he was a friend of theirs. And we went through the studies for about halfway through. We went through the Sabbath. He went to Herb Brooks and said, I need my Sabbath off. So they gave him the Sabbath off, and he started coming to church every Sabbath. And we got a little over halfway through, and he had a, they found him dead in his room. He's about 36 years old. And they couldn't determine what it was, but later on Tony told me that he had had all his teeth pulled, and the same day they went out and played basketball. And so I don't know, that might have been related to a massive heart attack. But I was kind of sad at first, but then I thought about it, and I said, you know what? Sometimes God takes people when they're ready. I mean, he already accepted the Sabbath. He accepted Jesus as personal Savior. He wanted to be baptized. And he had asked for a Sabbath off from work, so, and was not working on Sabbath. So I thought, well, maybe God said this is, you know, he's ready to go. You know, I have to have that hope, you know.
3: I just want to say, I see the smile on your face, and the joy in your heart. It's sharing the Lord is a happy part of your life.
2: Oh, not only mine. I mean, Jeff. He comes into the church, he becomes an elder, he's going into MTU, and he and his wife give Bible studies to one of their co-workers, Ada. And so now Ada is baptized and a member of the church. Jeff and Katie's giving them Bible studies.
3: So it's a ripple effect, and listeners, you're part of this, of helping to support Strong Tower Radio and the message that is going out to people that's changing their lives, Jeff and Katie and the family. And
2: oh yeah, here ministry. Driving out of Ionia, I'm going towards Battle Creek, you know, to go see my daughter in Kalamazoo. And on my way, all of a sudden, Strong Tower Radio goes, it's gone. I said, wait a minute. I used to be able to get to Battle Creek before, or close to it, before the radio went off. I said, the signal's not as strong. And sometimes even driving around Ionia, I have a hard time getting it to come in and come in strong. And it's really important, especially for the guys in the prison, but for also the people here, because we've encouraged our members to listen to Strong Tower Radio, and we have a lot to listen to. There are a lot of good things there. I mean, I'm even hearing old sermons I used to love. You know, when I first came into the church, they had, you know, you've got Doug Batchelor, and you've got, but you got C. Raymond Holmes, you know. And you've got Joe Cruz yes. on there, and these guys that used to preach in the old days. I like that old time preaching, you know, I really do. And it's nice to be able to listen not only to the preaching and the question and answers, you know. And no offense to Doug Batchelor, but sometimes I wish he'd be a little bit more specific on some of his answers. But he does a really good job, him and the other guys that do that. And it really helps people with their questions.
3: Lyle Albright is another one people love. You have some more stories?
2: Yeah, but what do you want to hear? Dan Wrench. He was studying with me, and he was 39 years old, and you know, handsome, tall, strong, mechanic, and he was taking Bible studies with me, and he was coming to church. He was kind of a ladies' man. He had two or three different girls coming with him to church at different times. But he took the Bible studies. He got halfway through, and he had a heart attack and died. It was a massive one. And the pastor was out of town, so they asked me to have the funeral for him. So I had the funeral, and about a week later, a friend of mine, Floyd, he called me up and said, well, Dan's sister wants to know if you give Bible studies. He said, she told me that he had asked her to join our Bible studies before, but she says, I'm not ready for that stuff. She's a good-sized woman, and she's very strong with her voice and with her attitude. Wonderful lady. And so we started Bible studies, and I walked in the first day. No, we didn't start because she didn't call me. I gave Floyd my number so she'd call me, but she didn't. So our church had a bowling day. So we went to the bowling alley, and we're in the bowling alley, and I walk across the entrance there, and this lady hollers out, "Is your name Mike?" I said, "Yeah, why?" And she says, "You had my brother's funeral." I said, "Oh, are you the lady that wanted Bible studies?" "Yeah." I said, "Oh, let me get your name, number, and phone number, and address. So I got it. And I started with them that week. Well, the first day I walked in the door, and she says, "Before we start, I want you to know something. You see this book right here?" She says, "I don't think it's inspired. I think it was written by a bunch of men that wrote anything you wanted to."
3: And you're talking about the Bible.
2: The Bible. I said, "Okay." And then she says, "In the state of the dead, I talk to my brother all the time. I talk to dead people all the time." I thought to myself, "Wow, this is going to be interesting." And I said, "Okay." And then she said, "And pork?" She says, "Look at me. I'm a big woman. I love my pork, and I'm not going to stop eating it." I said, "We haven't studied it yet. It's okay." So we started the studies, and we went through, of course, Daniel 2, and the second one, of course, talking about how the Bible speaks about itself and what Jesus said about the Bible. And she says, "You know what? I think this book is inspired."
3: Your mouth dropped open.
2: Yeah, I was like, okay, the Spirit's working, you know. And then we went through the state of the dead later on. The Sabbath she didn't have any problem with because she knew her brother was going to church on Saturday. We got to the state of the dead, and she says, "Now what do you think about the state of the dead?" And she says, "Oh, I knew the dead are asleep in the ground anyway." I said, okay. And then halfway through the Bible studies, she sits there and she says, "Mike, how do you stop eating pork?" I said, "What?" She says, "How do you stop eating pork?" And I said, "We haven't studied it yet." She says, "I don't care. I want to know." And I said, "Well, you just stop eating it, you know." And I said, "But we haven't studied it yet." "I don't care. I'm not going to eat it anymore." And I thought, wow, the Spirit is really working in this lady. And I said, "Okay." And so we finished the Bible lessons, her and her boyfriend live in. And we finished the studies, and then afterwards, they got married. Because we talked about the fact that I couldn't, you know, our church couldn't baptize them until they were married or moved out. And so they got married 1 week, and a couple weeks later, she and her husband were both baptized and joined the church. So, very happy about them.
3: Well, Mike, it's just been such a pleasure to talk to a strong supporter of Strong Tower Radio and about prison ministry, and to see that connection and the importance of Strong Tower Radio getting down into that Grand River Valley to all four of those prisons. And you've made a strong appeal to our audience to help you help the prisoners, of getting the signal strongly at full power, licensed power, into the prisons.
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2: Absolutely. They've got more time to listen. And they're more interested because, you know, when you're at the lowest point, the only thing you can do is look up. And when you're in prison, you're at a pretty low point. 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
3: Amen. We've been talking to Mike Fracker. He's a part of a team here at the Ionia Church. and in the Ionia Prison Ministries program, and he is a strong supporter of Strong Tower Radio's ministry here in Ionia. For Strong Tower Radio, I'm Tom Majeure. God bless. Until next time. Bye now.
4: Hi, this is Vern with Michigan DNR. Here's your Bear Smart tip. If you happen to come across a bear out in the woods walking or hiking or camping, stand your ground, do not run or play dead. 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Always provide a clear, unobstructed escape route for the bear. 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If they do, fight back. Treat bears with respect and observe them from a distance.
5: When will the rapture occur? How can it be that the elect could be deceived? And what about celebrations for the dead? We'll answer these questions and more in just a moment on Line Upon Line. Welcome to Line Upon Line, brought to you by It Is Written. This is where we get to answer your Bible questions, and we appreciate you sending them to us. The email address to use is lineuponline@iiw.org, and we'll do our very best to give you a Bible answer to your Bible question. I'm John Bradshaw. With me is Pastor Wes Peppers. Great to have you here.
6: Thanks, Pastor John. Good to be here as always.
5: Ready to go?
6: We're ready.
5: We will start with a hot-button question. In
6: all
5: some
6: right.
5: circles, this is the question of all questions.
6: It certainly is.
5: And the question comes from Stephen, and it is, when will the rapture happen? Now, I can predict there will be some follow-ups to this question, but Stephen wants to know, when's the rapture going to take place?
6: Well, the Bible doesn't actually use the word rapture,
5: right.
6: but the second coming of Jesus will take place at the end of this earth as we know it. We don't know that exactly. The Bible doesn't say or give a date or a specific time of when that will happen. There's a number of prophecies still yet to take place before it does, though.
5: Now, some people are going to hear you say that and say, well, this ignoramus, doesn't he know about the 70th week or the 3.5 years or the peace treaty or some such thing which is going to take place? And from that time, you can know it's going to be so many years until whatever it might be. Now, when we go into the Bible, as Wes just said, there is no indication given to us of when the rapture is going to take place. In the theology of many people, the rapture occurs when God's saved ones are taken away from this earth or taken out of this earth. They're raptured, caught up. In a certain scenario, those who are unsaved will remain on the earth for a given period of time. They will go through some tribulation time. But do you read that in the Bible?
6: No, you don't.
5: Now, this is one of those interesting things. There is virtually an industry built on this idea of a rapture that will one day suddenly take place while millions more people live on the earth, and then the Antichrist is revealed,
6: that's right.
5: and there's this great, terrible thing that takes place. There's an industry built upon that.
6: Sure.
5: Series of books and movies and virtually an entire theology, and yet you can say that's not in the Bible.
6: That's right. And, you know, there's all kinds of theories, and as you said, millions of dollars have been made off these books and movies. But when you actually look at the Bible, you find something very, very different, a different scenario pictured. Now, we have, you know, really this question would take a full hour or two to answer. It's a big question with a lot of different pieces.
5: So let's try to hit some
6: highlights.
5: Number one, Jesus said, no one knows the day or the hour of his appearing, and that's that. Then when you talk about, so we cannot understand the timing, but he did say, when you see certain signs begin to take place, you can know that his return is near, even at the doors. Matthew chapter 24 tells us that. Now, then when you get to the idea of a secret return of Jesus, this is what's so interesting to me, Wes, because when you get into the Bible, it speaks about the return of Jesus really clearly, and it says nothing about it being secret. The Lord himself will descend from heaven with a shout. This is 1 Thessalonians 4, starting in verse 16. With the voice of an archangel and with the trumpet of God, and the dead in Christ will rise first. Then we who are alive and remain shall be caught up together with him in the clouds to meet the Lord in the air, and Thus we shall always be with the Lord. There's nothing secret about the return of Jesus.
6: Yeah, and you know, a lot of people use the terminology that the Bible uses, coming as a thief, as if it's a secret thing. But really, when you just examine what the Bible says, 2 Peter chapter 3, verse 10 makes this crystal clear. Peter says, but the day of the Lord will come as a thief in the night.
5: That's right.
6: But when the Lord actually comes, these are the events that follow or that are in the same time. It says, the heavens will pass away with a great noise. The elements will melt with fervent heat. Both the earth and the works that are in it will be burned up. There's nothing secret about that.
5: No.
6: So when the Lord comes, he's coming with a trumpet blast. All the angels of heaven will be with him. The sky will light up. All these events will be happening upon the earth. So what about the thief in the night? Well, it's the timing of the second coming that's like a thief. It's not the actual event itself.
5: Now, not everybody believes that the rapture will be secret. I've spoken to some people and shared this with them and said, I've never heard that before, and which surprises me. But there is an industry built on this idea of Jesus coming back secretly, taking away the saved, leaving the lost, and they live. They get a second chance. And during that time, they would decide whether they would choose for or against Jesus. But of course, the idea that Jesus can come back and then you get another chance. Well, Jesus didn't cook up that idea, and I'll give you one guess who did. There's someone who wants you to think that if you're not ready when Jesus comes back, it's okay because you get a second chance. And nothing could be further from the truth.
6: That's
5: so
6: right.
5: When will the second coming of Jesus take place? Do we know?
6: When it comes, we'll know it's there.
5: Yeah.
6: It's just going to happen when only God knows that. None of us know that. The Bible is clear about it. You know, regarding the seven-year tribulation,
5: yes,
6: that comes from Daniel chapter 9, and people have a misunderstanding. Many of the reformers had an understanding that prophecy of the 70 weeks deals specifically with the life of Christ. Matthew Henry is a very famous Bible scholar in older times that understood that. It's only in recent times that's been applied to the end of time. But go ahead.
5: So what happens with the 70 weeks is that in Daniel wrote, 70 weeks are determined upon thy people. 70 weeks, a day for a year, 490 years are given to your people. This was a time that God said, I'm going to give the Jews 490 years essentially to get their act together. Now, what many modern Bible commentators do is they take that 70th week and disconnect it from the other 69 and then cast it way down into the future someplace. And they say, well, that's 7 years. That'll be a tribulation time. In the middle of that week, maybe the Antichrist will come. There's nothing in the Bible that suggests anyone is permitted to disconnect the 70th week from the 69 weeks. If you just keep them together, this whole bad theology falls apart. I shared this with a Baptist minister on a plane once, and he stopped and he thought and he said to me, you know, that really makes me think. The fact of the matter is, many people, most people, believe what they believe because they believe what they were told by somebody else.
6: That's right.
5: If you will just go to the Bible and read for yourself and say, can these things be so? God will lead you in the way of truth and you need not be deceived. It's a really important subject. The coming of Christ was confused a couple of thousand years ago. As a result, almost an entire nation was lost. The coming of Christ down at the close of time is very, very, very confused. As a result, masses will be lost who should otherwise be saved.
6: Absolutely. You know, I found this verse. It's very powerful, speaking about the timing of the tribulation. People put their eggs in a basket on the seven-year idea and this type of thing. But in Matthew 24, it speaks about the final events on earth before Jesus returns, wars and rumors of wars and so forth. You come down to verse 21, and Jesus says, for then there will be great tribulation, such as not been since the beginning of the world until this time, no, nor ever shall be. And these people that believe this will say, oh, see, there's the seven-year tribulation. Well, it doesn't say 7 years.
5: No, it doesn't.
6: It just says tribulation. But you look at the next verse, and it's very interesting. He says, and unless those days were shortened, no flesh would be saved, but for the elect's sake, those days will be shortened. So if it's 7 years, how can it be shortened? You know, it just doesn't add up. We don't know how long that time of tribulation will be. Only God knows, but God shortens it in mercy. And one thing we can have hope in is that God's going to carry his people all the way through in the palm of his hand, and there's nothing to fear during that time if we're with Christ.
5: Amen. We would advocate you read the Bible and believe what the Bible says. Read it prayerfully and carefully, and God undoubtedly will guide you into all truth. We've been told by Jesus himself that that's the role of the Holy Spirit, to guide you into all truth. Question now from Frank. Frank asks, in John 20, verse 17, Jesus said he needed to ascend to his Father. Did he literally ascend to heaven for his Father's assurance after Jesus' resurrection, or did he only ascend at the time on the mount with his disciples? After he died, did Jesus go to heaven? That's the question.
6: Well, that's the idea, and I think, yes, he did. When he resurrected, he appeared to Mary there in the garden, and he said, "Touch me not, for I have not yet ascended to my Father." And so following that, Scripture seems to indicate that he would have done that, presented himself as the perfect sacrifice, and then he came back to appear to his disciples, because when he came back, he said to them, "Touch me," because they didn't believe that he was real. He said, "Touch me and see that it's really me." And so that indication seems to be there.
5: Yep. Yes, he did, Frank. Yes, he did. Question now from Aaron. In Matthew 24:24, it says that if possible, even the elect would be deceived. How could the elect be deceived? Is that possible? What do you make of that, Wes?
6: Well, that verse says false Christs and false prophets will arise and show great signs and wonders. And so the reality is that as we approach the end of time, the devil's going to ramp up his great deceptions. He's going to work miracles. He's going to work signs. You read in Revelation 13 that the beast power is calling fire down from heaven. We don't know exactly what all those things will be or look like. But to the senses, the physical senses, those things are going to be thrilling, they're going to be exciting, and it's going to seem to many like these are miracles from God, when in reality, they're miracles from the enemy. So what's the bottom line here? Is that the people who are deceived are going to be turning away from the truth of the Bible, to trust what they see and hear and experience and feel, rather than what God's Word says. But there's one sure way to avoid deception, and that is read the Bible, understand it, and believe what it says.
5: Yeah, I was going to take Carol's question next about new heaven and a new earth, but because we don't have much time before the break, let's drill down here about deception. We just spoke a moment ago about a theology that says when Jesus comes back, he's going to come back secretly.
6: Yes.
5: But the Bible simply doesn't say that. Now, I'm not saying the Bible says kind of something like it, but it doesn't mean it. You know, you can say, well, that sounds like it, but that's really not true. The Bible doesn't say it. Doesn't say it. I'll give you another one. Seventh day is the Sabbath. The Bible simply doesn't say that Sunday is the Sabbath. It doesn't say anything that intimates that Sunday is the Sabbath. There are people who go to a priest and ask for forgiveness of sins. Yet the entire book of Hebrews demonstrates that you have a priest in heaven, and that's Jesus, and you should go to him. All we need to know is in this book.
6: That's right.
5: But the problem is,
6: people want to believe everything else. It amazes me that many people will read dozens and dozens of books about the Bible,
5: yes,
6: but not actually read the Bible itself.
5: That's right.
6: And when you read the Bible, amazing things happen.
5: Yeah.
6: It just says what it says.
5: And keep in mind, primarily you read the Bible to come to know Jesus and his Father and the plan of salvation, and he will truly guide you. More Line Upon Line in just a moment, brought to you by It Is Written. All over the world, every day, people are dying and coming back to life. And the shocking thing is, it's all happening with the blessing of God. Don't miss Alive from the Dead, the strange truth about baptism, and learn why it is that people are dying and coming back to life. Baptism, strangely, is a debated subject. Some advocate baptizing infants. Others promote baptizing by immersion, or by sprinkling or pouring. or not baptizing at all. But what does the Bible say, and why does it matter? Discover the true meaning of baptism and how understanding what baptism really is can change the trajectory of your whole life. Alive from the Dead, The Strange Truth About Baptism, brought to you by It Is Written TV. Welcome back to Line Upon Line, brought to you by It Is Written. These are your Bible questions, and by the grace of God, we'll give you an answer for those Bible questions. Carol's question is, in the book of Revelation, it states there'll be a new heaven and a new earth after Christ returns. There'll be no more death, pain, or sorrow. Why will there be a new heaven? Who will be in heaven? Christ will be on earth with his people, won't he? Ooh, that's an interesting one.
6: That is a good one.
5: You know, Carol, the Bible says that when Jesus comes back, we quoted the verse earlier, the Lord himself shall descend from heaven with a shout, with the voice of the archangel, the trump of God, and the dead in Christ will rise first, and then we who are alive and remain shall be caught up together with them in the clouds to meet the Lord in the air. We don't go up just to come back down. We go up to go to heaven. According to Revelation chapter 20, we'll be in heaven for 1,000 years. Then we come down to the earth at the end of the millennium, and God recreates this earth. So yes, we'll be on the earth then.

0: And when we say three heavens, understand, we're simply saying what the Bible says. It describes three different areas as heaven. You would look up into the starry heavens. That's okay. What's God going to do with outer space? We don't know. He's going to clean it up, that's for sure.
1: For sure.
0: But thank God.
1: But the heaven, the New Jerusalem, there's no need to remake that. That will just descend to the earth, made new, and we will dwell with God forever. It says that in the book of Revelation.
0: Amen. Shola asks, what does the Bible say about the Sabbath? Oof, Shola, the Bible says a lot about the Sabbath. First thing it does is it tells us that the seventh day is the Sabbath. And on the seventh day, God ended his work which he had made, and he rested on the seventh day from all his work which he had made. God blessed the Sabbath day and sanctified it, because that in it he had rested from all his work which he had made. That's Genesis 2, 2 and 3. God instituted the seventh day Sabbath. What would you add about that?
1: Well, Jesus kept the Sabbath.
0: Yes.
1: The whole time he was on the earth, the apostles kept the Sabbath. You read that in the book of Acts.
0: So the Bible says we ought to keep the Sabbath.
1: That's right, all the way through the New Testament. In the book of Hebrews, Paul says, or the author, assumedly Paul, says that we ought to come together on the Sabbath and worship God. In Isaiah chapter 66, there's a prophecy about the new heaven and new earth all the way through eternity that we'll come together every Sabbath to worship God. So from creation all the way through eternity, the Bible is very consistent about the seventh-day Sabbath.
0: I'll tell you something about the Sabbath. The Sabbath is the one of the Ten Commandments that's arbitrary.
1: Mm-hmm.
0: Don't kill. Well, that's not arbitrary. That impacts people, you know.
1: That's right.
0: Don't steal, don't lie, don't covet. That impacts you. Honor your parents. We've got to safeguard the family. Don't commit adultery. Ditto. And so forth. Don't take God's name in vain. Order breaks down. Don't have any other gods. Well, how can you run a universe when everybody's worshiping different gods? So 9 of the commandments, pretty well people would figure out on their own.
1: Mm-hmm.
0: But there's one of them that's different. When I say arbitrary, well, it kind of is. God said the seventh day, didn't say a day. He said, I want you to do this. You probably wouldn't figure this one out on your own. Why would God do that? The Sabbath is good for you. It's good to take time out. It's good to rest. It's good to pause the go, go, go, acquire, acquire, acquire thing. So you need to just slow down. It's good to have family time.
1: That's right.
0: It's good to have worship time. Why else did God give the Sabbath?
1: Well, he gave it as a reminder of his power to create. And we should not forget that. And here's why. If we understand the power of God in creation, that in 6 literal days, he created the world by the power of his word, then when it comes to our own hearts, he can recreate our hearts anew, afresh, and give us new hearts and new minds. And so the power of creation is also the power of redemption. It's the
0: That's
1: power of
0: right.
1: salvation.
0: Amen.
1: And the Sabbath every week is a reminder of the work that God is doing in our lives. And that's pretty encouraging.
0: Yes.
1: That's pretty exciting. And so every week, now every day we want to remember that.
0: That's right.
1: But on the Sabbath, really we celebrate it and we honor God in a special way and worship him because of that. You know, one of the great things we love to do in our home on Friday night as the Sabbath begins is we light some candles and we read some scripture and we have a special time of prayer and reflection on the week, and then we have a nice meal. And it's really just a special sacred time to pull away from the craziness of life and engage with one another.
0: That's
1: together
0: right.
1: with God.
0: Yep. The Sabbath reminds us that God is our creator and recreator. We're his people. And he loves us.
1: Amen.
0: Shola, I hope that helps. Now, here's one. And this is a question from Angie.
1: Mm.
0: Now, this is an interesting one. Listen to this. My extended family invited my family to participate in a several-day-long birthday celebration for a dead loved one. I'm not comfortable doing this, especially knowing the truth about the state of the dead. What does the Bible say about celebrations honoring the dead? And when Angie spoke about the truth of the state of the dead, she is saying that she understands the Bible says that the dead are asleep and they're waiting for the resurrection, and they're doing so unconsciously. Hey, by the way, let me say this. This is a serious subject. But you hear these people say, oh, I just want to die and be with my departed spouse,
1: mm-hmm.
0: right?
1: Mm-hmm.
0: Or

0: we end our lives, we can escape this misery and be together on the other side.
1: Right.
0: But you won't.
1: You won't.
0: You know, if your spouse is gone and you want to die and join them, well, you'll die, but you won't join them. You'll just experience blackness. You won't know anything. The Bible says the dead know not anything. That young, anxious, or anguished lover who says, well, we'll be together if we die together.
1: It's a fantasy.
0: A lot of lives would have been saved if people realized the only trip they're taking after death is the one to the morgue.
1: Mm-hmm.
0: So we die and we sleep. But what about this celebrating the birthday of a dead person? Now, I'll ask you a series of questions related to this.
1: Sure.
0: Anything wrong with remembering the dead?
1: Not at all.
0: No.
1: Anything
0: wrong with remembering them in a special way?
1: No. Having a memorial service or something like that.
0: Yeah. Do you think there's anything wrong with getting together on that person's birthday?
1: No.
0: No?
1: Not particularly.
0: Depending on what
1: you're
0: doing on that birthday,
1: right? That's
0: right. Yeah, so I've never been to a birthday celebration for a dead person. I've been to many funerals. Funerals can be cathartic and meaningful and a blessing and a witness. Wonderful things, at least they ought to be. I don't know what you'd do on Uncle Ralph's birthday if Uncle Ralph has been dead for a year or two or three. Now, if the idea is that somehow Uncle Ralph is there with you...
1: Big problem.
0: Big problem. Why is that a big problem?
1: Well, it goes back to spiritualism that the dead are asleep. They're waiting the resurrection of Christ. The dead know nothing, so they're not there. And if you're believing that they are there, then the devil can create some kind of situation where you really believe that they're
0: That's
1: there.
0: That's right.
1: But if you're gathering together, say, on his birthday 3 years after his death, and you say, the family's there, maybe you have a meal together, and you say, what are some of the greatest memories have of Uncle Ralph? That's great. That's a good thing to do.
0: Pull out the photo album.
1: Yeah, that's right.
0: Turn on the slideshow. Let's remember Uncle Ralph.
1: For sure.
0: You know, some cultures, Hispanic cultures, the Day of the Dead.
1: Mm-hmm.
0: Is it a Dia de los Muertos? Or my Spanish is not great, but the Day of the Dead. And then you do certain things as though the dead are alive. The dead don't know anything you're saying to them. Now, whenever I go to my hometown, first place I'll go, cemetery. Stop by
1: sure.
0: and pay my respects
1: yeah.
0: to Dad.
1: Yeah.
0: Well, now, my dad and my mother.
1: Mm-hmm.
0: But I don't stand there saying, hi, Dad. How you doing?
1: I know you can hear me up there.
0: Yeah. I need your help with something, Dad.
1: Right.
0: Would you guide me, Dad?
1: That's right.
0: I just go and look at that gravestone and remember I had a great dad.
1: Reflect on the memories.
0: Yeah.
1: That's right. I do the same thing. I have grandparents that have passed away. My parents are still alive, but I go to those grave sites and you just take some time and think about them and maybe some of the life lessons they taught you, or either whether good or bad, or some of the great memories, or maybe you have something that you're hanging on to in your heart you need to forgive and forget. It's not that you're communicating with them, but you're remembering them. And I believe those memories are gifts that God gives
0: us.
1: They are. They're special gifts,
0: yeah.
1: and we can hang on to those. But there is a difference in that and pretending or believing they're there or attempting to communicate with them because they're not there at that time.
0: All right.
1: Yeah.
0: Angie, what do we tell you then about participating in? Because I think this is what she's really asking.
1: That's right.
0: Do I participate in these celebrations for a dead person? Well, we can't tell you because we don't know what those celebrations entail. But I would imagine there may be some aspects that cross the line. You know, if you're there for the meal, yeah, eat the food. If you're there for the family gathering, enjoy the family. If you're there for the memories, yeah, let's do that. But if it starts to cross a line and gets into spiritualism...
1: Yeah. There's not a ton you could do beyond those things that wouldn't cross the line.
0: That's right.
1: A seance or let's just all talk to Uncle Ralph or whatever. That's where you may want to make your exit.
0: Yeah. Somewhere there's a line you don't want to cross. We don't know where that line is, but we would encourage you not to cross that line. You don't want to be obstreperous or mean or ugly about it. You may just need to explain it's time for me to go.
1: Mm-hmm.
0: And thank you. This has been a wonderful time. Now, one other thing. I want to beat this to death. But so you were there and people have a differing view.
1: Mm-hmm.
0: Your cousin Miguel says, well, I want to go talk to Uncle Ralph. Well, if he goes out the backyard, talks to Uncle Ralph, fine, Miguel, knock yourself out. You're not responsible for what others believe. Just don't get dragged into what you don't want to participate in.
1: And you don't want to make a scene.
0: No.
1: You don't want to sit there. If one thinks he's in heaven and another one thinks he's just a spirit floating around, another one thinks he's sitting right beside them, that's not the time to start trying to correct each person And, but just be gracious, be kind. Maybe at some time in the future you have an opportunity to share something with them, a booklet or something.
0: I'm thinking the very same thing.
1: That's right.
0: Hey, it was great to see you at that family gathering the other day. Yeah. I was thinking about that. I read this. I found it really interesting. Maybe you could take a look at it.
1: That's right.
0: Tell me what you think.
1: Yes, absolutely.
0: There we go. One last question that I believe we should not take too long with. Mm-hmm. Susie asks, when the two angels came to warn Lot to leave Sodom, why did Lot offer his two daughters to placate the men of the city when the angels were more than capable of taking care of themselves? That's a question. I mean, Lot was willing to enter into something really awful. Mm-hmm. Why? Why?
1: You know, he didn't know that those visitors were angels that could take care of themselves. And, you know, I think maybe culturally it was just a thing to do in those days. But it's not something I would have done. I don't know all the reasons he was thinking that, but that's what he did.
0: Keep in mind, it was a profoundly wicked city. Mm-hmm. So wicked that God destroyed Sodom, Gomorrah, and other cities round about.
1: Right.
0: Lot was influenced by his culture, and he was depraved to a certain extent that he was unable to discern between right and wrong. Or if he was, he was willing to go along with the wrong. He'd been affected by his surroundings. Be careful that you are not affected negatively by yours. Hey, thanks for joining us. This has been great fun. We will do it again soon. This has been Line Upon Line, brought to you by It Is Written.

0: Now the weather forecast for Strong Tower Radio. For Michigan's UP, today will be mostly sunny with a high near 76 degrees and calm winds becoming northeast at around 5 miles per hour in the afternoon. Tonight we'll have partly cloudy skies with lows at around 60 degrees with calm winds. For northern Michigan, today we'll have isolated showers and thunderstorms after 2 p.m., otherwise mostly sunny with a high near 81 degrees. And for tonight we'll have partly cloudy skies with lows at around 55 degrees. For southern Michigan, today we'll have a 20% chance of showers and thunderstorms after 3 p.m., otherwise partly sunny with a high near 84 degrees. And for tonight we'll have partly cloudy skies with lows at around 64 degrees. For central Illinois, today we'll have showers and thunderstorms likely mainly after 2 p.m., partly sunny with a high near 89 degrees. And for tonight we'll have a 40% chance of showers and thunderstorms, increasing clouds with lows at around 71 degrees. For Strong Tower Radio, I'm meteorologist Tricia Cook.
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Are you looking for natural remedies? Then you will want to attend the Fountain Valley Remedies Seminar at the 13th Street Seventh-day Adventist Church in Cadillac on Sunday, September 13 from 10 a.m. to 4 p.m. Highly acclaimed herbalist Linda Clark believes that true permanent healing doesn't come from drugs. She will share the top 10 natural remedies for a pandemic, reducing drug dependence, antibiotic-resistant alternatives, detoxing pandemic poisons, and how to manage pain naturally. A lunch will be provided, so RSVP for your spot at 231-429-2424, and the church is at the corner of M115 and 13th Street. Once again, on September 13, Linda and Eddie Clark's Fountain Valley Remedies Seminar will be in Cadillac at the 13th Street Seventh-day Adventist Church, located at the corner of M115 and 13th Street from 10 a.m. to 4 p.m. RSVP for the Natural Remedies Seminar and lunch at 231-429-2424. 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

0: Are you looking for natural remedies? Then you will want to attend the Fountain Valley Remedies Seminar at the 13th Street Seventh-day Adventist Church in Cadillac on Sunday, September 13 from 10 a.m. to 4 p.m. Highly acclaimed herbalist Linda Clark believes that true permanent healing doesn't come from drugs. She will share the top 10 natural remedies for a pandemic, reducing drug dependence, antibiotic-resistant alternatives, detoxing pandemic poisons, and how to manage pain naturally. A lunch will be provided, so RSVP for your spot at 231-429-2424. And the church is at the corner of M115 and 13th Street. Once again, on September 13, Linda and Eddie Clark's Fountain Valley Remedies Seminar will be in Cadillac at the 13th Street Seventh-day Adventist Church, located at the corner of M115 and 13th Street from 10 a.m. to 4 p.m. RSVP for the Natural Remedies Seminar and lunch at 231-429-2424.
1: Now the weather forecast for Strong Tower Radio. For Michigan's UP, tonight we'll have partly cloudy skies with lows at around 60 degrees with calm winds. Thursday will be mostly cloudy, then gradually becoming sunny with a high near 72 degrees. For Northern Michigan, tonight we'll have partly cloudy skies with lows at around 55 degrees with the north wind at around 5 miles per hour. And for Thursday, we'll be partly sunny with a high near 79 degrees. For Southern Michigan, tonight will be partly cloudy with lows at around 64 degrees with the west-northwest wind at around 5 miles per hour. And for Thursday, we'll have a 30% chance of showers after 2 p.m., partly sunny with a high near 83 degrees. For Central Illinois, tonight we'll have a 40% chance of showers and thunderstorms, mainly after 11 p.m., increasing clouds with lows at around 71 degrees. And for Thursday, we'll have showers likely and a possible thunderstorm before 1 p.m., partly sunny with a high near 88 degrees. For Strong Tower Radio, I'm meteorologist Tricia Cook.
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3: The mind has the remarkable ability to believe what it wants to believe. 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
3: Hello, this is Joe Cruz on the Amazing Facts broadcast, facts which affect you. You know, friends, a guilty conscience is probably the heaviest load being carried by Americans today. It drives them to the analyst couch, seeking for some peace. And yet the very cause of these guilt complexes is ignored by the analyst. Sin, S-I-N, has long been an unfashionable word in analytic circles. We're told that a thing is wrong only if you think it's wrong. Now, this is the doctrine of Freud, who claims that true health will come when the inhibitions are removed and the repressive feelings broken. I wish to state right here that the idea that man can live in an orderly society without restraint or sacrifice is a subversive doctrine. The end of such reasoning was expressed, I believe, by Dr. Ellis some time ago when he said this: no human being should ever be blamed for anything that he does. Now, friends, that's the statement of a man who believes in this kind of a doctrine. Today, America is reaping an ever-increasing harvest of such a philosophy. We have delinquents who must not be repressed. We have violent human behavior that must lead to incarceration. Some time ago, a teenage boy in New York shot his mother in a fit of rage, and as she lay in the hospital between life and death, he spent 2 days riding the subways on a token. Finally, the public pleading of his parents led him to give himself up. He was taken to the hospital, where he flung himself across his mother's bed and begged her forgiveness. Fortunately, she's recovered. But the son said that as he rode those subway cars, conscience kept boring from within, and for 2 long days and nights, the burden of guilt went with him. He couldn't shake it. It finally drove him to give himself up. My friends, this world is filled with guilt, and God has the only answer to this problem. You can't run away from it any more than you can run away from your shadow. You can't occupy your mind so constantly that you have no time to think, for there always comes a time when we lie down and look up in the darkness. Some try to drown it in drink, but it's still there the next day. None of those things are the answer. The psychologists tell us that this is an age of rationalization, and I'm sure this has a lot to do with the guilt problem. For example, a man who doesn't want to obey truth usually finds an excuse or loophole somewhere whereby he can squeeze out of obedience. This is true not only in the religious field, but in the social world as well. A person who doesn't want to follow Christ finds a reason that justifies in his mind the way he wants to go. Have you ever noticed that, friends? Psychologists call this rationalization. A person who doesn't want to stop at traffic lights rationalizes it isn't really necessary, that he's being safe and obeying the spirit of the law, so for him it's not necessary. A person who wants to cheat on his income tax return finds a way to rationalize what he's doing so that it's justified in his own mind. A man who justifies his course of action by these devious mental gymnastics puts himself in a very dangerous position, because God, in His mercy, allows us to believe what we want to believe. This whole matter of rationalization is nothing more or less than this statement. God allows us to believe what we want to believe. He will not force us to believe the truth. We can believe what we want, whether it's true or false, a truth or a lie. If we want to, we can believe it. And we can believe a lie as sincerely as though it were the truth. I'll never forget how my first visit to a state penitentiary affected me. I was puzzled. I couldn't understand the inmate's attitude. I'd expected that when I got inside those bars, I'd see miserable men so burdened with guilt and shame they wouldn't even be able to look me in the eye. I expected to see men staring down their noses at the ground, unable to face the world because they were guilty of terrible crimes. They were in for murder and embezzlement and malpractice and sex crimes of all kinds. I thought they'd certainly be guilty-looking, ashamed of the crimes they'd committed. But there wasn't a guilty-looking fellow in the whole place. There were hundreds locked up in that prison, and all of them looked just as normal as you and me. They met us with a glad handshake, talking, joking, looking us in the eye just as though they were as innocent of crime as we were. There was an entire and total absence of any guilt complex inside that prison, believe me. It just didn't exist. I was amazed. Yet when I came to understand this Bible truth I'm discussing with you today, the men's attitude wasn't surprising at all. This is the experience people who have committed crimes go through. Suppose a man murders somebody. He may suffer some remorse, shame, and guilt for a little while afterward, for a few hours or perhaps a few days, but not for long. It doesn't last because one of two things happens after that. He may begin to rationalize, excusing himself, justifying his act, and saying, I had to do it, anybody else would have done it, I was forced into it, I'm not really guilty of murder, it was just self-defense. Or he may deny that he did it and keep telling himself, I really didn't do it, the man would have had a heart attack the next minute anyway, or somebody else would have killed him if I hadn't, so I really didn't murder him. Now, I know this may sound ridiculous, friends, but it actually is what happens many times. People rationalize like this. Most men behind bars hold the pretense that they didn't really commit a crime or that they were justified in committing it. Pretty soon they believe this claim as strongly as if it were true. They believe it, in fact, so thoroughly that they can't remember the time that they ever felt any guilt about it at all. On the other hand, there is a third possibility also. Criminals may acknowledge their guilt and express their sorrow for it, and in this way find release from guilt through confession and payment of their just debt to society. Some prisoners have admitted their crimes and have found peace through confessing their sins to God and asking Him to forgive. This, of course, is really the only right way and the way to perfect peace. We, too, are going to find release from guilt and torment in one of these ways. Crimes against the government of God, the society of heaven, are dealt with in the human mind in the same way as crimes against society here on earth. A man who breaks the Sabbath or takes God's name in vain or commits adultery rationalizes and excuses himself and believes his excuses just as much as the men in the penitentiary. For a while, he feels guilty, but not for long, because he'll soon find a release. He'll find a text somewhere in the Bible that seems to say what he wants it to say if he twists it just a little bit. And then all the other evidence of Scripture means nothing. He won't listen to that. He blocks his mind against it, and he becomes convinced that it's all right to break the Sabbath or bow down to an image or take God's name in vain or whatever else he wants to do. He'll do what he wants to do, and he'll be able to find a kind of peace in doing it. God made our minds with the capacity to do that. A modern term for this method of believing what we want to believe is brainwashing. If a person wants to brainwash himself and come to the place where he believes a lie, all he has to do is to tell himself that lie over and over again. What I'm doing is all right. I don't have to worry about it. Others are doing it. And so on and on, rationalizing until it's not disturbing anymore. Whether it's a social crime or a spiritual crime, the method is the same. We may become satisfied with our religious beliefs, even though contrary to Scripture. And we don't want to hear what the Bible has to say. We don't want to be disturbed. We don't want to be talked to. If you were to go down the street knocking on doors, asking people to study God's Word and keep His commandments, many people would answer, "I have my religion. I don't want to talk to anybody else." And the door goes shut. It rather wounds you inside when people are so rude and cruel. But on the other hand, Jesus had this experience himself constantly. If a person doesn't want to believe the truth, he brainwashes himself. He believes a lie just as sincerely as if it were the truth. Now you may say, "Well, Brother Joe, have you just been philosophizing, or is this really what the Bible says?" Listen, I want to read it to you now from 2 Thessalonians 2:10. "And with all deceivableness of unrighteousness in them that perish, because they receive not the truth that they might be saved." Now notice what it says here. What is the cause? It says they refuse to love the truth and so be saved. Later on, it says they did not believe the truth but had pleasure in unrighteousness. Now here are pictured people who do not embrace the truth. They don't love it. They don't cherish it or obey it. When they hear it, it's wonderful for a while. But when they see the cost of obeying it, they say they don't want it and back away from it. They turn their back on it and reject it. They don't love the truth that they might be saved. And the Bible says they have pleasure in unrighteousness. In other words, it's more pleasant for them to do wrong and continue in their worldly ways. It's more pleasant for them to go on indulging the sin of pride and lust and appetite that they had in the past. So because they have pleasure in unrighteousness, because they don't love the truth that they might be saved, what happens? The Bible answers, "Therefore God shall send them strong delusion, that they should believe a lie, that they all might be damned who believe not the truth, but had pleasure in unrighteousness." 2 Thessalonians 2:11. Well, it's strong language, I know, but it's what the Bible says. If we want to follow sin, if we don't love the truth that we might be saved, if we'd rather go on in the more pleasurable worldly ways, then it says we can, we may believe a lie. Now, the text says God sends delusion. Does God delude men? No, but He gives us the power of choice. If we want to believe a delusion or a lie, if we don't want to love the truth and be saved, then God permits us to do that. Do you see that, friends? God permits us to believe a lie and we're lost. So there's a kind of peace we may have in disobedience. It's not a sweet peace, like the peace of conformity to God's will and way. It's a kind of cowardly peace, the peace of a white flag surrender.
5: It's the kind of philosophy that says, I'd rather be red than dead. I'd rather let the communists enslave me than to lose my life fighting them. You see the parallel, friends? This is the kind of peace sinners have. It's a slavery, the same way that letting communism rule over us would be slavery. We would not have to fight it, and there'd be a kind of peace. Just so, if we allow ourselves to be slaves to sin and the devil, we'll find a kind of release from struggle. That's true, but it's not the kind of peace God gives, and it will not bring eternal life. And so God allows us to decide our own destiny. He allows us to harden our hearts, as the Bible puts it, sear our conscience as with a hot iron, it's called in Timothy's epistle, so that we can continue to function in life without obeying Him. But God wants us to know what we're doing. He wants us to realize the danger into which we slip when we sleep through the alarm so that we can't hear it any longer. And you can well imagine how dangerous it is, because we may sleep through the call that would take us into God's glorious kingdom. That would be a tragedy. Some think that bringing the heart to such a callous state is the unpardonable sin itself. But the Bible doesn't teach that having hardened the heart and having calloused the conscience to the call of the Spirit is the unpardonable sin. It is sin, but it's not unpardonable. The Bible doesn't teach that it's a hopeless condition any more than it's the alarm clock situation. It's a very definite step toward it, though. We can surely say that. Aren't you glad, friends, that it's not the unpardonable sin to become calloused? It can lead us dangerously close to it, but in itself, it's not the unpardonable sin. It's remediable. Yet we can't help seeing that it puts us into such a dangerous position that the unpardonable sin is mighty easy to commit. That's where the scribes and Pharisees were. They had hardened their hearts and rejected Jesus for so long that it didn't seem dangerous to them to say, oh, it's just of the devil that he's doing these things, even when they knew it was the Holy Spirit. So when people put off that Spirit and resist the Holy Spirit, they actually are saying that it's not important and that it's not God doing it. Well, our time is gone again for today, but don't fail to write for the free information folder F entitled, You Are Responsible. You'll learn a lot more about the devastating influence of disobedience on the conscience. All right, that's information folder F entitled, You're Responsible. And now, this is Joe Cruz saying goodbye for today.

17. And let the peace of God rule in your hearts, to which also you were called in one body, and be thankful. Let the word of Christ dwell in you richly in all wisdom, teaching and admonishing one another in psalms and hymns and spiritual songs, singing with grace in your hearts to the Lord. Amen.

0: Welcome to Science, Scripture, and Salvation, a radio ministry of the Institute for Creation Research. In this program, we want to encourage you in your Christian faith by showing how scientific evidence supports the Bible, particularly the Genesis account. The book of Genesis lays the foundation for all matters addressed in the rest of the Bible: the nature of God, His sovereignty in creation, man's purpose, sin, marriage, family, and why we need a Savior are all introduced and explained in Genesis. When we see that the first and most foundational book of the Bible can be trusted in all matters, including science, it builds confidence in the rest of the inspired Word all the way to Revelation. I'm Frank Sherwin, zoologist and research associate with the Institute for Creation Research. Join me for today's show of Science, Scripture, and Salvation. Proverbs 30:28 says, "The spider skillfully grasps with its hands, and it is in the king's palaces." At any given time, no matter where we are, we're not far from those infamous arachnids, most of which are not a threat. Many feel a natural revulsion when they experience spiders up close and personal, but like the mosquito, God had a plan for them in our ecosystem. What is immediately apparent is that spiders have always been spiders and did not evolve from a non-spider ancestor. In 2014, an evolutionist reported that, quote, "spider gene study reveals tangled evolution," end quote. Well, tangled indeed. Creationists maintain spiders were created as spiders, as scripture and science shows. When it comes to their origin, two evolutionists stated, quote, "most zoologists believe that arachnids arose from the Eurypterids and were early terrestrial inhabitants," end quote. Well, creation scientists believe that God created spiders as spiders during the creation week just thousands of years ago. Indeed, even fossil spiders are 100% spider. In a news story of April of 2011, we read, and I quote, "tufts of hair-like fibers seen on its legs showed this 165-million-year-old arachnid to be the oldest known species of the largest web-weaving spiders alive today, the golden orb weavers, or Nephila." Going back even further in evolutionary time reveals two fossil spiders from Crossley, England. They were found in sedimentary rock dated by evolutionists at 310 million years ago. Yet, as the creation model predicts, they're still just spiders. Well, here's an easy recipe. Take food, metabolically convert it into sticky glue, then allow air to contact it while rapidly stretching it into an impossibly narrow, nimble thread as strong as steel. Well, there you have it. Spider silk. We tend to take for granted the incredible detail and beauty of a typical spider web. The Creator designed most species of spider to secrete a special web that scientists have long appreciated and have attempted to copy. They have found that web strands are comparable in strength to fused quartz fibers. Zoologists discovered that spiders have anywhere from 1 to 4 pairs of spinnerets located in the abdomen of the spider. Now, the normal number are 3 pairs. In addition, there are among with the spinnerets 7 silk glands, each making a strand for a unique purpose. Many dozens of these tiny tubes lead to these specially designed abdominal glands. Earliest evidence of a spider's silk spinning activity is a fossil discovered from 380 million year old sedimentary rocks near Gilboa, New York. It is clear that spiders, along with their silk producing parts, have always been spiders. Some spiders even use a long trailing thread for a process called ballooning. The creature secretes a line and allows the wind to carry it and the spider aloft for places unknown. Spiders have landed on ships far out at sea. Evolutionists, true to their worldview, call this amazing ability of the Cheliformes nothing more than a unique adaptation. Two secular authors state in a 2005 college biology textbook, quote, "Each spider engineers a style of web characteristic of its species and builds it perfectly on the first try. This complex behavior is apparently inherited," end quote. Well, creation scientists maintain that spiders were created with this amazing ability and carry this ability with them as they continue to thrive and move across the earth. In regard to webs before the fall, they could very well have been made as decorations, as some species do even today. Evolutionists state in the BBC Nature News in 2011, quote, "Exactly why the spiders adorn their webs is unclear. A team has made a discovery in one spider species that suggests the spiders use adornments tacitly to make their webs more visible to animals that might accidentally damage them," end quote. Now it's time for a short break. I'll return with some final words on this topic in a moment.
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0: Welcome back to Science, Scripture, and Salvation, a radio ministry of the Institute for Creation Research. We saw in the first half of our program that the fossil record reveals that when we do find spiders, they're always spiders, 100%, not on their way to becoming spiders. We also saw that the silk spinning ability of spiders is totally unique, and that the anatomy and the physiology involved with the production of silk is beyond man's ability to ever comprehend something like that and to produce it themselves. And then we found that each spider engineers a style of web that's characteristics of its species and builds it perfectly the first try, that again reveals the creative hand of God. Well, one thing is certain, the webs before the fall must have been large, spectacular, and beautiful. Indeed, spider silk has been found to conduct light almost as well as glass fiber, opening the door to biosensor, laser, and microchip research, according to the Optical Society in 2012. But what was the purpose and the function of spider venom before the fall, when everything was supposed to be very good? Creationist scientists continue to research, and answers are becoming apparent. While creationists ponder the purpose of some aspects of spider physiology prior to the fall, it's now evident that their toxicity actually has the potential to save many people from starvation. Well, how is that? Well, as the world's population continues to grow at approximately 80 million souls per year, it's important to make maximum use of the various food crops. Unfortunately, crop loss to insect pests is around 10%, food that could be used to nourish millions of people. Reducing this intolerable loss by way of traditional pesticides like chlorinated hydrocarbons is costly, and it also gets into the ecosystem and causes problems. It adversely affects the environment, and insects are becoming increasingly resistant to the poisons. But let's keep in mind that insect resistance to pesticide is, however, hardly evidence of Darwinian evolution. The insects are the same genus and the same species both before and after the pesticide resistance. One way of battling crop-destroying insects is to use more environmentally friendly compounds that are just as deadly to these pests. We've all heard of nicotine that's found in cigarette tobacco. But nicotine from the tobacco plant is one such natural pesticide. It can be diluted and applied and has, as one scientific publication said, and I quote, "a much lower acute mammalian toxicity and greater field persistence," end quote. Oddly enough, using spider venom as a natural insecticide may be another method. Research biologists suggest that using a peptide, that's a compound of two or more amino acids, isolated from spider venom that is poisonous to insects. This chemical is called insecticidal spider venom peptide, or ISVP. Consider the benefits man has discovered from spider venom. Two evolutionists said in 2013, and I quote, "A large number of sulfur-rich insecticidal peptides have been isolated from spider venoms. Many of these have desirable properties for the development as bioinsecticides, including high potency, rapid speed of kill, lack of vertebrate toxicity, and that also includes people, low production costs, and actively against a wide range of crop pests and disease vectors," end quote. A University of California, Berkeley graduate student has discovered two beautiful new species of peacock spiders in southeast Queensland, Australia. The student, Madeline Girard, named the two colorful creatures Sparkle Muffin and Skeletosaurus. The report on LiveScience.com quotes an evolutionist entomologist saying the peacock spider group is more varied than previously thought. Well, non-Darwinists wholly agree. There is much variation within the created spider kind. But wherever they're found, spiders always display eight legs, remarkable eye structure, and are, as creationists predict, 100% spiders. So what we've seen in the program is that not only have spiders always been spiders, whenever they're fossilized with their eight legs and a remarkable eye structure, always as spiders. And we find that the ability for these spiders to make webs is very, very unique to each individual species. So we find that spiders certainly are clear evidence of creative design and organization that goes into these amazing arachnids. The Apostle Paul said in Romans chapter 1 and verse 20 that God's creation is clearly seen, and certainly we can appreciate and we can see God's clearly seen creation in these amazing creatures that we call the spiders. Thank you for joining us on Science, Scripture, and Salvation, a radio ministry of the Institute for Creation Research. That's all the time we have for our program today, but we would love to connect with you through our website at icr.org. 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
4: Thanks for joining me on It Is Written. If you read through the book of Romans, and I hope you will, in fact, I hope you'll read it again and again, you'll find that Paul, who wrote Romans, steadily and methodically builds his case for the saving power of the gospel of Jesus. He tells us that the gospel is the power of God. All people are sinners. The only way you can become just in the sight of God is through faith in Jesus. He explains that Abraham demonstrated faith when he believed God in the face of seemingly impossible odds, and that when you have faith and are justified or saved, you have peace. Paul makes some other very important observations. The emphasis on salvation by faith does not mean that there's no place for the law. He says the law is still important. And addressing a recurring issue in his writings, he makes clear that Jews have no special advantage when it comes to salvation. In fact, he says that Jewish rites and ceremonies offer no benefit for Jews. Both Jews and Gentiles are lost without Christ and may all be saved the same way, by faith in Jesus. Romans is a very logical book. And when we get to Romans 6, Paul begins to apply what he's been writing so far in a way that affects the outworking of a person's life. So far, Paul has written in a way that could be described as theoretical. There's power in the gospel to save you, and you may be saved by faith. In fact, the only way you can be saved is by faith, and that salvation will bring peace into your life. In Romans 6, Paul gets really practical, getting into the how-to of growing as a Christian. Here's how to experience what I've been telling you so far, Paul says. And he really goes for the heart. He demonstrates how a person can live out the claims of the gospel. The gospel isn't just academic. Paul wants to take you to where the gospel impacts your life, to the place where the gospel changes you. Paul isn't interested in people simply being professors of the Word of God. There's enough of that already, and Paul isn't interested in adding to that. In Romans 6, he takes time to talk about how you can internalize the experience he's been describing up to this point. And he discusses how much a person should have to do with sin. Spoiler alert, not much. Romans 5 ended on a mountaintop. The law entered that the offense might abound. But where sin abounded, grace did much more abound. The law tells you you are a sinner. It shows you where you fall short. It's good, the law. Paul has made that clear. But it doesn't save. That's not its purpose. Instead, it points you to the only one who can save. Grace did much more abound. I almost don't want to move on from that verse because it's just so amazing. If you're a sinner, if you feel like there's no hope, remember, God is gracious. You're weak, God has grace. You've failed, God extends grace. You fall, and God offers you grace. Just incredible. So, if where there was sin, there was more grace, now think that through. With that thought in mind, when we start Romans 6, Paul asks the question that he anticipates will be on the mind of people hearing what he has written. What shall we say then? Shall we continue in sin that grace may abound? Fair question, right? If when there's sin, there's more grace, maybe we should just go on in sin so that there can be more grace. He's expressed this thought once before, back in Romans chapter 3. Shall we sin so that grace may abound? Paul's answer is powerful, sort of confrontational in a way. And in the answer he gives is the key that will unlock Christianity for many people. Before we get to that, question for you. Have you ever felt hopeless, stuck in sin? A lot of people have. You realize what God wants for your life, and you might just feel like you can't do or be what God is asking. If you could just crack the code, if you could find the solution to that, how different would your life be? You wouldn't feel like such a hypocrite. You wouldn't feel like such a failure. You wouldn't repeat the same old mistakes again and again. Well, here it is. Here's the key. Here's the solution that a lot of people have never found. This could absolutely change your life. Shall we sin so that grace may abound? Paul answers his own question by saying, certainly not. How shall we who died to sin live any longer in it? Shall we go on sinning? Absolutely not. And why is that? We can't live any longer in sin because we're dead to sin. Offer a dead person something, ask a dead person a question, you are not going to get a response because they are dead. If you were dead to sin and sin asked you a question, if sin tempted you, you wouldn't respond because you're dead to sin. So this is where Romans has led us as we've logically and methodically made our way through five chapters. Chapter 6 starts with Paul introducing us to the concept of being dead to sin. And he explains what he means by that. Or do you not know that as many of us as were baptized into Christ Jesus were baptized into his death? Now, for many people, baptism by immersion, Bible baptism, is just something you do. Maybe because you want to join a church or because it just seems like the right thing. Well, Paul takes it up a notch here. When a person is baptized, they're baptized, he says, into Jesus' death. Therefore, we were buried with him through baptism into death, that just as Christ was raised from the dead by the glory of the Father, even so we also should walk in newness of life. In baptism, the old you dies. In fact, that's why Bible baptism can only be by immersion. In baptism by immersion, a person is buried underneath the water. If you only have a little water sprinkled on you, that's not burial, and it's not representative of you dying a spiritual death. The reason a person is baptized is to bury that person after they've died to sin. You bury the dead. Too many people dabble with Christianity. The lovely stories of Jesus may even touch their heart and move them to tears. But faith in Jesus involves more than your emotions. He died for you. And now you surrender your whole life to him. You don't surrender 10 or 20 or 50 or even 90%. Surrender is full surrender. And that's the key to a genuine and enjoyable Christian experience. When you come to faith in Christ, the old you dies. Learning this is a revelation to many who realize, maybe for the very first time, just why their faith has never seemed to work. Christianity isn't a modification of the old life. It's you dying to sin and being reborn to live a new life in Jesus. Just like Jesus died, was buried, and rose again, you die when you come to faith in Jesus. You die to sin. You're buried in a watery grave, baptism, and you come up out of that water like you've been resurrected to live a new life in Jesus. And if you've never done that, your life is about to change drastically. For if we have been united together in the likeness of his death, certainly we also shall be in the likeness of his resurrection. Now, verse 6, knowing this, that our old man is crucified with him, that the body of sin might be destroyed, that henceforth we should not serve sin, or be slaves of sin, which is what so many people are. And there's a way out of that. In fact, only one way, and Paul describes it here. The old person you were is crucified. The old you dies when you come to Jesus, and the body of sin is destroyed. And from now on, you do not serve sin, which is where so many people are. You'd like to say no to sin, but you're the servant of sin. You want to resist sin, but you have no power to do so. And that's because the old you has never died. You've never really surrendered your life fully to Jesus. You've never given up control of your life to him. For he that is dead is freed from sin. The one that is dead to sin is freed from sin. That's strong, but it's going to get stronger yet. Now, if we died with Christ, we believe that we shall also live with him, knowing that Christ, having been raised from the dead, dies no more. Death no longer has dominion over him. You see that? You die to sin, and now you shall also live with him, and death no longer has dominion over you, which doesn't mean you won't die, but surrender to Jesus and you won't die eternally. Now look at verse 11. Likewise, you also reckon yourselves to be dead indeed to sin, but alive to God in Christ Jesus our Lord. And that's it right there. So many people have never, ever considered themselves, reckoned themselves to be dead to sin. And it shows in their lives. This is crucial to successful Christian living. Through faith in Jesus, you're dead to sin, but alive to God. Jesus lives his life in you. Do not let sin reign in your mortal body, that you should obey it in its lusts. The wording isn't an accident. Sin owns you when you give it permission to do so. Die to sin, let Jesus into your life, refuse to let sin reign, and you're operating on a new level now. The devil didn't make you do it. You did have options. You could have said no to sin, but instead you let it reign in your body. If you hadn't done that, you'd have had a very different outcome. Through faith in Jesus and the strength of Jesus, your life can look very different. Remember, back in chapter 1 of Romans, the gospel is the power of God unto salvation. There's power in the gospel for you. Remember what John wrote? Greater is he that is in you than he that is in the world. Now verse 14. For sin shall not have dominion over you, for you are not under law, but under grace. Under the law, we've already seen that. Under the condemnation that comes from breaking the law. Under the law as a system of salvation. The law, as good as it is, condemns. It condemns you, but you flee to Jesus and you're under grace. God extends his mercy and pardon and power to you. That's grace. Hey, something I want to tell you about, and that's a wonderful It Is Written resource for churches. It's a vacation Bible school called Flight 316. Churches love it. Children love it. In fact, this is one adults love. It's written by my wife, Melissa, and features original scripture songs, great lessons, meaningful Bible studies, as children travel to 5 continents and have their passports stamped while they learn about the world around them. And of course, while they learn to know Jesus as their best friend. To find out more about Flight 316, go to flight316.fun. Flight316.fun. Your kids will love it, and it's a wonderful way to make a positive impact on your community. Produced right here at It Is Written, Flight 316, a vacation Bible school that will introduce kids to Jesus. Now Paul restates the question he started this chapter with. He says, what then? Shall we sin because we're not under law, but under grace? Certainly not. And here's another of the truly great verses of the Bible, and certainly of the book of Romans. If you've never memorized this verse, memorize it today and repeat it again and again. This is verse 16. Know ye not that to whom ye yield yourselves servants to obey, his servants ye are to whom ye obey, whether of sin unto death or of obedience unto righteousness. Yield yourselves to sin as a servant to sin, as a slave of sin, and that leads to death. But surrender yourself to obedience, that leads to righteousness. You get to choose who you yield yourself to. And look at what Paul says about how a person's life can change. But God be thanked that though you were slaves of sin, yet you obeyed from the heart that form of doctrine to which you were delivered. And having been set free from sin, you became slaves of righteousness. That's a transformation. It's what God does in the life of a surrendered believer. Once the servant of sin, you were set free from sin, and you become the servant of righteousness. The power of the gospel. Notice that the agency stays with the person here. For as ye have yielded your members servants to uncleanness and to iniquity unto iniquity, even so now yield your members servants to righteousness unto holiness. You were the servants of uncleanness, which led to sin, leading to even more sin. Now you yield yourself to righteousness, which leads to holiness. The bottom line is, sin does not happen without your acquiescence, without you permitting it to happen. Yes, sometimes it seems like you're on autopilot, but that's because in the moment when temptation struck, you weren't surrendered to God. The loudmouth said something you didn't like, and something in you flipped. And next minute you were in a fight or an argument before you even realized what was happening. But that's because when the temptation came, you didn't give that to God. Not choosing to surrender to God is to make a choice to yield to sin. Now this takes growth. someone cuts you off in traffic, you lose it. But that's because that's how you've allowed yourself to be conditioned. But instead of honking and making impolite hand gestures, what if you prayed, Lord, take away this anger. Give me a calm spirit. I surrender to you. And God will keep you. And as you do that more and more, it becomes second nature. And that's what Paul is driving at here. He's saying, when temptation comes, yield yourselves to righteousness. Paul says, for when you were slaves of sin, you were free in regard to righteousness. And he asks, what fruit did you have then in the things of which you are now ashamed? For the end of those things is death. Quite a question. What did you get out of your sin? What's the fruit of what you did? You thought it was fun to go out drinking, but the next thing you remember is waking up next to someone you don't know with no idea where you are. Paul's saying, what good did you have in that? What did you get out of that? Out of that thing of which you're now ashamed? He's saying, sin leads to death, and your experience tells you it's not a good thing. He then says that through Christ, you become free from sin. Your choices are surrendered to God. You've died to sin. And Jesus is living his life in you.

Sin brings death, but Jesus gives you everlasting life. The gospel, really good news. Now, we could talk about Romans 7 until the cows come home, but there's a key passage I want to look at, and it will set us up for Romans 8, which, in my opinion, is the apex of the book of Romans. Romans 7 explains that the law has dominion over a person as long as that person lives. Paul uses marriage as an example. Once married, you're married until one or the other person in the marriage dies. Once that person dies, you're free from that marriage, from that law. Paul equates that to how you may become dead to the law. That is, by the old you spiritually dying and being reborn, being born again. He says in verse 7 that the law itself is not sin, but it reveals sin. For I would not have known covetousness unless the law had said, you shall not covet. He says, the law is holy, and the commandment is holy and just and good. The law is good, but it condemns us. And it also points us to Jesus, who takes away the penalty of our having violated God's holy law. Romans 7 is a reality check, really. Because you might be thinking, okay, I'll follow Romans 6, I'll die to self, and all will be well, and I won't have another spiritual problem in my entire life. But in reality, you're dealing with a heart that Jeremiah described as deceitful above all things and desperately wicked. That selfish heart presents you with the toughest battle you'll ever fight. And Paul spells that out in terms everyone can relate to. For we know that the law is spiritual, but I am carnal, sold under sin. For what I am doing, I do not understand. For what I will to do, that I do not practice. But what I hate, that I do. You've had that experience. He writes, for I know that in me, that is in my flesh, nothing good dwells. For to will is present with me, but how to perform what is good, I do not find. Powerless to do the right that he knows he should do. He says, for I delight in the law of God according to the inward man. We agree that the law is good. Nothing wrong with the law. But I see another law in my members, warring against the law of my mind and bringing me into captivity to the law of sin, which is in my members. My sinful heart seems to overpower my desire to do right. And then Paul says, in desperation, O wretched man that I am, who will deliver me from this body of death? Can you imagine if the book of Romans had ended right there? We'd be hopeless. Paul is describing the experience of the person who isn't surrendered to God. So what's the solution here? What does Paul say that he or you can do about this? Well, here it is, verse 25. I thank God through Jesus Christ our Lord. So then with the mind, I myself serve the law of God, but with the flesh, the law of sin. I can't do what I want to do, and I do what I don't want to do. What's the answer? I thank God through Jesus Christ our Lord. Paul is saying, Jesus is the answer. When I'm failing, falling, flailing, Jesus is my deliverer, my strength. In these two chapters, Romans has become very practical. Paul is showing us how to live the Christian life. By faith, you lean in close to God, surrendering the old life, and you live a new life as the old you dies, and Jesus begins to live his life in you. The gospel truly is the power of God unto salvation. Paul has explained that no person has the power to do it all right. The old you, your carnal self, the unconverted you, strives for the supremacy. And you'll be tempted to cave in to your carnal self even after you've given your life to Jesus. There'll be moments when temptation comes and you don't call on Jesus. You don't surrender to him. And you'll meet with defeat. But Paul tells us that through faith in Jesus living his life in you, you can be delivered from sin and live righteously in the sight of God. And you want to. As Paul said, what was the fruit of that old life? Of the things that now just make you ashamed. A man named Justin Schmidt was an entomologist in Arizona, studied bugs. And being very curious, and maybe a little bit crazy, I don't know, he allowed himself to be stung by insects so that he could rate the painfulness of the stings on what became known as the Schmidt Index. A regular old bee sting, he said, was almost trivial. That was a 1 on his list. A 2 would be

0: a honey wasp, which he said felt like a cotton swab dipped in habanero sauce, has been pushed up your nose. Doesn't sound great. He said a level 3 sting felt like hot oil from the deep fryer spilling over your entire hand. And there were 3 insects, according to Mr. Schmidt, that made it to level 4 on his list. He said the warrior wasp of Central and South America had a sting that felt like torture. You are chained in the flow of an active volcano. Why did I start this list? Seems like a very fair question. But you know what stings the most? Death. Death stings. The wages of sin is death. And death has a sting worse than that of a murder hornet or a bullet ant. Sin brought death into the world. Yet Paul had this to say in 1 Corinthians 15. So when this corruptible has put on incorruption, and this mortal has put on immortality, then shall be brought to pass the saying that is written, death is swallowed up in victory. O death, where is your sting? O Hades, where is your victory? The sting of death is sin, and the strength of sin is the law. But thanks be to God, who gives us the victory through our Lord Jesus Christ. The sting of death is gone through faith in Jesus, who took the penalty for sin himself, bearing your sins on the cross. Can you imagine the King of Kings and the Lord of Lords giving his life for you? That's what Jesus did. The cross. He died for you. The wages of sin is death, but the gift of God is eternal life through Jesus. Jesus gave everything for you. And if you'll allow him to do so, he'll inhabit your heart and mind, and he'll live his life in you, and your life will never be the same again. Let me pray with you now. Our Father in heaven, we come to you in Jesus' name, grateful for life in Jesus, grateful that the old us can die and a new person can be remade in place of the old person as Jesus lives his life in a sinner. Right now, dear Lord, there is somebody, many somebodies, I believe, who are saying, this is what I want, this is what I need, this is what I've needed to hear. Now I'm praying you'd connect that life with your life. Let the carnal person die, the old person die, and be reborn to walk in newness of life. May the man or the woman or the boy or the girl who is surrendering his or her life to you right now realize and experience that new life and experience power as Jesus brings transformation and a new experience altogether. We thank you for the simplicity and the power of the gospel. We choose to experience it by faith. Friend, would you say in your heart, Jesus, I choose you and I want you to live your life in me. Jesus, I want to be dead to the old life and I want to walk in newness of life. As you have prayed that prayer, Jesus has taken your heart and made it his. For this we are grateful and we thank you and we pray in Jesus' name, amen.
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0: 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I'm looking forward to seeing you again next time. Until then, remember, it is written, man shall not live by bread alone, but by every word that proceeds from the mouth of God.
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4: 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I'm Vern Richardson, wildlife biologist with the Michigan DNR.
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7: Are you the real deal? The question surprised the missionary. He had just finished a presentation to an important group in Washington about using Christian principles to bring peace to the Middle East. He had shared miraculous stories of God's protection and intervention. Now, the missionary looked at the young man who had just asked him this question. "So," the young man continued, "anyone can tell stories and claim to have new solutions to old problems. Are you just another talking expert, or are you the real deal?" The missionary smiled. "I'm getting ready to leave for the Middle East. It's going to be a dangerous trip, and we're not taking a conventional path to get there. But God is calling me to go. He's the real deal. Would you like to come along and see for yourself?" The young man thought for a moment and then grinned. "Sounds just like the kind of vacation I need. when do we leave? A few days later, the missionary, his new friend, and another American stepped out of a helicopter and waved to the soldiers on board. As the dull whoop, whoop, whoop of the chopper blades faded, the young man looked out over the desert. Sand dunes stretched as far as he could see. "So, you said your friends were going to meet us here. I don't see any trees or signs of an oasis. How much water did we bring again?" The missionary slung his pack over his shoulder. "I was told to hike east. They'll find us, and I'm sure they've got plenty of water." Then he started trudging through the sand. They walked for the rest of the day and into the night. Suddenly, the three Americans were surrounded by shadows emerging from the dark dunes. The tribesmen led the Americans to their large camp. When they arrived, the Americans were shown into their very own tent. It was spacious and surprisingly comfortable. Soon, the three Americans were sitting on thick carpets and looking at four plates piled with food. The young man raised his eyebrows. "Why is there an extra place setting?" he asked. "Is someone else coming to eat with us?"
8: "I don't think so," the missionary replied.
7: "Beats me." After the meal, the missionary talked for long hours with the tribal leaders. It was tense, to say the least. Not all the leaders were happy that the Americans were in their camp. In fact, one leader kept jumping up, interrupting the meeting. His face was contorted with rage, and he would yell and scream, saying they should just kill the Americans. It would be so easy to kill these Christian spies and just bury their bodies in the desert. The meetings continued for several tense days, and this same leader kept pushing for their execution. Each night, as the three Americans laid in their tent, they felt tense and nervous. It was pitch black outside. It would be so easy for anyone just to slip into their tent during the night and slit their throats. The missionary, he would pray for divine protection each night, and then he'd roll over and go to sleep. But the young man, well, he had a harder time sleeping. The desert was just too quiet. But each morning they awoke alive and well, and the meetings with the leaders seemed to be going well. They were still served four plates at each meal, and this troubled the young man. He listened and watched for clues, but he didn't discover anything. Finally, on the night before they were scheduled to leave, he couldn't help himself. Towards the end of the discussion, he raised his hand to speak. The tent fell silent, and all eyes turned to the man who had remained quiet all week. The young man bowed his head respectfully before he spoke. "Thank you for your hospitality," he said. "I do have one question. Why do you serve us four meals when there's only three of us?" The elder tribesman looked perplexed. "What do you mean? We serve four meals because there's four of you." The young man said, "Yeah, but there's only three of us." "No," the tribesman said. "There's the three of you and then your security guy outside. You know, the big man who always walks behind you, the one who stands guard outside your tent at night. He's actually standing outside the tent right now." The tribesmen noticed the confused look on the American's face. They started to whisper among themselves. Then the young man asked another question. "So, what does this fourth guy look like?" Immediately, the tribesmen began to talk excitedly, and one word kept being repeated. "Malika, Malika." This is the Arabic word for angel. The tribesmen grinned. "Well, we did want to ask you a question about your security man. He looks like one of you, but we find it strange that he carries a big sword instead of a gun. But now we know. Your security man, he's not an American. He's an angel. Malika." Soon, every man in the camp of thousands knew the truth. These Americans were being protected by an angel. But God wasn't done working miracles for his servant. Not only did the talks go well, not only were the Americans safe, surrounded by enemies who wanted them dead, but God touched the very heart of the leader who had been shouting for their deaths. This man, he became a believer and one of the missionary's greatest allies in the region. Later, the missionary, a man named Jamie Winship, said that the line between God and us is very thin. We think there's a vast void between the spiritual and the physical. We think we need to meditate forever or go to a holy site or do some great spiritual sacrifice in order to connect with God.
8: But the truth is, he's always right here, right by your side. Jamie said that he had even more dramatic angel stories, because when evil ramps up, the thin line between the spiritual and the physical almost disappears. Think of Stephen being stoned. He was able to look up and see the very throne of God with Jesus sitting on it. This year, God gave me a verse for my daughter. It's Isaiah 41:13. It says, "For I am the Lord your God, who takes hold of your right hand and says to you, 'Don't be afraid, I will help you.'" God is right beside each one of us. Now, a verse that's very special to me is Isaiah 51:16. It says, "I have put my words in your mouth and covered you with the shadow of my hand." Now, these promises are for all who will just believe them. God is reaching out, and he wants to hold your hand. His mighty hand is covering you, shading you, just like the cloud that led the children of Israel in the desert. Psalms 91 says, "He who dwells in the shelter of the Most High will abide in the shadow of the Almighty. I will say to the Lord, 'You are my refuge and my fortress, my God in whom I trust.'" When Shadrach, Meshach, and Abednego stood, when the music played and thousands surrounding them fell to their knees to worship the golden image, when they were dragged before the king and sentenced to die, there was a fourth man standing with them. But it was only in the flames of the furnace that that fourth man became visible. The three men walked by faith, knowing that God was with them, and they walked into a situation so fierce, so bad, so dramatic, that what was unseen became visible. I can't help but imagine if Shadrach turned to Meshach in the furnace and said, "Hey, do you think we're in heaven? It's so bright and glorious, and God himself is standing right here with us." You see, God's presence transforms our situations. The place of execution became a portal to the eternal. The place where their witness was supposed to be snuffed out forever became a pulpit where the king gave his heart to the King of Kings, and then he commanded everyone in his entire empire to honor the God of the Hebrews. This is what can happen when we follow God, when we trust in his mercy and protection, when we honor him with our obedience. But we need convincing. Now, too many Christians think God's mind needs to be changed. So we pray and we beg for his blessings, and we forget that the Bible promises are just there for the taking. It's not God that needs to be convinced to be good to us. It's us who need to be convinced that God is good. Before Esther walked uninvited into the throne room, she fasted and prayed for 3 days. Was it to earn God's favor and protection? No way. It was to cement in her mind the fact that God was with her. When she was finally and fully convinced that God was with her, she strode into that king's presence with full confidence. In fact, she had such a presence, such an aura, that the king, he was smitten all over again. And right there, he offered her half the kingdom on the spot. Esther's mind was sealed with the Holy Spirit. She fully believed and acted in faith, and God used a refugee orphan turned queen of the world to save his people and keep the line for the Messiah open. I was listening to a podcast the other day, and the host was talking about how close we are to the end of the world. Now, this wasn't a Christian podcast. It wasn't a sermon. And this host, who doesn't share my beliefs about the end time and the soon return of Jesus, he was using his platform to warn people that time is short. Men, this is our job. We're the believers. We're God's servants, and he has given us a message to share to the world. And it's a twofold message. God is coming soon, and he's very good. But here's the hitch. We won't give the message. In fact, we can't give the message if we don't believe it. Now, I don't mean believe like an intellectual acknowledgement of facts. I mean believe like a private, passionate experience. We need to know God, not just know about him. Jamie and his friends in the desert, they knew from experience that God can be trusted. It was way more than head knowledge for them. Shadrach, Meshach, and Abednego, they knew that God walked with them. Stephen knew Jesus was watching him. Esther knew that she had the favor of a king much greater than the one who sat on the throne of Persia. And because these believers knew the truth, because they stepped out in faith, they experienced a deeper, more vibrant connection with God. They were sealed. And then they went out to change the world. God wants to seal you today. And the great thing is, you don't have to go through a week of prayer to get it. You don't even have to fast for 3 days or take a trip out into the middle of the desert. You just have to believe. What will it take for you to accept the promises of God? What will it take for you to change your mind? God knows. And right now, He's inviting you to experience His presence. So go to Him, follow Him, and learn that He is trustworthy. The Jordan River, it didn't part until the priest stepped into the floodwaters. And you must do the same. God may not give you signs and wonders until your feet get wet. The angel might not become visible until you're surrounded by enemies. The clouds may not part until the stones begin to fly. But don't worry. Jesus said, in this world you'll have trouble. But He also said, take heart. I have overcome the world. Now we know this verse, but when will we live this verse? When will we trust in the Lord with all our hearts and minds and souls so that evil can do nothing to intimidate us? When will we accept our true identities in Christ and live the mission He created us for? It's when we accept the truth. It's when we believe. It's when we choose to live by faith in a God who still answers prayers, in a God who still performs miracles, in a God who still sends angels with big swords to protect His people. It's when we finally choose to accept the truth about how good God is. God bless. The greatest want of the world is the want of men. Men who will not be bought or sold. Men who in their inmost souls are true and honest. Men who do not fear to call sin by its right name. Men whose conscience is as true to duty as the needle to the pole. Men who will stand for right though the heavens fall. Being a man means you're a leader, you're a protector, and you have the responsibility to make this world a better place. This is the kind of men that the world needs. This is the kind of man that you are. And the only way to get there is to follow Jesus, the blueprint for men. God bless.
9: Clark.
10: Hello, everyone. Hope you're having a good day.
9: We are with Fountain Valley Remedies, and today we are in the 3ABN radio studio, and we will be covering how to kill incoming pathogens. So, you know, in the last 3 years in our world, we have seen prophecy unfold. We've faced pandemics, viruses, bacterial infections, pneumonia, and hundreds of new diseases doctors do not have a name for. And now we have received wind of more pandemics on the horizon. Have you heard of any coming your way, sweetheart?
10: Oh, we hear about the renewing of smallpox. We hear of a new one called Marburg, which is a hemorrhagic fever. And something called Zika virus. I don't have a clue what that one is.
9: And we've had other ones coming. But we never know for sure what's coming. We hear wind of it. We don't know. But we can still be prepared. We never know for sure, of course, until it happens, but we don't know what is ahead. But we know that something will be happening according to Scripture, and we want to be prepared. What does Matthew 24 say, honey, about being prepared for the future?
10: Well, it says that there will be pandemics coming, wars, rumors of wars. And so if we are going to prepare for dealing with famines, dealing with earthquakes and in numerous places. If we're going to be spiritually prepared for all of these things, we should also be physically prepared.
9: Amen.
10: For the pestilences, if we can.
9: And we want to be healthy. That's the best way to prepare, is being healthy. How we get there, that's what we want to talk about today. The bottom line is that the same remedies used to combat our last world virus can be used successfully to combat other pandemics, as well as the hemorrhagic fever. A book written by Dr. David D. Rose called Evading Ebola, which is another hemorrhagic fever, outlines many of the same remedies that may be used successfully during the COVID-19 pandemic. So let's talk about those preparatory measures. Number one,
10: start following an anti-inflammatory diet as soon as you can, now if possible. Get the inflammation out. They discovered in the case of COVID-19 that inflammation was the number one factor in determining a person's outcome.
9: Okay, so that is very true. Matter of fact, that's one reason why having diabetes is one of the largest contraindications to determining your outcome or having a bad outcome. So because diabetics have a lot of inflammation, there are other diseases also that carry a lot of inflammation with it. Cancer carries a lot of inflammation. So we've got to get the inflammation out, and there's definitely ways to do that. Number two,
10: do an assessment of your natural remedies medicine chest. Start using your natural remedies herbal medicine in a non-emergency matter so that you'll have confidence in them when a crisis comes. You know, that's one of the blessings that I've been so thankful for, because we've been doing natural remedies so far, and the Lord has brought us step by step. We've had some pretty big challenges that we've used natural remedies on that people are very surprised that we've overcome with natural remedies.
9: I remember our friend who is a nurse practitioner, and close friends of ours, and when you had pneumonia, and you also had
10: appendicitis attack,
9: all of these different things that you had, he knew about it, and he thought we had gone completely bonkers. His wife was a nurse, and he was a nurse practitioner, and they just thought we had gone crazy. But then they saw the Lord working, too, so it was a witness to them. You have to be wise. You cannot do it unwise, otherwise you make the Lord look bad. You have to be wise about it with God's help, and we did. We went every step with the Lord. Lord, we don't know what we're doing, but you know, please give us correction.
10: For us, it has been part of our walk of faith. The Lord brings us through trial after trial to make our faith stronger and stronger, because we don't know in the end how strong our faith is going to have to be. We don't know all of the things that we're going to have to deal with in the last days. And so the Lord is bringing us step by step, building our faith stronger. And he wants to do that with everybody in their physical and spiritual walk with him.
9: Yes. And so the question that came to my mind as you're talking is, does faith in God also mean faith in his natural remedies? Do they kind of go together? Here's why I think they go together, and you can give me your opinion on that. But I think they go together simply because when we believe in his natural remedies, then we're believing that he provided for us.
10: That's right. We use this Bible verse that I'm going to say, I think, more flippantly than what people realize. But in 3 John verse 2, it says, "Beloved, I wish above all things that thou mayest prosper and be in health, even as thy soul prospers." Well, how does our soul prosper? Our soul prospers by following in the footsteps of Christ. So then how would our health prosper? It would be in the same manner, in following him and his recommendations on how we're supposed to live a healthy lifestyle.
9: Amen. That's some good thought there. Number three, sweetheart.
10: Stop watching television or anyone or anything or government or anything to determine your level of fear.
9: Yeah, so not allowing that to happen. Never make decisions out of fear.
10: That was probably one of the biggest problems with the pandemic we just came through. So many people were afraid.
9: And perfect love casts out fear. Is that our love for God, or is that his love for us?
10: It's his love for, it's a two-way street. It goes both ways.
9: Amen. Number four.
10: Spend time in prayer. Keep in mind, as we have learned in previous sessions, that God does his part in keeping us healthy, especially if he knows that we have been faithful in co-partnering with him. We do our part, and he is extremely faithful to do his.
9: Amen. And I go through that subject right there with a lot of my clients every day, because they saw how Jesus healed when he walked on earth. You know, he would heal people instantly. And they're like, why can't the Lord heal me instantly? Well, I think the problem there is because we have a lot to learn. I was reading just the other day that one trip to McDonald's, eating one hamburger, takes 14 days, was it? 14 days for the immune system or the gut to recover from one hamburger.
10: Oh, my. Yeah, that's
9: Because of the tear, because of the tears.
10: Oh, that's in regard to
9: leaky gut.
10: Leaky gut, right.
9: Mm. So we have some co-partnership we need to be doing. The Lord wants us to educate ourselves on what things work in the body, what things don't, what things we're allergic to, even though someone else may be able to eat it. But he wants us to realize what we can and can't eat, and sometimes that takes work. He's willing to work with us, though. Let us know, hey, that didn't work last time. You better put that down.
10: And everyone has to self-examine. The Bible says that we are supposed to spiritually self-examine ourselves to see if we're walking in the way of the Lord. But we are also to self-examine what are the things that we are sensitive to, because not everybody has the same sensitivities.
9: That's exactly right. That's exactly right. Remember Ellen White? She couldn't eat beans. Now, if I couldn't eat beans, I would be in big trouble.
10: I would be very sad. I really like beans.
9: Okay, the next one.
10: Number five, stock your medicine chest with antiviral herbs and antiparasitic herbs. You can purchase these antivirals in bulk and combine them, put them in tea form, or you can also tincture them and or liquefy them. A good rule of thumb, then, would be to drink a prepared tea 5 times a day when in crisis.
9: Right, a cup of prepared tea 5 times a day when in crisis. That's exactly right. And most of the herbs in that in a good combination, which I'm going to give this to you soon, you can use as much as you need to. If you're not getting results, you can use more.
10: And number six, here are some wonderful, very effective antiviral, antibiotic, and antibacterial herbs to purchase. Echinacea, it's an antibiotic. It's an immune stimulator. And also remember, echinacea can be doubled, tripled, quadrupled, if necessary. We highly recommend that you get into practice of using these things on little situations so that when you have bigger situations show up, you will have some practice and you will also have some bigger faith.
9: Amen.
10: Also remember, in using the remedies, you can stack them to get more bigger results when they don't seem to be getting the results that you need.
9: Stack. That's right. And if people get in the habit of stacking these remedies, then if one doesn't work, then they add to it. Keep adding. That's stacking.
10: Mm-hmm. Garlic. You should always have garlic on hand. It's a great antibiotic, antibacterial, antiviral. It's a good blood thinner. Also licorice root. It's a good antibacterial and antiviral. And thyme, elecampane, and yarrow.
9: Yarrow is wonderful for fevers. Also, it's good for detox. Yarrow is wonderful.
10: Number seven is blood thinners in the case of Marburg or Ebola, if that would come back up. And it's even good with COVID-19. Red clover, again, garlic, turmeric, and ginger. We know how that Marburg coagulates the blood, and so does COVID-19. If you can't do garlic, you can do ginger.
9: Now, a lot of people do not realize, you know, we've done a lot of focus on the fact that COVID-19 was a lung issue. But in reality, a lot of people it's a vascular disease. And so it's very important that people learn how to thin the blood. And so now if we have Marburg coming our way, we need to know how to thin our blood and get acquainted with garlic. Be a buddy to it. Not worry so much about garlic breath. Although, when you mince it up, you put it
10: family. When the crisis hits, God will then bless your health even more.
9: Absolutely. And, you know, we have faith in the natural remedies because we practiced it. We put it in action. And those who put it in action will realize that they're just herbs like kale, Swiss chard, parsley, all of those things. So at this time, it looks like we're out of time.
10: I'm gonna share a Bible verse real quick, and then you can have prayer. Isaiah 58, verse 8 says, "Then shall thy light break forth as the morning, and thine health shall spring forth speedily, and thy righteousness shall go before thee. The glory of the Lord shall be thy rearward."
9: Amen. Who could ask for more?
10: Amen.
9: Okay. Heavenly Father, thank you so much for our listeners today. Father, I'm asking a special blessing on those who need your help, the help from the great physician. Father, we just rely on you in everything we do because we're living in perilous times, Father, and we want to be ready when you come soon in the clouds of heaven. Thank you again for hearing our prayer in thy name. Amen.
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13: What's that, Jake? You're mumbling to yourself.
12: People don't want to read the church sign anymore. It's not an I something or other. Why don't they try I pray? 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
13: Hey, when you think about it, prayer is the original wireless connection.
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12: You betcha, Joe. And there is no eyes anywhere. 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
16: Great to be back, Rob.
15: Neely, most people think of debt in terms of dollars and interest, but there's an emotional burden as well. What have you learned about the hidden weight debt can carry?
16: Well, when we talk about debt, most people immediately think about their finances, but I've counseled thousands of individuals and families over the years, and what I've really learned is debt is rarely just a financial issue. It carries a really heavy emotional burden as well, yeah. Because debt affects far more than just our bank accounts. It impacts our sleep, our relationships, our health, and our sense of peace in that everything is going to be okay, because sometimes fear just takes over.
15: Well, that's exactly right. I mean, these families are navigating difficult seasons. Could be a job loss, medical expenses, rising costs. We're all facing that. What circumstances, Neely, most often lead otherwise careful people into debt? And why is it important for them to know they're not alone?
16: So I just want to share with listeners that if you are struggling with debt, you're not alone. Many people feel ashamed or embarrassed about their financial situation, but the truth is life happens. I've worked with people who have accumulated debt after losing a job or went through a divorce, facing unexpected medical expenses, maybe had to retire early, help an aging parent, or even support adult children. Some people, too, are just trying to keep up with the rising cost of everyday living. So sometimes debt isn't just a result of irresponsible spending. It's really a result of doing everything you can just to get by during a difficult time.
17: Yeah, that's exactly right. Now, before someone reaches out for help, what warning signs suggest that a financial problem has become an emotional burden as well?
16: Yeah, I think one of the things that we see as credit counselors is that the financial stress often shows up long before someone reaches out for help. Mm. People have shared with me during our counseling sessions that they're lying awake at night wondering how they're ever going to get out of their debt, or they're avoid looking at their creditor statements because no progress is being made. Or maybe people are even working extra hours just to stay current, and that leaves little time for family or rest. So these are some of the signs that the financial burden is now becoming an emotional burden and has been compounded.
17: Yeah, that's exactly right. So for the listener who may be lying awake at night because of debt, what practical next steps and even biblical encouragement would you leave them with today?
16: Well, here's what I'd like every listener to remember is that seeking help isn't a sign of failure. It's really a sign of wisdom, because the earlier you reach out, the more options you'll have and the more empowered you are to take action and find a solution. I think one of the greatest gifts a certified credit counselor can provide to people isn't just a strategy for paying off debt, it's clarity. When people really understand exactly where their money is going, what options are available, and a path forward, it looks like a weight is lifted and really the peace is able to come in. So what happens is that that clarity brings hope, because people can see the light at the end of the tunnel. Yeah. And then as believers, we're also reminded that God cares deeply about every area of our lives, including our finances. Scripture encourages us not to be consumed by anxiety, but to bring our concerns to the Lord with prayer by seeking wisdom. That doesn't mean ignoring our financial challenges. It means facing them with faith, sound counsel, and practical steps.
17: Yeah, that is well said. And folks, Christian credit counselors can help you find hope in that path forward. Neely, we so appreciate our partnership. Thanks for being here today.
16: My pleasure. Thanks, Rob.
17: That's Neely Simon with Christian Credit Counselors. 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
17: 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You know, if you think about it, money is a good gift from a good God. It's to enjoy and provide. And think about this, when we hold it loosely and give it generously or invest it strategically in a way that aligns with our values, we have the opportunity to not only love our neighbor and advance the common good, we have an opportunity to advance the gospel. You know, I was reading this morning in my own quiet time in Luke chapter 8 about Chuza and Mary and Susanna, and it said they funded ministry out of their means. So they took the gift from God, money, and used it to fund ministry. What ministry, you ask? Well, it was Jesus' ministry. They were funding the disciples. They were funding the work of our Lord through their means. I mean, that is the classic example of how money can become a means for gospel advancement. And that same thing exists for you and I today. But it requires that we live within God's provision. It requires that we have margin or surplus. It requires that we don't consume it all on our lifestyle. It requires that we be intentional and realize we're accountable and be held to faithfulness as our goal as stewards. But we have an opportunity. Now, on the flip side, we also see in Scripture that money can become an idol very quickly, especially in the most prosperous nation in the history of the world. So you and I need to be on our guard that it doesn't become the creation we worship over the Creator. But when it's in its rightful place, wow, we can do incredible things. That's what we want to do each day on this program. We do have lines open. Our team is ready for you. So call right now, 800-525-7000. We'd love to hear from you today. We're going to begin in Virginia today. Savannah, how can I help you?
20: Thank you so much for all you all do.
17: Thank you.
20: I appreciate you helping me with a question regarding distribution of a settlement monies from a hit and run. When someone is involved in a hit and run and following the settlement from the injuries and the trauma sustained are finalized, how is the settlement considered when distributed? If you're on Social Security, I'm a middle-aged woman. Is it taxable? Does it fall under certain language or category on tax filings? There's a couple other questions. Is it considered income? Does it vary from state to state? Those are kind of the realm of what I'm trying to ask, I should say.
17: Yeah. Yeah. And you're on regular Social Security, not SSDI, correct?
20: I am on regular Social Security at this time.
17: Yeah. Yes. Okay. Yeah, very good. Well, first of all, I'm so sorry to hear about what you've gone through. And the good news is that based on what you've described here, a hit and run accident, physical injuries and trauma, the general rule is the settlement is not subject to federal income tax if it's compensation for physical injuries. That includes amounts for medical expenses and pain and suffering related to the physical injury. The portion that would be taxable if there's ever any interest paid on the settlement, any punitive damages, compensation for lost wages in many cases, but if it's just pain and suffering related to the accident, then you would not have anything related to federal taxes. In terms of state taxes, most states follow the federal tax treatment, meaning the same would apply. Compensation for physical injuries, physical sickness, generally not subject to state tax either. In terms of Social Security, because that's not taxable at the federal level, receiving the settlement itself does not reduce or affect regular Social Security benefits. Now, if part of it was taxable, and as I mentioned, often for interest paid on it or punitive damages, now that could increase your taxable income for the year, and that could cause a larger portion of your Social Security benefits to be taxable, or it could affect your IRMA on your Medicare premiums. But again, because what we're describing here is likely not taxable, it should have no bearing.
20: Okay. And as you said, it does vary from state to state, or no, just federal?
17: It does. So you'd want to check with your CPA, but typically states follow the federal tax treatment. So that's what you're going to find in most cases.
20: Mm-hmm. Okay. Well, I so appreciate your answers today.
17: Well, I'm delighted to be able to help you. Go ahead.
20: Yes. Thank you for all you all are doing for the kingdom. Mm-hmm. We appreciate you.
17: Well, I appreciate you, Savannah. Thanks for calling that out. Stay on the line. I want to send you a copy of the latest issue of our magazine, Faithful Steward, just as our gift to you. I think you'll enjoy it. Find some articles that are helpful. Certainly, it'll take you back into God's Word. And we appreciate your call today and your kind remarks about the program. Christy's in Michigan. Christy, thanks for your call today. Go right ahead.
1: Yeah, I need to build up my credit score. I'm like trying to figure out what's the best way to do that. I have probably about $4,000 in credit card debt, and I just had a car accident where my car is not drivable, so I have to buy a car. So, and I do have a job. I'm just trying to say, like, what is the best first thing to do?
21: Yeah. Well, I'm so sorry to hear about your car accident. I think the best first thing, other than getting that car repaired, and hopefully the insurance is going to cover that and get you, you know, to and from work, is to tackle that credit card debt. I wouldn't worry about the credit score. 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And anyone who has at least $4,000 in credit card debt, Christy, we recommend our friends at Christian Credit Counselors. 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And basically what they're going to do is slide you into a debt management program, which is not debt settlement where you stop paying and try to negotiate it down and trash your credit. It's not debt consolidation where you take out a new loan to pay it off and you typically end up paying it back over a longer period of time. Debt management is where you leave it right where it is. And Christian Credit Counselors, along with the other not-for-profit credit counseling agencies, are able to access the lower interest rates that are available through credit counseling. So they'll tell you what the interest rate will be. Typically, that average of 23% comes down to somewhere between 0 and 8%. You make one monthly payment to Christian Credit Counselors. They'll send it on to your creditors. And the combination of a level payment and the lower interest rate will help you pay it off 80% faster. And I think that'll get you pointed in the right direction, because as those balances come down, that's going to help your credit score get boosted. The fact that you'll pay it off quicker means you'll get out from under it. And once you do, then we can take all that money, put it toward getting your emergency savings up to 3 to 6 months expenses. We could even start saving for your next car, maybe putting a little away for retirement, those kinds of things. But the credit card debt has to come first. Does that make sense?
1: Yes, because I guess I was looking at it as maybe the credit score had to come first, but the credit card debt being paid off will make that credit score go up as I make a monthly payment or one big payment on that.
21: That's right. And yeah, there's really nothing you can do to get that score up other than just following, you know, the algorithm. So what determines your score is, number one, the primary thing is you being an on-time payer. 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A low credit utilization, well, paying down your balances is going to boost or is going to lower your credit utilization. So that's a good thing. 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But the most important thing is we get you out of debt and stop paying all that high interest. 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
21: Thanks for joining us today on Faith and Finance. Looking forward to hearing from you today as we take your calls and questions, helping you live and thrive as a faithful steward, understanding that there are some core ideas in God's Word related to how we should, in fact, steward
17: his resources. We should be generous, holding everything we have loosely. We should operate with contentment, not getting pulled into the comparison trap, realizing that God is enough. We are rich before the first dollar. And so we should be content with what we have. Doesn't mean we don't try to improve our income over time, or, you know, work hard to get a better paying position, or, you know, save for the future. No, there's nothing wrong with that. It's really about a heart posture of contentment, knowing that we have sufficiency in Christ. Third is gratitude. You know, gratitude it really flows from contentment. And when we have a great

0: And that number, 800-525-7000, is the number to call. Let's go out to Oklahoma. Brian, go ahead.
1: Thanks for taking my call.
0: Absolutely.
1: So just wanted to get some advice. Planning on retiring next year in December, 27th of December. I'll be 62 in October. My wife will be 65 in April of next year. So my wife's never had a of course, I don't like saying she never had a job because she's took care of our home and done a tremendous job of doing that. So
0: that's a big job.
1: The 36 years of our marriage, I've always financially took care of the family. She's not had to go outside the home to work. And I've put up, besides my 401k, I've put up money over the years, just listening to my dad when I was a young man. So 42 years in the job that I'm in, of course, I've moved up over the years. And anyway, the reason I'm wanting to retire early is because I want to help in the ministry more at our church, with our school that we have there, and all those things. So I've been preparing for the last year and a half for all of this, looking into the Social Security, looking into the Medicare and all that stuff. My question, most the money that I've got, I put in Edward Jones. And Edward Jones's advice to me was not to draw my Social Security till 67. And I struggle with that because I know why, in a sense, I know why they're telling me that. Well, then I met this guy who I was talking to about, he's a Medicare professional to help me with the Medicare side of things. So they're a financial company too. And we kind of got into the financial side of things. And he was telling me that, you know, the reason they don't want me to do that is because they're going to make more money on my investments if it stays where it's at. I'm not looking to get rich. I'm not looking. I told him, I said, well, listen, my goal is not to have, I just want to be, make sure that me and my wife are secure. She has a lot of medical issues. My wife has a lot of medical problems. I don't. And I want to make sure that if something happens to me, that she's took care of. And we've always been big givers to the church. I love missionaries. I love our missionaries. Mm. I have a lot of respect for missionaries and what they do. And we support them big time. And of course, our tithes and everything. God's been so good to us. And I want to be smart in what I do.
0: Yes, sir.
1: For our well-being, to make sure that I don't do something dumb. So my question is, I know Edward Jones has been around a long time. I looked up the history of this company. They're celebrating 100 years.
0: Yeah.
1: But he made it sound like, hey, you can draw your Social Security at 62. I can guarantee you, if you put everything in us, you'll have this kind of outcome. And it, you know, both Satan sometimes, and I've been praying and I reached out to my pastor, got them praying for me, but I just wanted some financial advice. Should I stay where I'm at and leave it alone with Edward Jones, or should I try this deal?
0: Yes. First of all, Brian, thank you for sharing your story, and I appreciate you giving testimony to God's faithfulness and for your heart for missions. That's powerful, and I couldn't agree more. And clearly, that's on the heart of God, and you're doing God's work as you fund the advancement of the gospel through those precious people who are giving their lives to take the gospel to the ends of the earth. Listen, we're all missionaries, but you know, they obviously are in many cases on the front lines, and they need our prayers and they need our financial support. And so that's great. In terms of what you've described here, first of all, let me just say, I would agree with you about Edward Jones, a phenomenal organization. Interestingly, they have more certified kingdom advisors at Edward Jones than any of the major Wall Street firms in the nation. So that just gives you some sense of their support for advisors who are Christ followers. They're also a very reputable organization. In terms of the advice given, I would align more with the counsel, and I know just a little bit about your story that you've shared here today, but just given what you've described, I would align more with the counsel of the Edward Jones advisor than I would the other advisor that you've met, because for a couple of reasons. Number one, if you're in good health and you want to provide for your wife, if you were to pass away, and us guys will, on the average, predecease our wives by, you know, 5 to 7 years or more, one of the best things you can do is to ensure that the survivor's benefit that she receives, meaning your Social Security benefit, is as high as it can possibly be. And if you wait and allow that benefit.

0: it to increase, your wife is going to get more down the road. And by waiting until full retirement age, your benefits grow by about 8% per year guaranteed, which is also the problem that I have with the other gentleman you spoke about, which is he used the word guarantee with regard to his investments. I think you said he told you, if you take it early and give it to me, I can guarantee you'll do better. He can't do that. Nobody, and maybe he didn't use that word, but if he did, I would, I'd be very concerned, because nobody can guarantee anything when it comes to investing. So bottom line, I like the idea. If you're healthy and you're trying to shore up your provision for your wife in the future, especially if you're gone, I like the idea of you waiting until at least full retirement age 67 to get that check up as much as you can, so that that will last for the rest of your life and hers as a survivor's benefit. So I hope that helps you, Brian, and then gives you another perspective here. It's at least my perspective on what I've heard today. God bless you, my friend. Hey, stay on the line. I want to send you a copy of my devotional, Our Ultimate Treasure. I think it'll be an encouragement to you. God bless you. Well, that's going to do it for us. Big thanks to my team today, Patty, Pat, Devin, Sandy, Taylor, and everybody here at FaithFi that makes this possible. Go out and live for Jesus. Live as a faithful steward. Come back and join us tomorrow. We'll do it all over again. Until then, may God bless you. Bye-bye.
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0: This is Max McLean. The story of the Bible is a divine drama of how God would redeem his people from sin. And when the Redeemer cried out on the cross, my God, why have you forsaken me? What Old Testament passage was he quoting? Listen to the Bible from Psalm 22. My God, why have you forsaken me? Why are you so far from saving me, so far from the words of my groaning? Oh my God, I cry out by day, but you do not answer by night and am not silent. Yet you are enthroned as the Holy One. You are the praise of Israel. In you, our fathers put their trust. They trusted and you delivered them. They cried to you and were saved. In you they trusted and were not disappointed. But I am a worm and not a man, scorned by men and despised by the people. All who see me mock me. They hurl insults, shaking their heads. He trusts in the Lord. Let the Lord rescue him. Let him deliver him, since he delights in him. Yet you brought me out of the womb. You made me trust in you, even at my mother's breast. From birth I was cast upon you. From my mother's womb you have been my God. Do not be far from me, for trouble is near and there's no one to help. Dogs have surrounded me. A band of evil men has encircled me. They have pierced my hands and my feet. I can count all my bones. People stare and gloat over me. They divide my garments among them and cast lots for my clothing. But you, O Lord, be not far off. O my strength, come quickly to help me. Deliver my life from the sword, my precious life from the power of the dogs. You who fear the Lord, praise him. All you descendants of Jacob, honor him. Revere him, all you descendants of Israel. All the ends of the earth will remember and turn to the Lord, and all the families of the nations will bow down before him. For dominion belongs to the Lord, and he rules over the nations. Posterity will serve him. Future generations will be told about the Lord. They will proclaim his righteousness to a people yet unborn. For he has done it. From Psalm 22. Listen to the Bible. It's great for the soul.
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3: Chris, there's always something new. Recently, the Hubble telescope located several giant gaseous planets orbiting around burned-out stars. Now, gaseous planets are not strange. Jupiter, Neptune, Saturn, they're all large and gaseous, so that's not a problem. What is a problem is that the Big Bang theory dates these at 12.7 billion years old. This, according to the theory, is much too soon after the Big Bang to have formed the heavy elements which are present. They just don't know what they're going to do. Well, I don't know what they're going to do either, but I do know what they should do. They should give up the Big Bang theory because it's wrong. It doesn't fit the evidence. There's got to be a better way. And there is such a way. It's found back in Genesis.
2: 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For more information, you can find us on the web at www.icr.org.
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6: Friends, this is Doug Batchelor. How about an amazing fact? On August 19, 2009, a burglar brandishing a knife had the shock of his life when he broke into an old couple's home and he attacked the 72-year-old man. The thief discovered his victim was a retired boxing champion. Senior citizen Frank Cordy is still a bit handy with his fists. When he spotted the 23-year-old intruder, Gregory McCollum, in his hallway, Frank sprang into action and delivered two right hooks and a few other sundry slugs. The blows were so powerful that McCollum, who had just lunged for Mr. Cotty with a knife, was looking like he had been in a car accident. The old man then restrained the dazed criminal until police arrived. At his trial, McCollum claimed that he couldn't remember the incident. Might be he had amnesia. He was found guilty of aggravated burglary and sentenced to 4.5 years after the judge told him that he got what he deserved. Frank Cordy said, "I'm not a violent guy, but if you're the type of guy who'd go after a 72-year-old unarmed man with a knife, you pretty much have it coming." You know, the Bible says there is a big judgment day coming and everyone will be rewarded according to their works. Stay with us, friends. We're going to learn more as Amazing Facts brings you this edition of Bible Answers Live.
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8: My name is John Ross. Good evening, listening friends. Pastor Doug, let's begin the program with prayer. Father, once again, we ask for your blessing upon this program. We recognize that the Bible is your book, and in order to correctly understand it, we need the leading of the Holy Spirit. Mm-hmm. So we ask your special blessing on us here in the studio, and be with those who are listening wherever they might be. For we ask this in Jesus' name. Amen.
6: Amen.
8: Pastor Doug, you opened the program by, well, telling a rather interesting story about a 72-year-old man who gave the thief what was coming for him. You wouldn't usually expect that from a senior citizen, but he did. He overcame the thief.
6: He had been a champion boxer in his youth, and I guess his instincts took over, and he still remembered what to do. But it was quite a surprise for the 23-year-old intruder. Mm. And, you know, we hear that story and we all kind of smile when we think about a senior citizen kind of working over a whippersnapper like that. But because, you know, he deserved it. And the Bible's pretty clear there is a big judgment day coming where people are going to get what they deserve, with one exception. First, here's the verses. 2 Corinthians 5:10, Paul says, "For we must all appear before the judgment seat of Christ, that every one might receive the things done in his body according to that he has done, whether it be good or bad. That ought to make everybody out there tremble a little bit to think that we will all receive a reward for what we've done, because we've all done things we're ashamed of. And then there's Revelation 20:12. And I saw the dead, small and great, stand before God, and the books were opened. Everything we've done is written in a book. And the books were opened, and another book was opened, which is the book of life. And the dead were judged out of those things that are written in the books according to their works. Jesus said, indeed, every idle word that we speak will give an account thereof in the day of judgment. And that's in Matthew chapter 12. And so we think, makes us smile when we think about this young man getting what he deserves for attacking an old man. But have we ever done things that we regret? When you remember that the penalty for sin is death, and we've all sinned, we don't want what we deserve. The only way for us to be pardoned in this great judgment day that is coming is to have our sins both repented of, confessed, and under the blood of the Lamb, covered by the sacrifice of Jesus. That only happens by our cashing the check of pardon that Christ has offered us. We must accept and receive the forgiveness that he provides by his death. You can't just say, well, he died for the whole world. You have to actually reach out through prayer, accept it, and ask him to take your life and heart. Otherwise, we will all pay for what we've done in that big judgment day. And you know, the Bible has so much to say about judgment, you very rarely hear pastors preach about it anymore. 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
8: 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Our first caller this evening is Jim, and he's listening from Ohio. Jim, welcome to the program.
9: Hey, thank you guys very much. 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
9: Pastor Doug, we got to get you to come to Ohio.
6: Well, you tell him, send me an invitation. I'll try and get there.
9: I definitely will. We would love to come out, get you to come out. We got a nice little sports building where we could have a good seminar. But anyways, my question is, I heard mentioned something about the church age is dead. And I'm kind of confused. I heard one pastor mention that, and then a friend of mine, he's a pastor. And I don't understand where that's coming from and basically what that means.
6: Well, you know, we try and be as discreet as we can on the program, but I think most people know that Harold Camping with Family Radio, the gentleman who predicted the end of the world last May, he's also the author of this idea, and it's kind of the reason I have to identify him that way is because it really is a private interpretation. I don't know of any other denomination or scholar that is saying the church age is dead and you shouldn't go to church anymore and you should get all your church on his particular radio program. The Bible does say there is a time when Babylon has fallen, and it speaks about apostate Christians. But the idea that you no longer need a church, you know, the church is the body of Christ. So the idea Amen. That we aren't to gather together and to worship him and to be part of his body is really hard to defend from the Bible. So I wouldn't put too much stock in it. It's unfortunate that I don't know if he's still sharing that. I understand that Mr. Camping got back on the radio and he apologized for setting dates and said he was wrong. I didn't know if he was still teaching the church age is over and nobody should go to church anymore.
9: Is there anything you could send me or anything I could get to kind of help me to understand where they're coming from and to refute that?
6: Well, I don't know. You know, it's hard to explain a bizarre doctrine and where they're coming from. We can tell you what the truth is.
9: True.
6: It's hard to write a book on every counterfeit out there, so we just try to focus on the truth. We have a lesson called The Bride of Christ that talks about the church. and what the true church is and how to identify it and the importance of being part of God's body, his church. And Pastor Ross will tell you about that.
8: Yeah, to get that study guide entitled The Bride of Christ, the number to call again is 800-835-6747. That is the resource line, and it is The Bride of Christ. Just ask for that study guide, and we'll send that out to anybody who is listening. Pastor Dan, we're also streaming this program live via the Internet again this evening. And if you'd like to join us online, if you're close to your computer, go to live.amazingfacts.org. Now, it's not www.live, just live.amazingfacts.org. And you can join us right here in the studio. We go to going to our next caller. Norberto is calling from New Jersey. Norberto, welcome to the program.
10: Good evening, gentlemen. Good evening.
6: Evening.
10: I just have a question. In Matthew chapter 12, when Jesus makes mention of the 3 days and three nights, where he makes mention of Jonah being a sign of judgment from the Ninevites, at that time, so the 3 days and the three nights, the significance, I know there's been a lot of confusion of the 3 days and three nights from other denominations and their interpretation, how they teach it, but I just would like to know a little bit more clarification on the 3 days and three nights emphasis, and I'll thank you, and I'll take your answer off the air.
6: All right, Norberto, thank you very much for your call. We have this question periodically. By the way, first thing we want to tell you, hopefully you're still listening, is that we have a book that explains this with some detail because it has confused people, and the book is called The Sign of Jonah. We'll send you a free copy. In fact, anybody out there, if you'd like to understand this study, we've got a free sermon book written by yours truly called The Sign of Jonah. But very quickly, let me read you the verse. Jesus said in Matthew chapter 12, it's an evil and adult, and this is verse 39, an evil and adulterous generation seeks after a sign, and no sign will be given to it except the sign of the prophet Jonah. For as Jonah was 3 days and three nights in the belly of the great fish, so the Son of Man will be 3 days and three nights in the heart of the earth. And people say, all right, well, Jesus died Friday, what we call Good Friday, and he rested in the tomb on the Sabbath, or what we call Saturday, and he rose Sunday morning. So it's part of 3 days, part of Friday and all day Saturday and part of Sunday, but it says distinctly here 3 days and three nights. And so folks have tried to understand that. You know, one of the big misunderstandings is he says, as Jonah was 3 days and three nights in the belly of the great fish, the Son of Man will be in the heart of the earth. People are assuming heart of the earth is the tomb, and it's not. There's nowhere in the Bible, no other place in the Bible, the tomb is called the heart of the earth. The heart of the earth just means in the middle of the world, and Jesus was in the clutches of the devil or the middle of the world, suffering for the sins of the world for 3 days and three nights, and that began Thursday night when he was arrested in the garden. He said, now it is the hour. The mob came and took him. They began to beat him. For the first time in Christ's life, the Father had withdrawn his protection because he was bearing our sins, and he suffered as a sinner would suffer. And for 3 days, three nights, Thursday night, Friday night, Saturday night, Jesus was suffering for the sins of the world. The heart of the earth doesn't mean the tomb. It's an easy misunderstanding. But when we pray, thy will be done in earth as it is in heaven, we don't mean in the tomb. So it's just a leap of judgment that people make, and it causes problems. By the way, when this same statement is made in Luke, Luke never even mentions the 3 days and three nights. He just says, for as Jonah was assigned to the Ninevites, so the Son of Man will be to this generation. Very quickly, Jonah preached for 40 days that Nineveh would be destroyed if they didn't repent. They did repent. Jesus said that in 40 years, a generation, Israel would be destroyed if they didn't repent. They did not repent, and they were destroyed in 70 AD. He made that prophecy in 30 AD. There's a lot of similarities there between the message of warning that Christ gave and the message of warning that Jonah gave. It had nothing to do with the tomb. All right, read the book, The Sign of Jonah. We'll send you a free copy.
8: The number to call is 800-835-6747. 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And if you have a Bible question, if you'd like to call into the program this evening, the number is 800-463-7297. That's 800-463-7297. Our next call is Faye, and she's listening from Michigan. Faye, welcome to the program.
6: Hello, Faye, are you there?
11: Hello.
6: Hi, evening.
11: How are you? Yes, I'm here.
12: You're on the
11: yes,
12: air.
11: Yes, how are you today?
12: Doing great. And your question
11: That's
12: tonight?
11: I have a question that's really been puzzling me. You know, basically, you know, people live, and then, you know, after they live their life, they usually die. They don't die from something unusual or something like that. But my question is, I know there's two people in the Bible that I read about that didn't experience death, and that was Enoch and Elijah. So my question is, for Enoch and Elijah, if they have not experienced death, where are they? Are they in heaven? Where are these people?
12: Well, yes, I believe that both.
11: Where is Enoch and Elijah?
12: Okay.
11: Because what I'm saying is Enoch. The Bible said Enoch walked with God, and he was not. He had a close relationship with God, and God took him, and not to death, but he just went up to heaven with God, where God was. And then Elijah went up in a whirlwind.
12: Yes.
11: But he didn't die. So those are the only two people that I know in the Bible that have never experienced death. So my question is, are they in heaven? Or where are they? If they're not dead, they have to be somewhere.
12: All right. Well, let me do my best to give you an answer to that question. You're wanting to know, where is Enoch and Elijah? It's true. Both of them did not experience death. We believe that Enoch is with the Lord, and he is saved. He is not in this world. He is in heaven or paradise, probably free to roam through the universe if he wants to. And likewise, Elijah. It says he was caught up to heaven. And we know that Elijah appeared to Jesus in Mark chapter 9 on what they call the Mount of Transfiguration with Moses. And so Moses was resurrected. You read about that in the book of Jude, verse 9. And so the fact that Elijah came back down and talked to Christ, I'm sure he's got a glorified body now, and he's enjoying eternity. And so we do have a booklet that we'll send you, a free copy of Faye, and it's called The Two Witnesses. And it does talk about Enoch and Elijah and Moses, this whole experience on the Mount of Transfiguration. They are in heaven now. Appreciate your question, and thanks for calling in.
8: The book, again, is entitled The Two Witnesses, and to receive that for free, call our resource line. The number is 800-835-6747, and ask for the book, The Two Witnesses. Our next call is E. Frank, and he is listening from New York. E. Frank, welcome to the program.
13: Yes, thank you for taking my phone call, and I enjoy listening to your program. I find it very interesting, and I listen to your program almost every week on WMCA New York. My question for you gentlemen, especially, I just would like to ask Doug Batchelor, Pastor Batchelor. I was baptized in a major universal world religion, and when I was baptized as a small infant, they actually stated specific canonical words which are irrelevant to in Scripture, and then a ritual of chrism and holy water was placed upon my forehead. Mm-hmm. Now, I've been going to fellowship lessons and biblical Bible lessons in where I live in Manhattan, and I've been getting together with individuals who are Biblically based, they're God-fearing, only sola scriptura, only Scripture only, and they've indicated to me if I wish to receive the Holy Spirit in their denomination, and I've said to them, I'm actually baptized, and I was told by a screener not to mention the denomination, but I was baptized in a major universal world religion faith.
12: Well, we try not to we try to be sensitive of other people's religions, but I think you're telling me you were baptized Catholic. Is that right?
13: Yes, sir.
12: Okay, well, that's fine. I think a lot of people out there were. And so are you wondering about being rebaptized?
13: Yeah, because in this new denominational church, they explained to me that on the in the book of John, chapter 3, verse 15, I can actually receive the true power of Christ and receive true salvation by accepting Christ through Scripture only and not believing in ritualistic beliefs that I've been accustomed to believe in my life.
12: Well, it's wondering. Yeah. First of all, let's talk about baptism for just a second. There's no example in the Bible of a baby being baptized. Jesus was dedicated as a baby, but he got baptized when he was 30. So your parents, you know, they may have wanted to consecrate you to God, and they brought you to church, and they call it baptism. But see, to be baptized, the Bible says you need to be taught, you need to repent of your sins, you need to believe. Babies can't do that. And so babies aren't really baptized, even though they call it that. Baptism is a choice you make when you're old enough to be taught the fundamentals of Christianity, to believe them, to receive Christ. And that's something that you need to do as an adult. And what your parents did, that you could probably be called a dedication. So that's the first thing. And it is true, Christ said, unless in John chapter 3, Frank, unless you're born of the water and the Spirit, you cannot enter the kingdom of God. Now, we have a lesson on baptism and what it means to be born again and receive the Spirit. Would you like us to send that to you?
13: Oh, I would truly appreciate that, Pastor Doug.
8: Let me give you the number, E. Frank, to call and just ask for the resource. We'll give you the name in just a moment. But the number is 800-835-6747. That's 800-835-6747. This is an important subject, and so we have an Amazing Facts study guide, but we also have a book that we'll send out to you, and the book is entitled Baptism, Is It Really Necessary? You can ask for the book on baptism.
12: Both free.
8: Is It Really Necessary? And then the study guide dealing with baptism is Purity and Power. So ask for the study guide on baptism, Purity and Power, and we'll be able to send that out to you or anybody who wants to learn more about this important subject. Our next caller is Kathleen, and she is listening from Reedley, California. Kathleen, welcome to the program.
14: Thank you.
12: Hi.
14: Pastor Batchelor, I need some help, and I need for you to help me with, I work with an atheist lady, and she's very blunt in her thinking and in her talking. She knows I'm a Christian. She knows that I love God and that I'm saved. I've tried to explain to her about God and how much he loves her and stuff, but it seems like she's always trying to belittle God in front of me and say things that hurt me, because I can't take it when she demeans God, you know, and talks bad about him. And I just really need some help to understand what to do.
12: Well, Kathleen, the first thing is realize that she probably feels threatened by your faith, because she knows that if there is a God, that she's in big trouble. Because, the purpose of life is, of course, preparing for eternity. And if she's neglecting that and she's going to face God both in the judgment and perhaps lose eternal life, that it's intimidating having you there. And so one reason she may be making fun of you or mocking her, jeering her, whatever she's doing to ridicule your faith or belittle your faith, it could be partly because her own conscience is bothering her, and that's a way for her to justify her belief. It's going to be hard to argue with her if she has that attitude and debate with her. The best thing you can do is pray and be a good example. Don't become irritated and don't become offended if she makes fun of your faith. Just pray, God, if you ever do say something to her, pray God will give you wisdom. And, you can give her, if she's at all open, but, you can maybe give her a CD or a book or something to listen to. And there's some good material out there that just talks about, is there a God, from a scientific point of view? Both our ministry and other ministries carry some good DVDs that just address the apologetics of how do you know there's a God? And I think there's some very powerful arguments just based on the intelligent design that we see in the world, in the universe. So, that's the best thing to do, and try not to be offended. Are you there?
14: Yes. The one thing that she did that really hurt me, I almost cried, is there happened to be a Bible sitting on a table, and she threw it across the room. And that just, I don't know how to tell you how that made me feel.
12: Yeah, well, she may be struggling with a little bit of demonic harassment that, you know, the devil's really threatened by the word. And that's just evidence that she really needs prayer and she needs help. And there's a lot of, there's millions of people like her out there that are struggling with the existence of God. So we'll pray that God can help you be a good witness, Kathleen. And, you know, that first study guide that talks about, is there anything left you can trust? You might ask for a copy of that and leave it laying around, and it could be a help for your friend.
8: The study guide, again, is entitled, Is There Anything Left You Can Trust? And if you'd call Kathleen or anyone, our resource line, that's 800-835-6747, and ask for the study guide, Anything Left That You Can Trust? Talking about the Word of God, evidence for believing in Him. Our next caller is John, and he is listening in Louisiana. John, welcome to the program. John in Louisiana.
15: Yes, sir. Hey, Pastor Doug, I had a... Yes, sir.
12: You're
15: can you
12: on.
15: Hear me?
12: Yep.
15: Can you hear me?
12: I can hear you loud and clear.
15: Hey, Pastor Doug, I had a question. Okay. I had a question about the meats to eat, and it's 1 Timothy chapter 4, 1 through 5. Could you explain that to me?
12: I'll do my best. Got about 2.5 minutes before the break, so I'm going to make it quick. 1 Timothy 4, it says, now in verse 1, the Spirit speaks expressly, saying that in the latter times some will depart from the faith, giving heed to deceiving spirits and doctrines of devils, speaking lies in hypocrisy, and having their own conscience seared with a hot iron. Now here's a clue what group he's talking about. Forbidding to marry. So this group, perhaps they forbid their priesthood to marry. Forbidding to marry and commanding to abstain from foods that God created to be received with thanksgiving. They say there's certain foods that you can't eat maybe on certain days of the week, even though there's nothing inherently wrong biblically with eating those foods. These are foods that are created to be received by those who believe and know the truth. And then he goes on and says, for every creature of God is good, and nothing is to be refused if it's received with thanksgiving. Now again, Paul, when he says every creature of God is good, he's categorizing what those creatures are with the previous verse, the ones created to be received with thanksgiving. God is not saying that every creature is something you should eat, because by definition, humans are creatures, and he's not endorsing cannibalism, and God is not saying you can eat buzzards and cockroaches and skunks now, just say a prayer and everything will be okay. And if anyone takes it that way, they're twisting the scripture from what Paul is saying here. Paul was also dealing with an age where they were sacrificing animals to pagan idols in the marketplace before they were sold. And that could be clean food. I mean, someone could have a trout and it could be sacrificed, or sheep or goat, and they'd offer it to Apollo or one of the gods before they butchered it. So a Jew or Christian going through the marketplace, they might say, oh, am I allowed to eat that? It's been offered to a god. Paul said, look, if every creature is good.
8: You know, verse 5, Pastor Doug says, for it is sanctified by the word of God and by prayer.
12: Mm-hmm.
8: So there are certain foods that are sanctified, meaning set apart, by the word of God. And you can read about that in Leviticus, where it talks about clean and unclean meats.
12: That's right. And so he's addressing those things. He's not basically giving a blanket statement here that, and I've heard it used this way, people can pray over anything and eat it. Now, we have a lesson that we can offer on that subject. We'll be happy to send you a free copy of God's Health Plan. Just call for that, John. And the number again is 800-835-6747. Ask for God's Health Plan. 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
8: 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One of our favorite websites to mention on the program is Bible Prophecy Truth, just filled with tremendous resources. I'm looking at the topic list here on this website, subjects like Heaven, Israel in Prophecy, 666, the Seven Last Plagues, Armageddon, and much more. It's BibleProphecyTruth.com.
12: There is hardly a hot topic in the Bible that you can think of that is not mentioned at this website. As Pastor Ross was saying, it'll talk about the millennium, it'll talk about angels, it talks about hell, it talks about heaven, just about anything you're going to find in Revelation, or even many of the prophecies of Daniel, the beast power. Just check it out. 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
12: 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And so my name is Doug Batchelor.
8: My name is John Ross. And Pastor Doug, we're ready to go to the phone lines. That number one more time, if you'd like to get your question in on the air, 800, that's 463-7297. We have Sean, who is listening in Tennessee. Sean, welcome to the program.
16: Good evening. I have a question that basically it's really to the point. I was apparently introduced recently to something that was defined as a false doctrine when I described it to someone, and it has to deal with the idea that prophecy's all been past fulfilled. I think they referred to it recently. Somebody else called it preterism.
12: Yes.
16: Are you familiar with this concept? Could you please elaborate about it?
12: Yeah, there are three principal views regarding how to interpret Bible prophecy, especially Revelation.
16: Okay.
12: One view is preterism, and the key is the word pre. Most people that believe in preterism believe that all of Revelation was fulfilled in the first 100 years after Christ. And they think that Nero was the Antichrist, and that pagan Rome was the beast, and all of it really was fulfilled by that first century or first 130 years. Then you've got the opposite of preterism, which is the other extreme, and it's called futurism. Mm-hmm. Futurism takes just about everything you find in Revelation after chapter 4, when John
16: right.
12: says
16: now,
12: I was
16: accused
12: up.
16: Of that. I think I'm familiar with futurism. Right. I was actually, the matter of fact, the one that was teaching this doctrine of preterism, he accused me of being a futurist.
12: All right, and just for our listeners, let me explain what that is. Futurism typically believes that what happens in Revelation after chapter 4 mm-hmm. is all still in the future.
16: Right.
12: And then you've got the historicist view, and that's probably where Pastor Ross and I would fall, just so you know. The historicist view believes that Revelation is really covering a panorama of history from the first coming to the second coming, and that some of it is fulfilled. A lot of things are fulfilled. A lot still remains to be fulfilled regarding the last days, but it covers a little more of an even panorama of history. And Matter of fact, that website that we just mentioned, Bible Prophecy Truth, it's got a number of charts and studies and lessons and video presentations that explain those things.
16: Right. Do you mind spelling what preterism? Because I've never really... Do you know exactly how that's spelled? Or?
12: You know, pardon me for laughing. You just asked. If it wasn't for spell check, Pastor Ross and I would probably be doing something else. But we are two of the worst spellers. I think he's typing it in now, hoping that Google will correct it for us.
16: That's new to me. I mean, preterism. When you mentioned futurist, now I've heard that term used. Matter of fact, like I just said, the guy that it somewhat called me a futurist, I'm familiar with that, but you know, I just learned about this new term preterism just a few days ago.
12: Pastor Ross is he's got an answer.
8: Yeah, thanks to Google. Preterism. Preterism.
16: Oh, preter. It sounds like it's preterism.
12: Yeah.
8: Yeah, pronounced preterism. Now, here's something interesting.
16: That's something to do with past fulfillment.
12: Those are the things that believe most of the revelations in the past.
8: Something interesting about
16: these
8: different...
16: There's a local guy here that teaches this stuff.
12: Yes, and yeah. I think I know who that is.
8: Something interesting about this is if you look at the history of preterism as well as futurism, they came up in response to the Protestant Reformation. Based upon the historicist interpretation of revelation and prophecy, certain conclusions were reached that was not very popular with the established church at the time. And as a result of the influence of the reformers, futurism and preterism came up to try and provide an alternate interpretation for Bible prophecy.
12: Yeah, so it was really, it was countermeasures, you might even call it a conspiracy. People were actually hired to come up with a different interpretation because so many people were flocking out of the Church of Rome based on the historicist view or the Protestant view of prophecy. And that's what Luther and Zwingli and Calvin and Spurgeon and not only just many of the reformers, many of the great preachers of the evangelistic era and the revival time all believe the historic view of interpretation. Mm-hmm. Futurism really has just been popularized in the last 50 years or so. It became very popular with Hal Lindsey's book, The Late Great Planet Earth, where he basically, Protestants began to embrace futurism. Preterism is a little older.
8: Mm-hmm.
12: And anyway, hey, hope that helps a little bit, Sean. And I invite you to take a look at Bible Prophecy Truth. We've got some lessons there describing the history of futurism and preterism and historism, and I think you'll appreciate that.
8: Next call is Sarah, and she is listening in Washington. Sarah, welcome to the program.
17: Hello, Dr. Doug Batchelor.
12: Yes,
17: thank you for taking my call. I have a question.
12: You're going to have to turn your radio down, Sarah. It'll confuse us all.
17: Yes.
12: And your question.
17: My question is, if Adam and Eve hadn't disobeyed God and had not eaten from the forbidden fruit from the tree of the knowledge of good and evil, would they still be living in the nude today?
12: Yes, Adam and Eve would be eating from the tree of life, and they would never have grown old and died, and God designed them to live in that paradise forever. Death is as a result of sin. And if they had never sinned, there would be no death. And I don't know what that would mean for what you and I would be like today. But all of the future of mankind would be different.
17: We wouldn't have been born.
12: Well, Adam and Eve were designed to have children. God told them before they sinned to be fruitful and multiply. Whether they'd have any kids named Doug or Sarah, I don't know. But they would have had children.
17: But if they were innocent, they didn't know anything about sex.
12: Well, I think they did. It's just sex wasn't dirty. God told them to be fruitful and multiply. And when God, after God made all the animals and Adam named them all, he realized he had no helpmeet. All the animals had a mate except him. God wanted to just prepare him for the great surprise that he was going to create a wife. He just didn't know it was coming from his rib. It cost him more than an arm and a leg. It cost him a rib. But in any event, I hope that helps a little bit, Sarah. Yeah, they would have had children and populated a beautiful earth. And my question is, after the world was populated, would they have slowed down on reproduction, or would we be swarming through the universe looking for new real estate?
8: Start up another planet.
12: Yeah.
8: Our next call is August, and he's listening from Los Banos, California. August, welcome to the program.
18: Hi, guys. I just happened to come across your program. I was traveling on the road and had an interesting conversation with a friend of mine from a different religion, and kind of brought up the letter of Paul to the Corinthians. It's 1 Corinthians chapter 15, verse 29, where they refer to baptism of the dead or for the dead.
12: Uh-huh.
18: And I really want to get a grasp on what he's referring to, because nowhere else in the Bible does it talk about baptism of the dead. So if you guys could help me out with that, it would really help me.
12: Let me read the verse for our friends who are listening. We know a lot of people are driving down the road as they listen. 1 Corinthians 15:29, and this is a difficult verse, and most of the problem comes because of punctuation. Otherwise, what will they do who are baptized for the dead if the dead rise not at all? Why then are they baptized for the dead? Now, people think, what? Are we supposed to get baptized for the dead? That goes against everything the Bible says about after you die, we're appointed once to die, after that the judgment, and that a person's eternal destiny is sealed at the time of death. And they take their record with them. They're either saved or lost. And so if a person can be saved after they've died by another person being baptized in their behalf, it makes it sound like we could save others after they're dead. Someone could be a serial killer, but we'll say, oh, I'll get baptized for him later. It just really creates all kinds of problems with apologetics and theology and salvation. The problem is with punctuation when you go from Greek to English. Let me read this, and I hope I don't mess up, but let me read this as well as I can, August, the way that I think it should be punctuated. This is 1 Corinthians 15:29. Otherwise, what will they do who are baptized, comma, for the dead? If the dead don't rise at all, then why are they baptized for the dead? And so, in other words, Paul is saying, if the dead don't rise, then why is a person getting baptized? Are they getting baptized for the dead? He's actually asking it as a question. He's not telling them that they should do that. And so where you put the punctuation changes it completely.
8: You know, the theme of the whole chapter there is talking about the second coming of Christ when death is finally destroyed. You can read that in verse 26. And the point that Paul is making is if there isn't a second coming, if there isn't a resurrection, then what's the point of being baptized? What's the point of surrendering your life to Christ if this is all you have? If a person dies and that's the end, well, where's the Christian hope? What's the purpose of being baptized and committing yourself to Christ?
12: So, right. You know, I'm sorry, go ahead.
18: No, because you could basically live a ridiculous life and somebody else could take the baptism for you, and that's it. You don't have to do anything.
12: Yeah, you could everybody could kind of pass it on, like you live a wicked life, pass it on until the next person get baptized in their behalf. And we're not saved by the ritual of baptism. Baptism is like the marriage ceremony where we show our love for God. Marriage doesn't make somebody love somebody. And the ceremony of baptism isn't going to save people who are dead. And, you know, otherwise you could probably make a lot of money saying, tell you what, I'll get baptized for you when you're gone if you pay me now. That'd be a great, you know, you ought to go online and start a new industry. We could make an app, put it on an app for the iPad. I'm sorry, I shouldn't tease with something like that. But yeah, it's a misunderstood verse. Paul is asking the Corinthians, if you don't believe in the resurrection, then why are you getting baptized? Mm-hmm. Are you doing it for the dead? So he's not endorsing it. He's just using that as an argument.
18: Right.
12: Hey, I appreciate your question. We'll send you our lesson on baptism if you'd like. It's called Baptism, Is It Necessary?
8: That's the book, yes. Baptism Is Necessary. We also have a study guide entitled Purity and Power. Pastor Doug, I believe that specific verse is addressed in that study guide, Purity and Power. If you call our resource line, August, or anyone wanting more information on this, it's 800-835-6747. And you can ask for the study guide, Purity and Power. Also ask for the book, Baptism, Is It Really Necessary? We're going to go to Gus, who is listening now in Missouri. Gus, welcome to the program.
19: Hello.
12: Hi, Gus. You're on the air.
19: Well, I am married to an unbeliever, and she wants out of the marriage, and I want to know in God's eyes if what he would think of that.
12: Well, you know, first of all, you know, God said what he has joined together, let not man put asunder. And in the book of Malachi, it says the Lord hates divorce. He wants us to do everything we can to redeem our marriages. I would say, Gus, first of all, do everything you can to make yourself attractive. Now, what I mean by that is not only the obvious that you always want to take care of your personal appearance, but being attractive is much more than that. It's being attractive in the way that you treat your wife, in your consideration, in your love, in your words, and make it as difficult as possible for her to choose to divorce. Obviously, in our culture, if a person says, I'm out of here, and they've got their mind made up, you can't handcuff them to the house. That's not going to make them love you anymore. You don't have to, you know, willingly say, look, I'm supporting this divorce, but I just do everything you could to redeem the marriage, see if they would agree to do any kind of wedding counseling or marriage counseling. And, you know, I know it's heartbreaking to see that happen. Do you mind my asking, are there children in the relationship?
19: There are not. There are not. And it was a short courtship, which was a mistake looking back. One of the problems she has is the fact that I am Christian. Doesn't quite know how to deal with that. I think she's fearful.
12: Now, did you know? Did she know you were a Christian when she married you?
19: Oh, yes.
12: Now, did you know she wasn't?
19: Yes.
12: Well, you know what the Bible says? I don't want to make it any worse than it already is, but the Bible's pretty clear. You should not be yoked together with an unbeliever.
19: Isn't there an exception, or isn't there
12: another part of that verse? No loopholes on that one. If you're going to get married and you don't have a spouse, well, all the options out there, why would you want to marry someone? Now, I'm not trying to make it worse. I'm just asking a question because there's other people in your situation. Why would you deliberately want to marry someone who doesn't share your faith on eternity and God if you love God with all your heart?
19: Well, it's because we think we're filled with grace, enough grace to change this person. Mm. And we pray for that. We pray for that grace. Just as the apostles went out and changed a world of unbelievers.
12: Well, you would hope that God would use that grace to change them before you get married. I think that the Bible scripture is still true that you want to be careful about marrying someone who doesn't share your faith, because this problem often crops up.
8: As you mentioned, it's happened. So what do you do now? Paul does advise in 1 Corinthians chapter 7, when somebody is married to an unbeliever, the ideal is to try and keep the marriage going. You want to try and build it and like Pastor Doug mentioned, do everything you can to be a positive witness to your spouse. But Paul also recognizes in 1 Corinthians chapter 7 in verse 15 that the unbeliever is free to depart. And he says, if the unbeliever departs, let him depart. In other words, you can't hold someone mm-hmm. who is determined to go their separate way. And Paul says, in that case, the brother or the sister is not under the bondage in such cases. So do everything you can to keep the marriage going and be the best witness that you could possibly be. But then you also need to recognize the independence that God has given each person. And if she does choose

0: divorce and remarriage, and I think you'll find it encouraging.
1: The number to call is 800-835-6747. And the book again is Marriage, Divorce, and Remarriage. The number 800-835-6747. That's one of our more popular books, Pastor Doug, and that's a question that we frequently get on the program. So call that number, ask for the book on marriage and remarriage and divorce. Our next caller is Nick, and she is listening from Pennsylvania. Nick, welcome to the program.
2: Hi, pastors. How are you?
0: Doing well.
2: Jude 1:9 in regard to Michael the Archangel.
0: Okay.
2: And yet Michael the Archangel, when contending with the devil, he disputed about the body, and Moses durst not bring him a railing accusation, but said the Lord rebuke thee.
0: Mm-hmm.
2: And okay, when I went over to the Greek of archangel, it came up as chief of angels, and then I went back to Daniel, and then the Hebrew Michael, who is like under the Lord.
0: Mm-hmm.
2: And I'm trying to like get some kind of closure here.
0: Trying to get a grip on who Michael is.
2: Jesus Christ.
0: Yeah, you're just trying to better understand who Michael is?
2: Yes. Yes, please.
0: Okay, well, for those who have not heard me answer this before, please put your seatbelt on. But we agree with the Bible scholar Matthew Henry, who said that when you do the detective work, it's hard to escape the evidence that Michael is an Old Testament name. It's what you call a Christophany, where Jesus appears in the Old Testament. He appeared as this chief messenger. Jesus is not an angel. The word angel means messenger. Michael means the one like God. Archangel means the highest or chief. Christ was the greatest messenger who is as God. And so when you look at the evidence, now very quickly, it tells us about this powerful being, this angel-like being that appeared to Joshua, and sometimes called the angel of the Lord. Joshua took off his shoes and went to worship him, because the angel said, you're on holy ground. Well, Gabriel told John not to worship angels in the New Testament in Hebrews and in Revelation. It tells us that the Lord will descend from heaven with a shout and the voice of the archangel. The Lord will descend with the voice of the archangel, the greatest messenger. That's when the Lord comes. It tells us that the Lord does the resurrecting. You can read in Daniel 12. When Michael stands up, the time of trouble begins. And he's the great prince that stands for your people, the one who intercedes, Michael is. And so that you just start adding all these things up. It tells us that there's a war in heaven where Michael and his angels fights with the dragon. Dragon is a symbolic word for the devil. Makes sense that Michael is a symbolic word for Christ. We're not saying that Jesus is an angel. Jesus is God, eternals. He's the creator. He's the almighty son. So, but the word angel is one of the many ways Christ is identified. And we have a book on that subject. You have a thought, Pastor
1: Yeah,
0: Ross?
1: Yeah, you know, the word archangel, sometimes that throws a person off, but the word arch means above or over or in charge of.
0: Mm-hmm.
1: So Michael is the archangel. He's the one above, in charge, the commander of the angels. We're not saying Michael or Christ is a created being. He's not an angel, but he is the one in charge of the angels.
0: Mm-hmm.
1: He's above the angels. He's commanding the angels. Matter of fact, Daniel 12 talks about Michael being the prince,
0: mm-hmm.
1: who's the archangel. So he's ruling the angels, but he's not an angel. He's a prince. The verse you mentioned, Pastor Doug, Jude chapter 1, verse 9, refers to Michael as the archangel. And 1 Thessalonians chapter 4:16 says that Jesus has the voice of the archangel,
0: and
1: that it's
0: 12.
1: His voice that raises the dead,
0: mm-hmm.
1: and Revelation 12 as well. If you'd like to receive that book, the book is entitled Michael, or Who is the Archangel?
0: Who is Michael the Archangel?
1: Who is Michael the Archangel? We'll send it to you for free. The number is 800-835-6747. You can ask for the book, Who is Michael the Archangel? And I'm wondering, do we have time for one more caller?
0: Let's try a quick one.
1: All right, we got Scott, who is listening in California. Scott, welcome to the program.
3: Hi, how are you guys?
0: Doing well.
3: Hey,
0: do we have a quick question?
3: Sure. I read Ivor Meyer's new book on translation. It basically goes over everything. And on page 120, it talks about translation and getting out of the world before the seven last plagues.

0: And I'm just, I don't know. I know Elijah and Enoch were translated, but I'm not really sure, you know, if that's biblical or if that's, you know, I don't know what where to even go with that. It kind of, it confuses me, because I was with a friend today, and he basically, he didn't think it was in the Bible. And, you know, I have several things.
1: Let me just jump in here. We're not going to have a chance to finish. The one example you find where God's people will be translated, and that means to be caught up without dying. Instead of dying and then being resurrected and going through that process, you do it without passing go. You just immediately get your glorified body. That's in 1 Thessalonians chapter 4, where it says, "The Lord will descend from heaven with a shout, the voice of the archangel, the trump of God, the dead in Christ will rise, and we who are alive and remain." Here's the translation. "We who are alive and remain will be caught up." So we don't die. We immediately get our glorified bodies in the twinkling of an eye. We're caught up to meet the Lord in the air. And that's the translation that I think Brother Myers was talking about in his book. There's not another special group that's translated while everyone else goes through the final events of prophecy. There's just one group left, and they're translated as the Lord comes. They're caught up. Isn't that your understanding?
2: And you have Moses and Elijah, who were taken to heaven, and that's the only two that we know of that the Bible mentions that were taken to heaven without seeing death.
1: Well, Moses died.
2: Moses died.
1: You mean Elijah and Enoch.
2: Sorry, Elijah and Enoch. That's what I meant. Yeah, they were taken to heaven without seeing death. Sort of a symbol of those who will be alive when Jesus comes and are translated to heaven.
1: Right. Some are dead and raised like Moses, and some are alive and caught up like Elijah. Hope that helps a little, Scott. I think that we have used up most of our program for tonight's, most of our time for tonight's program, I should say. And we just wanted to thank you again for listening, friends. If we did not get to your call tonight, God willing, we'll be back and give us another chance. Want to also remind you that, as you probably know, this program is 100% supported by listeners like you. And we know you've probably heard that speech before, but we really mean it, friends. 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God bless. Till next week.
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4: John 3:16. "For God so loved the world that he gave his only begotten Son, that whoever believes in him should not perish but have everlasting life." 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
5: Now the weather forecast for Strong Tower Radio. For Michigan's UP, tonight we'll have partly cloudy skies with lows at around 60 degrees with calm winds. Thursday will be mostly cloudy, then gradually becoming sunny with a high near 72 degrees. For northern Michigan, tonight we'll have partly cloudy skies with lows at around 55 degrees with the north wind at around 5 miles per hour. And for Thursday, we'll be partly sunny with a high near 79 degrees. For southern Michigan, tonight will be partly cloudy with lows at around 64 degrees with the west-northwest wind at around 5 miles per hour. And for Thursday, we'll have a 30% chance of showers after 2 p.m., partly sunny with a high near 83 degrees. For central Illinois, tonight we'll have a 40% chance of showers and thunderstorms, mainly after 11 p.m., increasing clouds with lows at around 71 degrees. And for Thursday, we'll have showers likely and a possible thunderstorm before 1 p.m., partly sunny with a high near 88 degrees. For Strong Tower Radio, I'm meteorologist Tricia Cook.
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0: This is Max McLean. The story of the Bible is a divine drama of how God would redeem his people from sin. And when the Redeemer cried out on the cross, my God, why have you forsaken me? What Old Testament passage was he quoting? Listen to the Bible from Psalm 22. My God, why have you forsaken me? Why are you so far from saving me, so far from the words of my groaning? Oh my God, I cry out by day, but you do not answer by night and am not silent. Yet you are enthroned as the Holy One. You are the praise of Israel. In you our fathers put their trust. They trusted and you delivered them. They cried to you and were saved. In you they trusted and were not disappointed. But I am a worm and not a man, scorned by men and despised by the people. All who see me mock me. They hurl insults, shaking their heads. He trusts in the Lord. Let the Lord rescue him. Let him deliver him, since he delights in him. Yet you brought me out of the womb. You made me trust in you, even at my mother's breast. From birth I was cast upon you. From my mother's womb you have been my God. Do not be far from me, for trouble is near and there's no one to help. Dogs have surrounded me. A band of evil men has encircled me. They have pierced my hands and my feet. I can count all my bones. People stare and gloat over me. They divide my garments among them and cast lots for my clothing. But you, O Lord, be not far off. O my strength, come quickly to help me. Deliver my life from the sword, my precious life from the power of the dogs. You who fear the Lord, praise him. All you descendants of Jacob, honor him. Revere him, all you descendants of Israel. All the ends of the earth will remember and turn to the Lord, and all the families of the nations will bow down before him. For dominion belongs to the Lord, and he rules over the nations. Posterity will serve him. Future generations will be told about the Lord. They will proclaim his righteousness to a people yet unborn. For he has done it. From Psalm 22. Listen to the Bible. It's great for the soul.
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0: Surprising news about your great-great-grandfather, next on Today's Creation Moment. 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
1: Has your great-great-grandfather been born yet? If he hasn't, he's not your great-great-grandfather. This might seem like a silly question, but when it comes to the claimed evolutionary fossil evidence for man's evolution, our claimed great-great-grandfather has turned up in the wrong period of history. A redating of Homo erectus fossil skulls discovered in 1931 and 1933 has brought these supposed human evolutionary ancestors squarely into modern history. This dating is supported by the geological setting in which they were found. In fact, two excavation sites right next to each other yielded both modern humans and Homo erectus remains. The most likely age for the Homo erectus remains were 27,000 years before present. You must remember, though, that these are evolutionary years. But what it means is that Homo erectus and human beings like us lived at the same time. This is so troubling to scientists who believe in evolution that they tried several tactics to avoid the problem. First, they argued that human fossils were not in the same geological layer as the Homo erectus remains. But photographs contradicted this claim. Then they argued that the human remains must have washed into the area from higher ground. But the good condition of the human remains and the related bones ruled this out. In other words, Homo erectus offers no support for human evolution, and another attempt to contradict God's word about our special creation falls into failure.
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1: Back to Genesis with Dr. John Morris, scientist and creation researcher with the Institute for Creation Research. Dr. Morris, is any progress being made in cloning attempts?
2: Chris, there is a lot of work in cloning going on these days, but all is not so rosy in clone land. Often when clones are born, they exhibit diseases which normally are restricted to older specimens. For instance, Dolly the sheep, the first mammal cloned, died of old age about the same time as her mother died of old age. Recently, four cloned pigs all died of old age-related diseases within 6 months of being born. This should make us stop and think before cloning humans. Are we going to have elderly babies? It's not really known yet. There are a lot of good reasons not to go ahead with human cloning. This is just one of them. It's best to go back to Genesis and recognize that humans are created in the image of God and therefore deserve protection.
1: Visit our website at www.icr.org.
3: Are you curt or courteous with your spouse? 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

0: Are you looking for natural remedies? Then you will want to attend the Fountain Valley Remedies Seminar at the 13th Street Seventh-day Adventist Church in Cadillac on Sunday, September 13 from 10 a.m. to 4 p.m. Highly acclaimed herbalist Linda Clark believes that true permanent healing doesn't come from drugs. She will share the top 10 natural remedies for a pandemic, reducing drug dependence, antibiotic-resistant alternatives, detoxing pandemic poisons, and how to manage pain naturally. A lunch will be provided, so RSVP for your spot at 231-429-2424. And the church is at the corner of M115 and 13th Street. Once again, on September 13, Linda and Eddie Clark's Fountain Valley Remedies Seminar will be in Cadillac at the 13th Street Seventh-day Adventist Church, located at the corner of M115 and 13th Street from 10 a.m. to 4 p.m. RSVP for the Natural Remedies Seminar and lunch at 231-429-2424.
1: Now the weather forecast for Strong Tower Radio. For Michigan's UP, tonight we'll have partly cloudy skies with lows at around 60 degrees with calm winds. Thursday will be mostly cloudy, then gradually becoming sunny with a high near 72 degrees. For Northern Michigan, tonight we'll have partly cloudy skies with lows at around 55 degrees with the north wind at around 5 miles per hour. And for Thursday, we'll be partly sunny with a high near 79 degrees. For Southern Michigan, tonight will be partly cloudy with lows at around 64 degrees with the west-northwest wind at around 5 miles per hour. And for Thursday, we'll have a 30% chance of showers after 2 p.m., partly sunny with a high near 83 degrees. For Central Illinois, tonight we'll have a 40% chance of showers and thunderstorms, mainly after 11 p.m., increasing clouds with lows at around 71 degrees. And for Thursday, we'll have showers likely and a possible thunderstorm before 1 p.m., partly sunny with a high near 88 degrees. For Strong Tower Radio, I'm meteorologist Trisha Cook.
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Hello and welcome to the series Give Me the Bible. The Bible, the book that for thousands of years have brought hope, encouragement, peace, and the message of God to people from all over the world. This series is dutifully entitled Give Me the Bible, the book that has survived all kinds of battles, the book that has surfaced over and over again as God's Word, the Holy Scriptures, the only book that could be called the Holy Scriptures, translated in just about every language of the world, and continues to be relevant for this age. And there's a blessing promised to those that open the pages of this book. God comes near to them and blesses them with the knowledge of His Word, of His mind, the Bible. And this is what the series is about, God's Word. And the speaker for this series is Elder Kenneth Cox, evangelist that has preached practically all over the world. It is in his heart to bring God's message to the people. That's why this series is entitled Give Me the Bible, because it is Elder Cox's desire to lead people to the Bible so that they will find there God's message. And we're dealing with prophecy in this program, and we encourage everyone watching all over the world to put whatever aside might cast your attention in other directions and pay attention as we study God's Word together. This message comes from God's Word. And we're dealing with Bible prophecy, Medo-Persia, an empire that came upon the scene of the world history and has left its mark. So we encourage you to study today in prayer, because it is with God's help and through prayer that we can understand God's Word. And God's servant, evangelist Kenneth Cox, will lead us in this study that will surely impact your lives. But before that, we have the privilege of listening to music that will elevate our thoughts to heaven. And we have Emily Phelps Jones, and the message and song is, All Hail the Power of Jesus' Name.

Thank you, Emily, and good evening to each one of you. Very happy to welcome you tonight. Also to welcome all of you who are watching by television or tuning in to the radio. We're very happy to welcome you tonight, and we hope that you'll be blessed in a special way as we continue to study prophecy. That's what this particular series is about, entitled Five Have Fallen. Talking about Bible prophecy, prophecy that God has given concerning nations and what would happen to them, what the outcome would be, how one would rise, another would go down. We're going to be taking a look at that tonight as we continue to study it, and we hope that you'll be blessed in a special way, and it'll help you get into your Bible and study it. Take a look at some of these things, because it is absolutely amazing how God over and over and over told exactly what was going to happen to a nation, what would happen, how it would be fulfilled, what would take place, and it took place just exactly as God said it would, and you'll see some of that tonight. Tonight we're talking about the nation of Medo-Persia. Now, last presentation, we dealt with the nation of Babylon, the kingdom of Babylon. We talked about it. Tonight's on Medo-Persia. Our next presentation after this one will be on Greece. That will be the third one. And remember, the scripture says, five have fallen. We found out about the fall of Babylon. Now tonight we're going to take a look at Medo-Persia. So we hope that as you pick up your Bible and read, that you'll begin to see how God has outlined it step by step by step. And these prophecies that we're dealing with will take us through these five nations, but it doesn't stop there. Our next series after this one will continue that. So for this series and the next series, we're going to be into Bible prophecy. And we hope that will help you in your understanding of God's Word in a special way. But tonight, we're looking at the Medes and the Persians. Are you enjoying Emily? Are you enjoying her music? Very much so. Appreciate her music. I know that I've been blessed by it. I hope that you are. Tonight, she's going to sing, I Want to Know More.

Our Heavenly Father, tonight we come to you, one who knows the end from the beginning, one who sets up kings and takes them down. Lord, as we look at your word and look at prophecy tonight, help us to see and to understand your greatness, your leading, your guiding, that we might place our faith and our trust in what you have said and realize that it will take place just as you said it would. Give us faith and understanding, we pray in Christ's name. Amen. In Revelation, the 17th chapter, there is a beast. A woman is riding on this beast. And this particular beast has seven heads. It says here, "But the angel said to me, 'Why did you marvel? I will tell you the mystery of the woman and of the beast that carries her, which has seven heads, 10 horns. Now, these seven heads on this beast, the scripture also tells us that they're seven kings. These are also seven kings. Five have fallen. One is. The other's not yet come. And when he comes, he must continue a short time." These are seven kings. Those seven heads on that beast are seven heads of different beasts, representing different nations. Just like last night, we studied about Babylon, and Babylon is pictured in Daniel, the 7th chapter, as a lion. So on this beast, one of the heads would be the head of a lion, because it would represent Babylon. And it says those seven heads are seven kings, or kingdoms, if you please. And that's what we're looking at, and we will be going through that step by step as we go through this study, particularly on five have fallen. Now, last night, as we talked about this, we found that Babylon came in, Nebuchadnezzar did, came in, overthrew Judah, and he took the people prisoner, captives, sacked the city, destroyed the temple, and took the people back to Babylon. This is the journey that they took. And I told you last night that this was a place, the Middle East, where you have all these nations, and this was what was called the Fertile Crescent. And if you look at the map and you look at the green line there, you can see the travel that they took, going up the Jordan River, up to the top of it, then coming across and coming down the Euphrates River and bringing it down to Babylon. That was a trip of about 1,500 miles. So they are taken to Babylon. They spend 70 years in Babylon. And last night we talked about Nebuchadnezzar, his rule there. We talked about Belshazzar, his grandson, Nabonidus, his son. Those 70 years we talked about last night. I want to share a text with you found here in the Bible. I don't have it on the screen, but it's found in Jeremiah, the 29th chapter, and verse 10, Jeremiah 25:10. I want you to listen to what it says. You understand that Jeremiah lived just at the time before the children of Israel were carried captive to Babylon. That's when Jeremiah lived. This is what he said. "For thus saith the Lord," I'm reading verse 10, "after 70 years are completed at Babylon," after 70 years are completed at Babylon, "I will visit you and perform my good word towards you and cause you to return to this place." So here you have a prophecy by Jeremiah when he's told the Jewish people that they're going to go to Babylon. They're going to spend 70 years there. And at the end of that 70 years, then he's going to bring them back to Jerusalem. That's a prophecy that God gave concerning the Jewish people. Tonight, that's where we're at in this study. The 70 years has just come to an end.
Something is about to happen. Watch. Isaiah 44:28. Now you understand from your Bible that Isaiah lived before Jeremiah. You understand that? Okay. Isaiah lived before Jeremiah. And he says this. Who says of Cyrus? Now here Isaiah is calling Cyrus by name. Folks, this is written 150 years before Cyrus was born. Okay? Now we're talking about Bible prophecy. If you have some question in your heart and in your soul about the authenticity of this book and its accuracy, you need to take a good look at that. 150 years before Cyrus is born, God said this about him. He is my shepherd, and he shall perform all my pleasure. What did he just say in the previous verse? He said, when the 70 years is completed, then I'll bring you back. Watch. Okay. He shall perform all my pleasure, saying to Jerusalem, you shall be built, and to the temple your foundation shall be laid. 150 years before Cyrus is ever born, God said what he would do. He said, you're going to go back. You're going to send the people back. Foundation's going to be laid for the temple. They're going to come back to Jerusalem just as God prophesied it would. This was Cyrus. Now, history and lore kind of gives you some background to this that I think helps us see a conflict of gigantic proportions, a conflict between good and evil. Because here God has laid it out clearly that Cyrus is going to do this. He's prophesied it. Well, up in Persia, there's a king, Astyages. Astyages is the king in Persia. He has a dream. In the dream, his daughter, Mandane, out of her is flowing water. So much so in this dream that it filled the whole city and then filled the whole kingdom. Well, Astyages went to his wise men and asked them, what does this mean? And they said, oh, that means your offspring, your grandson, is going to take over the kingdom. As they told him, that's what that means. Now, back then, folks, there wasn't a great lot of, love, a great lot of emotion connected with a relative. And so, Astyages, the grandfather, took the baby, the grandson, which was Cyrus, took the grandson, went to his captain of his army, and said, take the child out and kill him. Well, Hargabus, the guard or the head of the army, took the child out, but he just didn't have the heart to kill it. So he gave it to the head shepherd, the king's shepherd, Mithridates, and told Mithridates to do it. Well, it so happened that Mithridates' wife had just had a stillborn baby. And so when they talked it over, they decided they'd keep the baby and raise it as their own son. So they did. They raised the child. And when he was a child, I don't know how old, but not, you know, maybe 7, 8, 9 years old, he and the other children in the king's court, because he was part of that and all, they're playing. And as they're playing, the other children asked him, Cyrus, to play king. They were playing this, and they said, you be our king. And so he said, okay. And while they're playing, he gave an order to one of the other boys to do something, and he refused. And Cyrus had him severely punished for refusing to do it because he didn't obey. Severely punished enough, folks, that it upset the boy's father. And the boy's father went to Astyages, the king, and said, you know, what's going on here? This other kid punished my son so bad. And so Astyages the king called in Cyrus.
And he asked him, he said, you know, what are you doing here punishing this kid? And Cyrus said, they asked me to be king. And said, I gave him an order and he refused, and therefore I have every right to punish him. And as the king looked at him, he could see similarity between himself and the boy. And he began to recognize that this was more than just a coincidence. And he began to inquire into it and found out that this was his grandson. And just as been prophesied, as Cyrus grew older, he took over the kingdom and literally had to face his grandfather in two wars, but overthrew them. And Cyrus took over the country of the Persians. Now, close by to the Persians, folks, are the Medes. The Medes and the Persians are so closely connected linguistically that they don't have any trouble understanding each other. And Cyrus took it upon himself, believed that he was there to unite the two kingdoms together. That's why this is called the Medes and the Persians, because he felt he could unite the two kingdoms together. Herodotus said this concerning the people at that time, called him the father of his people. He's talking about Cyrus, and says that in the estimation of the Persians, he was above all comparison, being to all those of his time the bravest and the best beloved. He was a tremendous leader, a tremendous king, and what he did, Cyrus was. Okay, so taking a look at this, you're seeing now what Medo-Persia took over. Now, you remember, Babylon took over part of that, but if you'll look at it carefully, you can see that Medo-Persia has extended the kingdom and taken over a whole lot more territory. They're ruling great parts of Mesopotamia at this time. All right. Now listen here. I marvel at how God so accurately tells exactly what's going to take place. This is in Isaiah again, Isaiah 45, verse 1. And it says, thus saith the Lord to his anointed, to who? To Cyrus, whose right hand I have held to subdue nations before him and loose the armor of kings, to open before him the double doors so the gates will not be shut. Here in God's word, 150 years before Cyrus is even born, God is telling exactly how he's going to overthrow the city of Babylon. That's what's here in this prophecy. Line it up and saying, this is exactly how you will overthrow the city of Babylon. And you remember as we took a look at the city of Babylon, Nebuchadnezzar had built a city that he considered and everybody else considered impregnable. Couldn't get inside it. It had two rows of walls around the city, a moat in between. One of those walls was over 85 foot high. Two chariots could race side by side around the top of it. It was considered something that could not be taken. Cyrus has taken his army, and they've gone up and they've met Nebuchadnezzar's son, Nabonidus, in battle and have overthrown him. Then Cyrus has sent his captain and his other people on to take the city of Babylon. They've gone to take the city of Babylon. They've surrounded the city of Babylon, folks. The people of Babylon have gone up on top of the wall and threw food to Cyrus and laughed at him. They had enough food inside that city to last them for 40 years without ever going outside. So it was considered you couldn't get in it, and the people inside felt perfectly safe. These people are feeling so safe. I mean, the city is under siege. Do you understand that? They've been surrounded by a foreign army. It's under siege, and they're having a party. I mean, that's literally what's going on here. Belshazzar the king made a great feast for 1,000 of his lords and drank wine in the presence of 1,000. They're having a party while the city's under siege. You can certainly see they don't feel any concern about
what's taking place kind of reminds me of something. Reminds me of something called AIG. You know what I'm talking about? I mean, here we are in this and they're out having a party. Very much. Here they're having their party. Cyrus has his army march down the Euphrates River. And at a selected spot, he had them dig canals. And then they found out that on this night, Belshazzar was having this big party. And on that night, they broke the dam or the levee to those canals and diverted the river Euphrates into those canals. And he and his men marched up the muddy bottom of that Euphrates River. The guards that took care of the two-leaved gates were drunk. And Cyrus and his men marched inside the city. Nobody tried to stop them in any way. Marched in and took Babylon that night. The party's going on. Belshazzar's over drinking wine out of the vessels, out of the temple. They're celebrating gods of gold and silver and wood and stone. And it says, and in the same hour, the finger of a man's hand appeared and wrote opposite the lampstand on the plaster of the wall of the king's palace. And the king saw the part of the hand that wrote. Then the king's countenance changed and his thoughts troubled him, so that the joints of his hips were loosened and his knees knocked against each other. Scared the daylights out of him. That's what it did. I mean, here this bloodless hand writing on a wall. And he didn't know what it was about. Till finally they called in Daniel. There is a man in your kingdom in whom is the spirit of the holy God. Now let Daniel be called and he will give the interpretation. Daniel is about 90 years old. And they call him in and he interprets. The hand had written on the wall, many, many tickle you farsen. And he interpreted it. This is what it said. This is the interpretation of each word, many. God has numbered your kingdom and finished it. Tickle, you have been weighed in the balances and found wanting. Perish, your kingdom has been divided and given to the Medes and the Persians. And that very night, Babylon fell. That very night, Belshazzar, king of the Chaldeans, was slain. And Darius the Mede received the kingdom, being about 62 years old. I don't quite understand what happened here, folks, because Cyrus, as we've just talked about, is the one who has done all this. But the scripture says that it was given to Darius. This is Cyrus's uncle. And I don't know if he just did it out of kindness to him or what put him in charge of Babylon. But he didn't live but about 2 years. And then Cyrus was in control of it again. But that's the kingdom was taken from them at that time. So with that, I've given you some background, helped you understand what's going to take place. Now let's take a look at the prophecies that God has given concerning Medo-Persia that has just overthrown Babylon. And as I told you the other night, one of the principles in understanding Bible prophecy is the fact that it repeats and enlarges. Repeats and enlarges. And you're going to see that tonight as we take a look at what the scripture says about Medo-Persia. All right, we're going to go to Daniel 2. We studied some of that last night. Watch what it says. And you, O king, were watching, and behold, a great image. This great image, whose splendor was excellent, stood before you. Its form was awesome. This image's head was of fine gold, its chest and its arms of silver, its belly and its thighs of bronze, its legs of iron, its feet partly of iron and partly of clay. You watched while a stone was cut out without hands, which struck the image on its feet of iron and clay, broke them to pieces. Then the iron, the clay, the bronze, the silver, and the gold were crushed together and became like the chaff from the summer's threshing floor. So here, Nebuchadnezzar has had this dream. Daniel is telling Nebuchadnezzar what he has seen in this dream. And he said this image was there
the wind carried them away, so that no trace of them was found, and the stone that struck the image became a great mountain and filled the whole earth. Now, Daniel is going to interpret the dream. He's going to tell Nebuchadnezzar exactly what he saw. This is what he saw. This is the dream. Now we will tell the interpretation of it before the king. You, O king, are king of kings, for the God of heaven hath given you a kingdom and power and strength and glory. And wherever the children of men dwell, or the beasts of the field, or the birds of the heaven, he hath given them into your hand and has made you ruler over them all. You are this head of gold. So he told Nebuchadnezzar, Nebuchadnezzar, you are this head of gold. And I told you the reason for that was because Nebuchadnezzar ruled 40 years of the 70 that Babylon lasted. But please notice, he's talked about Babylon. Watch what happens next. But after you, after Babylon, after you shall arise another kingdom inferior to yours. So he said, after Babylon, there's going to be another kingdom that will rise. It will be inferior to yours. Just the same as silver is inferior to gold. So he said the next kingdom would come on the scene of action. Interesting how God takes care of all the particulars, puts everything together. Because here you have the Persians and the Medes coming together to form one nation, a coalition of making one nation. Did you notice that the image has two arms representing Persia, Medo-Persia, coming together to form one power? Okay, Medo-Persia overthrew Babylon in 539 B.C., and she's going to last to 331 B.C. That's the time of Medo-Persia. So we have this prophecy in Daniel 2 telling you exactly that there would be a kingdom inferior to Babylon that was going to rise, and it did, just exactly as the scripture said. Now let's go to Daniel, the 7th chapter, and we're going to continue to watch. It says, and suddenly another beast, a second, like a bear, it raised up on one side, had three ribs in its mouth between the teeth of it. It says this was the second one. What was the first one? Was the lion. Okay, Babylon. That was the lion. So keep them straight. This is the second beast. It's a bear. And it said it had three ribs in its mouth between its teeth. And it says that it raised itself up on one side, and they said, thus to it, arise, devour much flesh. Well, I told you, the Medes and the Persians came together. It says the bear raised itself up on one side. The reason for that is that the Persians were stronger than the Medes. That's why in your history books, if you go back and study that period of time, it's called the Persian kingdom. It's because the Persians were stronger than the Medes. But that's why the bear lifted itself up on one side. It said also that it had three ribs in its mouth. Medo-Persia overthrew three countries. If you can see them on the map there, I underlined them in red so that you could pick them out. They overthrew Babylon. They overthrew Egypt, and they overthrew Lydia. Those were the three countries that Medo-Persia overthrew. So the head of that bear, in Revelation 17, remember, we're talking about a beast that has seven heads. One of those heads is going to be the head of a bear. You've got a lion for Babylon, now the head of the bear. But let's continue, because God's Word continues on talking about this particular kingdom. We're going to Daniel 8. Now, we've looked at Daniel 2. Now, we've looked at Daniel 7. And as I told you, it repeats and enlarges. And that's what we're doing here. And in the third year of the reign of King Belshazzar, a vision appeared to me, Daniel, after the one that appeared to me at the first time. And I was in vision, and it so happened, while I was looking, that I was in Shushan, the citadel, which is in the province of Elam,
and I saw in the vision that I was by the river Ulai. You have to understand what this is talking about here, folks. He's not in Babylon. He's been taken in vision to meet a Persia, where their capital. This is before it even happened. Daniel is taken in vision, taken over to Shushan, province of Elam. That is way down there right by the Persian Sea. And that's where he's at in vision. Okay, let's see what he sees in vision. Then I lifted up my eyes, and I saw, and there standing beside the river was a ram, which had two horns, and the two horns were high. Okay? Two horns. The two horns were high. Watch this. But one was higher than the other, and the higher one came up last. Exactly what happened. You see, Medes were there. The Persians came on later, but they were stronger than the Medes, and that's the reason it says it were higher than the others, but they came on last. That's God's taking care of all the particulars about this kingdom, Medo-Persia. And I saw the ram pushing westward, northward, and southward. And those are the direct directions in which Medo-Persia went out and conquered, so that no animal could withstand him, nor was there any that could deliver from his hand. But he did according to his will and became great. I mean, they took all the territory there. Nobody could withstand them. Overthrew everything. Cyrus, fantastic general, folks. Took everything that was before him. Now, God doesn't leave you in any doubt whatsoever as to who this ram represents. The ram which you saw, having two horns, they are the kings of Medo-Persia. Daniel 8:20. So the scripture very clearly outlines it and tells you that that ram represented Medo-Persia. No question about it. So it became strong, took everything that was before it. God took it. Okay, now we're going to go to Daniel 11. Daniel 11. Also in the first year of Darius the Mede. Now this we're coming on down in time. I stood up to confirm and strengthen him. Now this is not Daniel talking, folks. This is an angel that has gone there to strengthen Darius because there's a conflict taking place here. And so he's telling Daniel about this. And now I will tell you the truth. And I'm going to share this with him and tell you about it. Behold, three more kings shall arise in Persia, and the fourth shall be far richer than them all. Okay? So it's going to be four kings. Said the fourth one's going to be richer than all the rest of them. So there'll be four more of them. Folks, how can you doubt God's word? I do not understand how a person can read it and God make statements like we've just read and doubt the accuracy of the scripture. Because this is exactly what happens. He said there's going to be four more. The fourth one's going to be richer than all the others. And when you look at the scripture, that's exactly what happened. By his strength, through his riches, he shall stir up all against the realm of Greece. Well, that's exactly what took place when Darius died. His son took over. Cambyses took over and began to rule. That was the next one. Said after him there would be four more. That's that one. And then after that one it says there would be another one, which was one called Gamata. Gamata. How should I put this? This was kind of a pseudo king. Just a fellow that came in, he ruled there, but really wasn't considered too much of a king. But he ruled at that period of time. And then after him was Darius the First. Darius came on the scene of action. And then after Darius,
we have Ahasuerus. Does that strike any bell with any of you? Ahasuerus. You see, this is taking place during the time of Esther. See, this is taking place, folks, during the time in which there were such people as Nehemiah, Ezra, Zerubbabel. All those are involved at this period of time. They're people in Israel and all. This is the time when Esther is involved. So let's go and take a look at what it tells us about Esther or Ahasuerus. It says in Esther 1, verse 2, "And in those days King Ahasuerus sat on the throne of his kingdom," which was where? In Shushan, the citadel. That's where Daniel was in vision, you remember? Okay. "That in the third year of his reign he made a feast for all his officers and servants." Now, you've got to, I just showed you the territory. I mean, it went all the way down into Egypt. It goes clear over to Iraq and all through that part of the world. In fact, the scripture says there was 120 provinces. Okay? Here he's invited in all. He's invited in all of his officers, all of his servants, okay? All of his officers and servants, the power of the Medes and the Persians, the nobles, the princes, and the providence being before him. Now you got to look at this. "When he showed thee" what? Now it said the fourth one would be what? Fourth one would be richer than all of them. Okay? He's here showing them his riches and of his glorious kingdom and the splendor of his excellency and majesty for many days, 180 days in all. Folks, that's saying they had a party for 180 days. Invited all these people in from all over his kingdom, and here they have a party for 180 days, showing all of his riches, just exactly as the scripture said it would be. Riches that he had above them all. He was indeed a rich kingdom. But unfortunately, he didn't use those riches as he should have. Unfortunately, riches and money doesn't help us. I'm sorry, but it doesn't. You know, Christ said it's harder for a rich man to get into the kingdom of heaven than for a camel to go through the eye of a needle. Riches do not help us, folks. You see it all the time. People use it, and it's used in the wrong way. And here, he was richer than all the others before him, had tremendous power, but used it wrongly. Oh, dear friend, I would plead with you. Don't pray to be rich. Don't pray to be rich. Solomon couldn't handle it. Could not handle riches. Wisest man that ever lived couldn't handle it. I'll tell you, people that have possessions have it at the peril of their own soul. Just cannot. It has a way of turning your attention. Oh, and your dependency, primarily your dependency on God, and these people think that they are the ones that do it, and they're the ones that accomplish it. As Nebuchadnezzar said, "Have you seen my great kingdom? All that I've done?" And so people that have riches have real, real problems. And you and I need to be careful in this regard. I want to show you what Ahasuerus did, because this is what he did. By his strength, through his, what? Riches, he shall stir up all against the realms of Greece.
wealthy, great power. As the scripture said, nothing stood before them. But over in the area of Greece, power was beginning to grow, beginning to get a little stronger and all. And so Ahasuerus went around and he solicited these other kingdoms to turn with him against Greece and to fight them. And they did. But unfortunately, there's a man by the name of Philip II who is now in charge of Greece. And things are getting stronger and stronger and stronger. You see, how much better off he would have been to turn to God and to have sought the Lord and to follow him rather than depending upon his riches and trying to gather other nations and turn them against Greece to turn away that power. But he failed. Wasn't able to accomplish it. And you and I need to understand that we need to be very, very careful. Especially, folks, and I'm just kind of talking to you out of my heart right now, but especially people that live in the United States. You have been blessed. God has given you things. And don't let the things of this world turn your attention away from God. Don't let that happen. Keep your eye on the Lord. Don't depend on money. I mean, the few things that's happened here in the last few months ought to give you enough indication to know that that's not very good security. You know, it can go very, very quickly. It's gone. You need to learn to depend on the Lord. And as things were rising there, well, then a young man was coming on the scene of action that nobody could stop because the son

And we found that that power fell, just exactly as Scripture said. And tonight, we have looked at Medo-Persia. And Medo-Persia fell to who? To Babylon. Medo-Persia fell to Babylon. Babylon overthrew them. And so you find the second one coming on the scene of action. And then you have the third one that comes on the scene of action, which is Greece. And Medo-Persia fell to Greece. So get into that book. Study it. Look at it. There's wonderful, wonderful words of life in that book for you and for me.

Let us pray. Heavenly Father, as we have looked at these nations and how you have so clearly outlined their rise and their fall, Lord, may we realize that you hold this world in the palm of your hand. May we, by faith, reach out and take hold of the promises that you've given, that we can trust you, that we can turn our lives over to you, that you will guide and lead and direct if we will just seek you. Give us understanding, Lord. As we study these prophecies, may we sense and may we see your leading and your guiding. May we see how you told what was going to happen before it ever took place, and how it happened just exactly like you said it would. Help us that we may not be weak in faith, but that we may be strong, and that we'll walk with you and follow you all the way into the kingdom of heaven. For this we pray in Christ's name. Amen. Well, as we continue into Bible prophecy, as I told you, our next presentation is going to be on Greece, the third kingdom. And so you need to be here as we continue to study it and see how God design things. There's certain things right now at this particular time in history, folks, that we're talking about that begin to happen that changes the course of history for all mankind. I'm talking about great changes that take place right at this particular time that we're in which it switches and begins to change the whole course of humanity. And so you want to be sure, be here, or if you're watching by television or listening by radio, don't miss it as we continue to study this. We're going to bring you step by step right on down to the present time in which we're living. So we hope you'll be blessed. May God bless you and have a good evening. The Bible says in Matthew 13:44, "The kingdom of heaven is like treasure hidden in a field, which a man found and hid, and for joy over it he goes and sells all that he has and buys that field." Every day we pass by ordinary places that may be hiding something of incredible value, whether buried in a field or squirreled away in an attic or even an old fallen down house. But imagine for a moment the thrill of stumbling upon a treasure beyond your wildest

0: dreams. Would you eagerly sell everything you have to gain something of much greater value? Would you be willing to endure criticism of friends, even family members, in order to obtain it? This parable speaks of the most incredible treasure of all, and it's hidden in God's Word. That treasure is Jesus Christ Himself. But sadly, even those who claim Him often don't recognize this infinite treasure. Just watch how quickly they toss aside what the Bible says when it becomes inconvenient. Friends, the treasure of the gospel are hidden in God's Word. Many of its readers have eyes, but they do not see. They have ears, but they don't hear. They never find its hidden treasure. In fact, they may read it over and over and never see it. Even worse, many times they do see it, but think the price is too high. Like the Jews of old, who rejected the Messiah because he was not in harmony with their ambitious desires, many won't seek heavenly treasure because earthly treasure is more alluring. They reason that if they could just obtain the things they desire, they would have peace. Sadly, they don't realize that they carry the disturber of their own peace inside their hearts. They pass by the one who declared, "Peace I leave with you, my peace I give to you. Not as the world gives do I give to you. Let not your heart be troubled, neither let it be afraid." The treasure of the Bible are revealed only to those who carefully study its pages with a humble and searching heart. Our whole ministry is dedicated to helping men and women find the priceless treasure hidden in the Bible. We pray that you will not be satisfied with surface truths, but instead you want to unearth the precious gems that others pass by. Dig into the Bible as a miner digs into the earth to find veins of gold. Don't give up until you've found a relationship with God, and then join us in spreading the good news to the world.
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